0: Edward. What on earth's the matter with you?
1: Oh, I had a little scare, that's all. I'm all right. You got my message, huh?
0: Yes. I was so glad to hear from you. The maid let me in. Was that all right?
1: Sure. I guess you think I've slipped a cog or two, huh?
0: No.
1: Well, they sure got themselves a beautiful setup. Insurance policy I can't shake. Police think I'm psycho. It gets to you after a while. Just not knowing where it's coming from, or when, or what, or how. Well, I'm taking that $1,000 bill and coming up the other side of the world. No shakes, no cold sweat, and no tramps. That's why I wanted to see you, to say goodbye.
0: Why haven't you left before? Is it because you're in love with the tramp?
1: I'm sorry I said that. After all, she is your sister.
0: If you're not in love with her, are you in love with somebody else?
1: No.
0: Not even a little bit?
1: Maybe. A little bit.
0: And that's why you haven't left?
1: Maybe. Maybe staying is like the $1,000 bill. Gives me something to cling to. Looks pretty good, doesn't it?
0: Not to me. I think putting that bill in a frame was sheer sentimental drivel.
1: Yeah, that's cute. Let's hear it again.
0: Here you are about to throw away your whole life by going off to the Australian bush or someplace. And you're going to use that thing to do it.
1: Well, what's wrong with that?
0: Can't you use all that money here to fight back at Doris and Mr. Hillman?
1: All I'm fighting here is my nerves.
0: Edward. I'm only 21. And I know when you're 21, you think you know more than anybody else in the world. But I think I know what's wrong with you. You won't stop thinking about it, really, until you stop running from it.
1: Or I could stay here and keep on being a sitting duck.
0: Well, not if you do something about it. Go see Doris. You can handle her.
1: You mean if I went to her, went back to her, she'd turn on Hillman?
0: If there was a showdown between you and Doris and Mr. Hillman, she would. And then the whole plot would come out. And if Doris turned against him, Mr. Hillman wouldn't dare do anything.
1: Just how do we get the showdown?
0: Well, if Hillman sees you and Doris together...
1: Where? On a trip or someplace?
0: Well, why not a trip? Las Vegas or any place.
1: Using what for money?

0: Where is he?
1: I'll take you to him.
0: Why did he send me this?
1: He said with you, money talked.
0: Really?
1: He also said that you could choose the place and spend the money any way you liked. Providing, of course, that he spends it with you.
0: But why? Didn't he think I was trying to do away with him?
1: Oh, of course not. He never suspected you at all. He thought Mr. Hillman was trying to.
0: But why didn't he call me direct? Well, I'll have to run along.
1: I'll be late for class. Doris, will you run me down to school?
0: Honey, I can't. I'm late. Here, take a cab and run. Gus is in Chicago, and I've got to call Pearson.

0: What's bothering you?
1: Now or then?
0: Then.
1: Las Vegas. You're about 35 miles wrong.
0: I must have taken the wrong road.
1: Ask me what's bothering me now.
0: Why ask what I already know?
1: Your cabin, huh?
0: Yes.
1: No roulette, no dice, no big flowing dresses?
0: No.
1: No husband?
0: Gus is in Chicago, you know that.
1: I only know what you tell me.
0: And?
1: Tell me more.
0: Just tonight, Edward, up there it's like being on top of the world. We could go to Vegas tomorrow.
1: Go on, drive.

0: And we thought if Edward and Doris went away together, and we let Hillman know they were away together, well, that would do it.
1: Do what?
0: Well, play Hillman and Doris against each other. I know Doris. And if she got mad enough at Hillman, she'd tell Edward everything.
1: Split and conquer, huh?
0: Yes.
1: So? Now Shaw is in Las Vegas. Only Mrs. Hillman knows that he suspects her, so she'll know he's trying to trick her.
2: Shaw hasn't shown up at the Sands yet, Hoffy. Neither's that Hillman dame. Sorry, miss.
1: What about Mr. Hillman?
2: Well, he checked out early this morning. Was asking the airlines about getting him to Big Bear.
1: Big Bear? Not Vegas?
0: He and Doris have a cabin up near there.
2: Oh, yeah, this. The life insurance people just called it to me over the phone. Miles Norman's office. From Laramie, Wyoming. Now, Lesky fell asleep and drove off bridge 12 miles north of here. Reopening case to confirm suspicion of sleeping pills. Details later.

0: It's beautiful, isn't it? I might even ask you to drink it out of my slipper. Champagne's for good things. Here's to fun. And to love. What's the matter, Edward? What's wrong? You're not going to spoil our little party.
1: Our party was spoiled a long time ago.
0: It's happened to me like this since I was a kid. Something nice happens, and it always manages to get messed up. What's wrong, Edward?
1: You've sneaked around too many corners, I guess. I'd just like to walk down the street once in the sunlight.
0: But we've had a wonderful time the past few weeks. The best I've ever had, something that could go on forever. You feel that way just as I do.
1: You know, it's a shame. We'd be awful good together. If only I could trust you.
0: Is trust something that you wrap up in a package and give to the person you love? Or is it in my eyes, in my heart? Read my heart, Edward.
1: I'm trying, Doris, but there are things. Things like, why did we come to the cabin?
0: Edward, listen, I was just trying to test you. I wanted to get rid of Gus so that we could be alone, so that I could make you love me like I love you.
1: You're lying, Doris.
0: I'm not lying, Edward.
1: Lies. All of it lies.
0: Edward, I love you.

0: This is all I wanted. This is all I've ever wanted. Just you, Edward.
1: We could stay here forever.
0: Yes, forever, darling.
1: What about Gus?
0: Gus? Edward, we've got to get away from here quickly.
1: Why?
0: Gus, he's coming here. He'll be here any time.
1: Tonight?
0: Yes.
1: Then it was going to be tonight.
0: Yes, but it's all changed now. Please, Edward, let's go.
1: I am going. Alone.
0: Oh, but Edward, you love me. You told me.
1: Tell me,
0: Darla,
1: how does it feel to kiss someone you're planning to kill? Are the lips sweeter when you know you'll be the last to kiss them? Are they?
0: No, Edward.
1: Tell the truth for a change. Tell me how much you love me when your husband fed me dope. Do you love me more than you love Narleski? Tell me, do you?
0: Please, please,
1: come
0: Edward.
1: On, talk. Tell me how much our love will grow and grow. Keep telling me until you kill me. You're not fit to live.
0: Oh, no, Edward. Edward, Edward, where are you going?
1: I'm getting out of here while I'm still alive.
0: Edward, please don't leave me. Edward.
1: Put down that gun.

0: Oh, Edward. Edward, I didn't mean to, but you were leaving me, Edward. I'm sorry. Please forgive me, darling.
1: What's happened here? Is he dead? No, he's alive. You idiot. Why did you shoot him? You spoiled everything.
0: Oh, Edward, darling.
1: Pull yourself together. Stop that.
0: But I've shot him. Can't you see?
1: You loved him a great deal, didn't you? Does anybody know you brought him here? Good, that's perfect. A lover's rendezvous. Ending in a suicide. A double suicide.
0: What?
1: You're a clever girl, Dory. You know that a woman might kill her lover when he threatens to leave her and then follow him herself later.
0: Gus, you're horrible.
1: Yeah. We're a pair, aren't we, Dory? It's too bad you couldn't have remembered that.

0: Shaw. You all right? Shaw.
1: Here. Here, let me give you a hand. Drivel. Who needs drivel anymore?
0: Get his head.

0: Want to tell me what you're thinking?
1: Highs and lows.
0: Oh, what's that?
1: Feelings you get. But just from certain people.
0: Oh.
1: Yeah. Doris was practical. She liked men. She liked money. No nonsense. I never met anybody like her.

hunt and groan circuit, the biggest news these days is the barefoot boy of the Pampas, Argentina's Antonio Rocco. The tag team wrestling match isn't even underway, and already Rocco lets villains Carl Von Hess and Skull Murphy know they're in for a bad time from him and partner Miguel Perez. The Rocco Perez team wins the first fall, and in the second, Antonio has Carl Von Hess in a heck of a mess. The joint is really jumping as Rocco rocks, Von Hess rolls, and the baddies are singing the Mercy Blues. The bald battler, Skull Murphy, gets into the act, but his debut is a flop as he comes a cropper with a real belly flopper. These wrestlers are geared to play various roles, and here's Rocco playing cowboy as he saddles up and tames these wild critters. Rocco passes the assignment to Miguel Perez, and the Cuban cutie fulfills his duty. Carl Von Hess decides he's had enough of this stuff, and the giant German turns on Perez. The torturous treatment tells on Perez as Carl Von Hess slams Miguel to the canvas and pins the Cuban to even the score at one fall apiece. The squared circle is rattling in the third and final fall as Antonio Rocco takes matters into his own hands. Rocco has the air filled with flying beef, and he's chopping Von Hess into small chunks. Carl is looking for friendship, but Rocco offers nothing but hardship. Von Hess seems to be warming up for a trip into outer space, but the only trip he's making is to the map. Rocco must have had Mexican jumping beans for dinner. He's a barefoot bundle of bouncing dynamite. Both Skull Murphy and Carl Von Hess get their lumps as Rocco jumps and dumps some head-splitting punishment. Argentine, acclaimed by many to be the greatest wrestler in the world, proves once again that he is just that. Rocco turns in a superhuman performance that spells defeat for Murphy and Von Hess. Rocco pins Von Hess for a three count in the third and deciding fall. Once again, it's proven that crime doesn't pay, as villains Skull Murphy and Carl Von Hess meet their doom at the hands of heroes Miguel Perez and Antonio Rocco.

0: I'm working on it here.
1: I just got done doing all that fundraising.
0: What did I tell you about begging people for money? We're fine. Come over here and get your dinner.
2: Golly, do we both get half a bean this year?
0: Yep, it's a big one. Hey, slow down. Savor the bean.
2: I'm getting tired of beans. Can't we go fundraising some more?
0: I told you, we don't need to beg people for money. We're proud, independent media moguls.
2: I'm just getting so tired of beans.
0: I'm getting tired of beans, too. I was going to save this for your birthday, but someone dropped that off in the Retro Strange donation box.
2: A whole boot?
0: A whole boot. Hey, you got to boil that boot. Not so fast. We're gonna put that under the broiler. That's gonna be good eating. Mm-hmm.
1: I'm just kind of worried about the bathroom situation. Boot test.
0: Yeah, you don't want to save that paper towel there.
1: Are we down to one ply again?
0: I had to get some from the surplus place.
1: We're down to half ply?
0: Half ply.

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1: Space Station Sirius calling spaceport.
0: This is spaceport. 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Over.
1: Security satellite in sector H has ceased functioning. 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
0: Message received. Over and out.

0: What is this? You turned into a vampire?
1: John, it's you. You frightened me.
0: Oh, don't be cross, Lois. Every time I want to see you these days, it gets riskier.
1: We're all getting nervous. It's worse than a prison here.
0: Yeah, you're right. I'm sorry. Forgive me, yeah?

0: sorry, John. I must leave you. The professor's waiting for me downstairs. I just came up here for a minute to get a drink.
1: Professor's getting to be a real nuisance. You could be in love with him, with that crazy mind.
0: You're being silly. I'll see you tomorrow night at 8 o'clock. I'll be waiting here.
1: Okay.
0: Don't forget.

0: Lois, my dear, I don't believe you've thought a lot about what you're saying.
1: I still don't think you have any chance of getting the results you want.
0: I'm sorry, dear. The first experimental results are positive. Listen. I've been doing all this not just for myself. I did it so you could have everything you want. And don't forget it.
1: Please, Professor. Dr. Wilkes is in the reactor room. He might come in.
2: What I meant was that creating life, animal, vegetable, or even human, and obtaining mutations...

0: with all the possible genetic variations, could easily lead to the most terrible results.
1: I'm on the verge of discovering a secret that will lead to immense power. Do you understand, Lois? Just think of it. I can create an immortal man. I can grow a forest where there was only desert.
0: And destroy the balance of nature? Is that what you're hoping for?
1: No, it's not.
2: Who are you?
3: That does not matter. I cannot explain. We do not have the time. Please come with us. Don't force us to use violence.
1: Why should I go? This is my house. What do you want with me? Who are you?
3: I said there is no time to explain. You have no choice. No one can help you.

Commander. Commander King. A gang of aliens has kidnapped Professor Carr and Lois, his assistant. I actually saw it happen. I would have tried to prevent it, only they were already leaving. Their ship just disappeared.

0: According to Lois, the professor was on the verge of an important discovery, the creation of life.
1: Officially, we know nothing about it. The professor would have communicated the results of his recent studies only after the last experiment, which is still continuing in his laboratory's atomic reactor.
2: Yes, of course, the atomic reactor. When they went, it was still functioning. But I understand that the professor made several modifications and... No one else is able to touch it. Dr. Wilkes always maintained that without the professor, an uncontrolled reaction would destroy the entire city, space base included. Because the reactor will be entering the critical phase 8 days, 14 hours, and 3 minutes from now, after which a chain reaction takes place, I want Professor Carr here before that moment. Any questions?
0: Have you learned anything about what happened to the satellite guarding Space Sector H?
2: Our technicians confirm everything Dr. Wilkes said about the professor's disappearance. The presence of a spaceship is obviously connected with the satellite's breakdown. It was sabotaged to create a corridor in our defenses.
0: However, they only sabotaged the alarm system. Isn't that so?
2: Quite right.
0: So the alien craft's range and course have been preserved in the computer's memory.

0: Touching security perimeter. Discontinue approach.
1: Discontinue approach.
0: Cut propulsors.
1: Propulsors out.
0: Insert radar controls.
1: Controls inserted. Solar panels open. We're all ready, Captain.
2: Right. You take over.
1: Mm-hmm.
2: Follow me with the camera.
1: Okay, John.
3: Julie, since the captain doesn't even notice you, in spite of the torch you've been carrying for him for quite a while, why don't you just drop him off on the satellite and take the rest of us back home, huh?
4: That's a good idea. I'll remember it and apply it to you. When you're on a remote planet, somewhere in the galaxy, so far away that nobody could find you.
3: I was just trying to give you a little friendly advice. So don't come and cry on my shoulder when you're in trouble, right?

0: I'm ready to go out. Check the automatic system.
1: All in order, Captain. 5 seconds to lock decompression. Stand by.
0: Okay. Here I go.

0: There's a call from the spaceship Trissy on special mission.
1: This is the captain of the Trissy. I have to talk to Commander King.
2: Go ahead.
1: The computer memory bank holds the coordinates of the course followed by the alien spacecraft with the kidnappers of Professor Carr and Lois.
2: All that's important is their base planet. Where the devil is it?
1: We can deduce that from the direction they follow. The coordinates are North Pole Earth, 90 degrees west, and 810 north.
2: Can the memory be used to produce an analysis of the maximum speed the alien spaceship can achieve, by any chance?
1: Only a quarter of what mine can do if it's necessary. Only I think accelerating in that way is taking a lot of chances.
2: Have you calculated the hypothetical meeting point in case of pursuit?
1: With our power at maximum, it'll take 4 days to overtake them.
2: 4 days? It'll be a miracle if you ever make it. Yet our lives and those of our countrymen are in your hands.
1: What are your orders, Commander?
2: Start pursuit of the alien ship immediately. Try all that's possible to free Professor Carr and his assistant.
1: I've already given out those orders, Commander. Over and out.
2: Boyd! Bitch. Sorry.
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5: Beta angle 22 degrees. Tangent beta angle 80 degrees. Velocity 500,000 meters per second.
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0: Just what I needed.
1: If we maintain this velocity, we'll catch up to them quite soon. Have you notified the base?
0: No, I haven't yet, because I have a sort of strange presentiment.
1: Is there something worrying you or what?
0: I don't know, but I feel that my hands are tied.
1: What way? How do you mean?
0: As long as Lois is in their power, there's nothing I can do about it. Obviously, these damned aliens will take advantage of holding hostages to dictate terms.
1: If I were you, I wouldn't worry about that. Let's just catch this spaceship and stop them. I just like to see them trying to dictate conditions or terms if their spaceship's blocked.
0: Until that happens.
2: A message for the captain.
0: What is it?
2: Enemy spaceship seen approaching.
0: Get the facts from the computer. Come on. There were three of them at first, John. But now one's disappeared and the others are starting to attack us. Sonia, get me the base.
3: Spaceship Trissy, calling space station Sirius. Confirm identity of alien spaceship.
0: Command station to spaceship Trissy. You were right. Confirmed. Those are two alien spaceships. Attack them.
4: All right. We're attacking.
0: Julia, give me the coordinates for our offensive weapons. Roger, you take the one on the right. Jack, you take the left one.
5: All right.
0: Remember, we have to destroy them with the first volley. We have no time to lose. Carr and Lois are undoubtedly on ship number three.
6: Range 1082. Angle of elevation 13 degrees. Direction alpha 19 degrees. 10 seconds from now, target reaches coordinates. Minus 9, 8, 7, 6, 5, 4, 3, 2, 1.
4: Fire!

0: 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Fire!
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2: Yeah!
0: On target.
3: 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Ship is drifting 7 degrees west.
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5: All done, sir.
6: There's something wrong. I've lost contact with Station Sirius, Captain. I don't think the auxiliary plant is strong enough to reestablish contact.
4: I want to know where we are and whether we're able to reach that planet, little asteroid.
6: Right, sir.
4: Never catch the aliens like this.
3: Asteroid Azar lies 200,800 kilometers distant. Alter course 3 degrees east. It is a minor world of no scientific interest, chiefly basalt rock. 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Inhabitants peaceful and friendly.
7: Sounds like a sensational place for a weekend. You think we can get in a little fishing?
4: We'll be disembarking on the asteroid in half an hour, so don't worry about it.
0: Ready, 3 degrees east.
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1: All set.
0: Have the computer analyze radiation. Roger, Paul, Sonia and Julie, come with me. Find out if there's any possibility of repairing the damage.
1: Yes, sir.
0: Roger, go get our equipment ready.
2: Data analysis. Oxygen, 18%. Nitrogen, 65%. Atmosphere similar to Earth. Surface air temperature 3 degrees above zero. Radiation traces not dangerous for limited exposure.
0: Open outer airlock door.
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0: All right, put on your anti-radiation spacesuit. 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
1: You don't, Tootin'.
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1: I think we'd better get to work. 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

0: Halt! 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I am leader of these people.
1: Yes, I understand, thanks to this electronic translator.
0: Tell us what else you want with the unfortunate tribes of Azar, men of Anthor.
1: No, we haven't come from Anthor. We come from a very faraway planet called Earth. We were on the trail of some alien kidnappers when two of their ships attacked us and managed to damage our ship. We just want to repair it.
0: Stop lying. You are men and women of Anthor. You need not hope to escape. I will crush you like insects. Bring one of them here.

0: Listen, Kuva, we landed on this asteroid by pure chance. 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However, there are friends waiting on our ship who are ready to help us and to destroy you. So set us free before it's too late.
1: Don't talk, John! Do something!
0: Captain Detrisi. Captain Detrisi.
2: What's going on?
3: Everybody.

0: What's happening in there?
1: Don't worry. So far, we're all right.
2: Hey, I hear footsteps, John. Careful.
1: Okay. Look out. Did you see anything else on the ship's detector screens?
3: The monitors have recorded the arrival of a spaceship similar to the ones we've destroyed. Fortunately, they didn't see it.
4: If there's any sign of danger, don't hesitate to use the ship's arsenal. Have you re-established contact with base?
3: It's impossible. We don't have enough energy.
4: How about the repairs?
3: They've been completed. Someone found a water supply. We analyzed it and filled up. We can leave whenever you like, John.
1: Okay, Herb. Keep an eye on that other saucer. If we need any assistance, I'll give you a call. Over and out. It's crazy. Like a harvest of human flesh. Did you see how those bracelets work?

0: Are you all right?
1: Those energy charges burned the flesh off your bones, my friend. Thank you for your help. You have mighty weapons indeed, and the people of Anthor possess nothing similar.
0: I told you that. It isn't that we enjoy killing, but when our lives are in danger, we mustn't hesitate. But we can also use these weapons to do other things. Look, I'll show you. I'll keep it as a souvenir, Kuba. Release all the others.

0: As you see, we are a race of humanoids, but we are different from you. Our physical structure has adapted to the environment in which we live. And practically all of our people have their eyes enclosed in a thick cartilaginous layer which serves to protect them from the dangerous radiation in the caverns where we dwell. Like many others, however, I was forced to undergo an operation on Anthor, where they need worker slaves with normal vision. Now, if I remain in my homeland, I am fated to go blind.
1: Red alert. Alien spaceship attacking. Coordinates for offense rocket launching. Target 35 degrees east, 4 degrees north. Elevation 22 degrees. Plane angle 31.
2: Set the alien ship for organic life.
1: Minus 10, 9, 8, 7, 6, 5.
3: Negative.
1: 4.
4: Negative.
1: 3, 2, 1,
2: fire!
0: The scientists of Anthor have reached the point where they can prolong life indefinitely, but the process of

0: many years on the construction of the Imperial Palace there, and I know the layout perfectly. I'm sure you'll find your friends inside it.
1: No, no. Commander King doesn't think that. He's entirely opposed to large-scale evacuation. That would simply produce panic. And besides, the Council of Ministers go along with him.
2: Hmm.
1: As for the Trissi, we've had no news. We haven't re-established contact, so there's still no way of stopping the reactor.
3: Then what are we supposed to do? Just wait until it explodes and destroys the entire city?
1: I'm afraid there's very little else we can do. But we must take every precaution to avoid word of this leaking out, or we'll have more death and destruction than they had in the Planet Wars. Any progress, sir?
4: It's no use. There's nothing we can do. Even our greatest experts are baffled. Nobody knows how to prevent the damn thing from exploding.
1: You're right. No one. Only Professor Carr.

0: Roger.
1: Yes, Cooper.
0: Why is it that when John isn't here, neither is Julie?
1: So you've noticed it, too. The only person who hasn't realized that Julie loves John is John.
0: But why? She's a beautiful woman.
1: Yes, that's true. The trouble is, John's in love with another girl who's a prisoner on Anthor, and he wants to set her free.
0: Ah, now I see.
2: And now he's onto it, too.
3: Yeah.

0: shelter off.
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3: Correct course 5 degrees. 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Minus 10, 9, 8, 7, 6, 5, 4, 3, 2, 1. Atmospheric density and composition approximate to Earth's.
1: Open the airlock. Over there. The city lies beyond those walls. We have to make our way to the mouth of the old tunnel. It leads from the quarries they use for most of the buildings and comes out directly beneath the central palace foundation. We better hurry.
4: Yeah. Let's go.

0: Professor Carr.
1: Ah. Captain Boyd. Dear John, how extraordinary to see you here. I must admit I'm most impressed at the courage shown by you and your men. I must point out, however, that it would have been somewhat more desirable had you...
0: Where's Lois?
1: Oh, she's in excellent health. But I was about to tell you something interesting. Something most interesting. The courage displayed by you and your men could have been put to a better use.
0: What do you mean by that, Professor? Can you explain yourself better?
1: Arrest them! They are the terrestrials the Empress was expecting.

0: Professor has knocked out our guns.
1: Roger and Kuva, over here. Everybody else stay clear of those swords.

0: But the computer.
1: Something went wrong, John. The computer didn't mention any sign of life near us at all. So we were taken by surprise.
2: Take them away. I've wasted enough time on them.

0: on your knees before the mighty Empress.
1: These terrestrials have come among us to take away the last hope of immortal life from the people of the planet Anthor.
2: Lois. Lois.
0: Bow your head, terrestrial.
1: So we condemn them to become subjects for Professor Carr's experiments. They will be the guinea pigs the professor needs to perfect the machine he had constructed on this planet, identical to the one he left on Earth. It will enable him to create every form of life from nothing. Take the prisoners away.

0: At last. No one will be able to oppose the plans I made so brilliantly. The only ones who could have are captured. Well, now I can use them as guinea pigs to ensure complete success.
1: I think you ought to keep both your feet on the earth.
0: On the earth? Never. This is our planet now. And here I will realize my dreams.
1: Of power and glory.
0: Yes.
1: But don't forget, I agreed to become Empress, only to save your life and mine.
0: Yes, but it was I who persuaded them to accept you when the old Empress died.
1: What if you did? You know I agreed because I realized that Earth would send out somebody to try to find us. I simply had to gain time.
0: I don't think I quite understand. I don't really see what you're trying to say. Can you explain more clearly?
1: You're right. I will. You like me. There's no doubt about that.
0: None. It has now become a vital necessity to have you.
1: Every conquest has a price. Don't you agree?
0: Yes, I do.
1: The price I ask, then, is our friends' freedom and the chance for them to go back to Earth.
0: If there's a plausible reason for it, I could probably accept.
1: You asked me to be more explicit.
0: I did. In fact,

0: explicit enough. In return for the lives of our friends, I offer you myself.
1: All right. I accept.
2: Lois, I'd like to know what game you're playing.

0: This is a very powerful disintegrator. Kill the guards when I distract their attention.
1: Ah! You'll be glad to know that the reason I'm here is because I have some good news for you. But first, I want to know if your spaceship has been damaged.
2: Yes, it was. But we've repaired it.
1: Good. Then you'll be able to leave immediately.

0: Touching scene, eh, Julia?
1: I think it's revolting. Hey, Lois. Don't forget about all the rest of us. Why don't you set us free first? Then you can get on with the romance.

0: You all right?
1: Uh-huh.
0: Is everybody okay?
1: Oh, John, if you knew how much I've dreamed of this moment.

0: So you gave the alarm.
1: You shouldn't have kissed him.
0: I had to persuade them to kill the guards. How else could I have done it?
1: Then he doesn't mean anything to you?
0: For me, there's only one man who counts, and that's you, my darling.
1: All right. Where are they now?
0: They're waiting in the underground passageways for someone to guide them to their spaceship. But now, after the alarm, the passageways are full of soldiers. We'll have to take them out through one of those secret exits.
1: Yes. You take care of it. I have work to do.

0: John.
1: It was too dangerous for us to wait down there any longer. Now what are we supposed to do?
0: The old fool sounded the alarm. It won't be any picnic getting out of this beehive, but we'll have to try somehow, and quickly, too, before they seal all the exits.
1: Then let's go. Hurry. Cuba, come on.

0: We have to get out of here before they cut us down. Isn't there any way to get through that door?
1: I'll have to find the circuit table and cut it. I'll need this.

0: Who shot him?
1: I don't know. I was watching the professor.
2: You're wasting your time on that guy. Why don't you get interested in someone else? A nice fellow like me, for instance.

0: Those are Imperium swords. One blow can kill a man.
1: But we're fighting against robots.
0: John, I found the switch box with the door. The way is clear now.
1: Great. Did you know they were just robots?
0: No.
1: The way is all clear now. Let's go.

0: Come on, let's move.
1: We've done everything we can do. We've sought the help of the most brilliant scientists in the whole world, but it was useless. Or even worse, because according to Professor Prokofiev, their tampering may have accelerated the reaction. It's almost as if the professor arranged it on purpose to frighten us.
2: If only we could get in touch with the spaceship so we'd know if there was any hope of their returning. Anyway, don't stop transmitting. Just keep trying.
3: Right. Get ready for takeoff. Put the professor in an anti-acceleration rig.
4: Yes, sir. Ready for takeoff.
5: Will you come this way, please?
4: Sonya, keep trying to establish contact with Earth base.
6: Yes, Captain.
7: My figures say the reactor's entering the critical phase.
4: John, I'm afraid when we get there, it's going to be too late to do anything about it.
3: The important thing is to at least establish contact.
4: Here come our golden boys.
3: Activate protector screens. Navigation plan form.
7: All ready.
3: Course tape.
6: Inserted.
3: Functions activated. Control pressure.
7: Okay.
3: Maneuver control.
7: Green.
3: Navigation computer.
6: In function.
3: I don't think they like us. Let's get away from here.
6: Wait a moment, Captain.
3: What is it? Don't tell me those tin soldiers have managed to cause more trouble.
6: Something's wrong with the computer.
3: What exactly?
6: Well, one of the secondary circuits of the computer is damaged in its primary section.
4: Which means?
6: It means that part of the computer isn't working, but I don't know why it isn't.
4: How do we fly out?
3: Julia, there's no time to repair it. Can you do anything?
6: Use the manual button.
7: That's going to be dangerous.
3: It's our only chance. Let's go.
7: Contact.

0: work this time.
1: Yeah, like a top.
2: New course inserted in the computer secondary section.
3: It feels marvelous to be going home with you.

0: He'll sleep a few hours. But he'll be quite normal when he wakes up again.
1: Listen, Paul, what do you...
2: Contact with base established. Commander King wants to talk to you, Captain.
1: Mm-hmm. Let me know as soon as he wakes up.
3: All right.
1: I already know what King wants to ask me.
4: Congratulations, Captain. I've just been informed that your mission has been a complete success. I can tell you we were all quite worried about you. Your new crew member is an android, I take it.
1: No, he's no android. He's a humanoid. Kuva came from Azar to help us.
4: Well, tell your friend we're happy to have him as our guest. Now, let's move on to something more serious. Here, we still have the pressing problem of the atomic reactor. Every attempt to unprime it has failed. According to our experts, it can stand another 3 hours. After that, it will explode, and the results will be disastrous. The only person who can solve the problem is Professor Carr.
1: Yeah, I understand, but...
4: But what? What's the matter? The solution is obvious. Get me the professor... and everything will be resolved.
1: The professor is resting under very heavy sedation at the moment.
4: Well, tell the doctor to do everything he can to wake him up long enough to give us the formula so we can unprime that damn reactor. God knows this is no time for the professor to be sleeping.
1: Right. Then I'll see what I can do. Sonia, get me the doctor.
5: Yes, sir.
6: Paul, the situation at the base is getting critical. Commander King absolutely insists that he has to speak with Carr. Do whatever you can to enable him to talk with him.
0: But what can I do? I gave him some psychotin a little while ago.
6: Listen, within 3 hours, the atomic reactor is going to explode, destroying the base and the whole city with it. You have to revive the professor somehow or other, because he's the only person who can save us from disaster. Do you understand?
0: All right. I'll have a try.

0: How do you feel, Professor?
1: Tired.
0: It'd be risky to use a stimulant.
1: But what happened?
0: We rescued you and Lois, and we're going back to Earth. You were unconscious quite a while.
1: To recover, to wake up, I need this machine here. Please, do it for me. Set the dial to point at 20 degrees.
0: 20 degrees, hmm?
1: Yes. Just turn that little knob on the side.
0: Huh? I see. 20 degrees.
1: Good boy. Now press the button.
0: Which button?
1: The red button.
0: Red button.

0: Are you? I hope you'll explain how you... No. No. Wait!
1: Sonia, get me the doctor again.
2: Yes, sir. Right away, sir.
1: Well?
2: Sorry, there's no answer.
1: That's very strange. Take the controls.

0: dead. I don't understand it. What's going on around here? Why would anyone want to kill them?
1: Wait. Look. That means the gold men are not far away.
0: The androids? They can't. They can't possibly be near.
2: Try again. I don't see how we could lose contact over such a short distance.
3: It's no use, Commander. There's a magnetic field blocking all our signals.
2: I don't understand it. There's something very strange about Captain Boyd's behavior.
4: Well, if it's some kind of magnetic storm, there's very little we can do about it. I think he's probably having a lot of trouble as well, at this very moment.

0: Welcome. It seems that without you, the spaceship can't get through the satellite defense system.
1: I don't get it. What's the meaning of all this?
0: I would have thought it was obvious.
1: Only up to a point. You've taken command of the ship, right?
0: Yes. It was easy.
1: Why did you kill Carr and the doctor?
0: I didn't kill them both. Carr killed the doctor, then I killed him, because the professor was no longer part of my plan.
1: So, you've got a plan. Perhaps you're planning to murder everybody.
0: Not necessarily. It depends.
1: Depends on what?
0: We're at the head of a large fleet of Anthor spaceships. If you'll help us to get it through the satellite defense system, we'll become the absolute masters of the universe.
1: You must be out of your mind. However, you've still got one chance to save yourself. Tell me the formula for unpriming the reactor that you and the mad professor forgot to turn off.
0: Poor John. You still want to save me. You must love me a lot. I've been listening to all the messages from the commanding officer of your station. In less than 3 hours' time, the base will cease to exist.
1: How about this? You tell the base the formula for the reactor, and I'll get you through the defense satellites.
0: No bargains, John. I'm afraid you'll have to do whatever I say. Otherwise, all of you will be killed. Perhaps you didn't understand me.
1: You can't kill all of us.
0: No.
1: No. Otherwise, you'll never get back to Earth, my dear. Is that clear? The gold men can't kill us. Get him, you guys!

before the contact interruption, the spaceship was exactly here in the vicinity of Danil. Now, in half an hour's time, unless we can eliminate the blackout, the spaceship Trissy will be destroyed by the stations, automatically controlled by the satellite security system.

0: Tell them to stop or I'll shoot you.
1: Security satellite coming within range. Insert code tape to neutralize defensive reaction.
0: John, don't be stupid. I'll kill you all, one by one, until one of you inserts that tape. Stop fighting or I'll kill him.
2: Why did you kill her?
3: Don't worry, I didn't kill her. She's just stunned.
2: Thank you, Julie.
4: If it hadn't been for Kuva, Lois's plan might have worked. He really saved the day. I think we should take up a collection and build him a monument at the space station.
5: Let's clear away the wreckage, boys.
6: We have reestablished contact with you. This is base calling.
7: We've reestablished radio contact with the Trissi, Commander.
8: Captain Boyd is reporting.
4: Boyd, what's been going on? What else has happened?
9: I'm afraid it's bad news. Professor Carr has been killed.

Dr. Wilkes here says Professor Carr used to make notes on memory slides. And the professor used to carry some of them around with him because he was very forgetful. He was always referring to them.

It will not be long now before the great Empress leads our fleet of spaceships against the Earth. Contact.

0: These are memory slides, just like the ones Professor Carr always carried with him.
1: Is this one? We have a similar one. Take a look.
2: That's it. That's the one. There's the reactor code sign and the formula to stop it. Where did you get it?
1: Well, Cooper,
3: I found it in the professor's laboratory.
1: Thank goodness for that.
4: My compliments to him.
0: Thanks to Cooper, we've reached the end of a real nightmare.
5: Alien ships have been sighted by reconnaissance.
6: Cooper, come with me. We'll take out the fighters.
3: Why leave the ship? We can defend ourselves here. Why not?
6: There's not enough energy for our tail deflectors. Roger. Jack, let's go.
3: Is there anything I can do?
6: You can learn how to use our weapons.

0: fantastic. It's a marvelous feeling. It's a lot better than piloting a space fighter.
1: Right, let's check our coordinates. Our objective is at 1.5. Roger, you're too far out. Come closer to Jack. Remember to stick close to our satellite.
2: This is the right area. We're going to effect a frontal attack.
3: I'll cover you from the rear. Maintain radio silence now until we sight them.
1: At least, the enemy shouldn't be expecting us. Good luck, boys.

0: to attack them. General Gonad will take the majority of the enemy spaceship flying in his own formation. So then we can attack them on the weak side.
1: Since the computer's broken, you'll have to use the manual control.
2: It's no problem using them.
1: Without the computer, we're in trouble.
3: Let's hope for the best.

0: There they are. All right, Jack. John, I'm attacking.
1: I'm covering you. Hit them.

0: 3 enemy fighters approaching.
1: Call the squadron leader. We must attack them and destroy them, one by one.
2: Diane, they're right on top of them.
3: Sonia, start the countdown.
4: Seconds to ideal range. 9, 8, 7, 6, 5, 4, 3, 2, 1, 0, fire!
5: What's wrong? I missed them all, every one.

0: Jack, don't get too far away. Jack, come back here. Damn it, I can't see him. Roger, can you see Jack?
1: There's so much firing going on here, I can't see anything.
0: He's disappeared. No, there he is. One of his stabilizers is knocked out.
2: Another formation of aliens is in close pursuit. At 1.2.
3: John, you gotta be careful. There are others coming. In a few minutes, they'll be on you.
4: Check, we're ready. Stay in contact. Over and out.

0: There's another one coming in on top of you.
1: Be careful.
2: I don't see anything.
1: Where are they? I can't see them.
2: There's one now. Right overhead.
0: Hold on. I'll be right there.

0: Not bad. That was great shooting, Jack.
1: Hear this. Enemy formation at 12 o'clock.

0: calling Chrissy. How's it going down there? Fill us in.
1: Okay, Captain. We've activated all the protective screening. But the computer is still only functioning partially.
2: I'm fed up. I haven't hit one of them yet.
0: It's better to try firing in front of the mobile object and correct the telemeter readings manually.
1: Great idea. We'll try it. Okay, Cooper. The telemeter readings have been inserted in your sights.

0: We have to eliminate those fighters of theirs, or we have lost all chance of success. They are so small and rapid that our energy projectiles have no hope of reaching their targets.
1: The Empress to squadron leaders. Concentrate on the outer two fighters. Eliminate them immediately. Leave the other one, the last fighter, to me.
2: Hey, John, where are you? I'm in a trap.

0: John. Thanks very much for helping me out again.
1: John, help me! I'm surrounded here!
2: I'm coming, Jack.

0: unprotected now, Roger. I'll cover you.
1: There's a saucer coming in over your head. I see two more arriving at 0.5. I can't shake them off, John. I'll take care of them, Roger. But look out. You're getting too close to the satellite.
2: We're trapped. There's not enough room to maneuver.
1: Hold on, Roger.
3: John, Roger, come back in.
0: There are too many saucers now. We can't hope to hold out much longer.
4: In conditions like this, it's your duty to return to the ship.
0: That's right, only it's not all that easy.
5: Johnny, this is the moment to finish them off.

0: other formations arriving. Some more saucers are arriving. Try to get away and get back as soon as you can.
1: That's an order.
0: Roger, break free. Quickly.
2: I'd just like to get one more of them.
0: Don't get so far out. Stay near me so I can cover you.
1: No, I don't want you to run any risks for my sake.
2: Oh, it's not easy to get away from me.

0: can just about manage to hold this jalopy together. I want to get that guy.
1: Roger, no. Don't go so far out. Try to get back to the spaceship. They might be able to help you.
2: She's clear out of control now. We did our best, old sport.

0: becoming a whiz at it.
1: I can still hold on for the moment. I think I should try to. Commander King, how about it?
0: You are through, John, at last.
2: Commander, is there no way we can help them? We can't afford to be generous. If we open our defense system for even an instant, we risk an invasion. I'm afraid there's just nothing we can do for them. We banked everything on our satellite defense system.
3: Try to hold out, John.

0: alone now, John. You'd better surrender.
1: Who said that? Where are you?
2: Are you satisfied, Chief? Was that how you told me to do it?
1: Julie, how about that? You did a really great job there.
3: Just let me have a chance at some action, John.
4: Julie, sweetheart, I'm beginning to think I can't get along without you.
2: It's about time. I was wondering how long it would take you to realize that.
5: Attention. This is your Empress speaking. Leave the one that's just arrived to me.
2: I'll deal with it.
6: Rockets with multiple heads, that's what we ought to be using. We could destroy their whole fleet in minutes. I think it's our only hope.
7: Wait, I have an idea.
6: Yeah, what?
7: Torpedoes. They contain hundreds of energy grenades that all explode simultaneously.
6: Why haven't we been using them?
7: They were intended for use in atmospheres. I'll have to modify the explosive system.

0: had a cute little saucer sneaking up on you. But I took care of him.
1: How long do you think they'll succeed in holding out?
2: Not long. Yet those two are amazing.

0: for stealing your love.
1: I should have destroyed you, Lois. Where are you, damn it?
0: John, there isn't any choice. I have to kill Julie. I have to, in the name of Anthor.
2: Get out of the way. Disappear and you'll be safe, Lois.
0: No. You'll have to decide. You have 2 seconds. I've got Julie in my sights, John.
2: Julie, what do you think?
1: It's your decision. You make it.
2: Okay. I really have no choice. I'm sorry.

0: hell with Lois.
1: Amen.
2: The torpedoes are ready. It's up to you, Cooper.
3: With this weapon, it'll be child's play and a real pleasure to destroy those monsters.
4: Minus 7, 6, 5, 4, 3, 2, 1, 0.
3: Finally managed to settle the score with those monsters of Anthor.
5: Prepare to open a passage through the satellite defenses.
6: When I think of all that's happened, it makes life fantastic.
7: At this point, I feel like I'm dreaming, John. It's wonderful to be alive after being so near to death.

At Detroit, part of the 250th anniversary celebration, the 250-mile automobile race. Entries are standard model stock cars from each of the major manufacturers. All get a final examination before the grind. 57 racers follow the lead car around the initial circuit of the Michigan State Fairgrounds track. The 10 fastest qualifiers have positions on the inside. They complete the first lap, then it's every man for himself. Number 32 is right up with the lead, but as the miles click away, cars become immobilized for various reasons, and the field narrows down. The survivors pour it on. These cars have not been souped up in any way. They're the same products as sold off a showroom floor.

A jam up on the far turn. Cars are righted and continue in the scramble. But there's plenty of litter on the track, and the race momentarily slows down. They continue in any condition.

now, they swing out to pass a slow mover, then they sideswipe and go off the track. They're still battling it out. Turner's engine is afire, but he speeds ahead to take the lead. He holds on until the fire gains the upper hand and he's forced to pull in. This, number 40, driven by Tommy Thompson of Louisville, Kentucky, and number 41, piloted by Curtis Turner out of Roanoke, Virginia. They're battling for the lead.

2 billion miles away, on the emerald planet in the Marpet galaxy, friendly creatures are aware that the planet Earth is in danger. They have received an urgent message that the salamander men of the planet Kulamoth, deep in the Marpet galaxy, are planning to attack and destroy Earth. Here the Emerald Men confer on what must be done. They are aware that the atomic destruction of Earth could contaminate their own atmosphere with radioactivity.

0: scientists of the Emerald Planet have invented one of the most ingenious mechanisms the universe has ever seen. Called a globe meter, it is carried on the wrist. It enables its wearer to do three things: to fly through space, to detect radioactivity, and to speak and understand every language on the planet Earth. Finally, this great forum of the Emerald Hierarchy reaches a decision. In order to save Earth from the Coulombonian attack, they must once more present the globe meter to one of their fellow creatures and send him to Earth. He is the creature made of the strongest steel, the creature who can disguise himself as an Earthling. He is the creature known as Starman. A cargo plane, flown by a terror-stricken crew, heads for the nearest airport.
1: Attention, please. Pan American Airlines flight number 500 will land in 5 minutes from Honolulu.
2: What was it?
3: Flying objects. Perhaps they are from outer space. We nearly didn't get away. They looked like nothing we'd seen on Earth, and they didn't respond to our radio signals either.
2: That's right. They seem to think that they're flying discs. They estimate that their last course is this direction. Put all planes in the immediate area on the emergency.
4: An emergency! An emergency! An emergency!
5: All planes search the area and report to tower. Make a report on all objects sighted. An emergency. An emergency. You're cleared. You're cleared. You're cleared. You're cleared.

0: first search of the sky fails to turn up the mysterious flying objects. But soon after the emergency alert, people begin falling ill of an unknown disease. The deadly disease spreads quickly throughout the city. Despite all sanitary precautions. Scientists work on the problem night and day.
1: That's what we have discovered. Their symptoms are similar to cerebritis. But we haven't been able to isolate the virus.
2: I guess you've heard the many rumors. They say the disease was brought here in space discs.
1: One other rumor. They're speaking of evacuating the city. There'll be panic unless we can learn something. I'm certain that unless we can, it'll be the end.
2: I agree. We'll all die. But I fear we maybe can find the answer. We'll keep on, and by our experimentation, we'll find it. I hope. I'm not going to admit defeat.
1: I must get to the laboratory. Excuse me. Will you get me the cultures?
2: Yes.
0: Professor Asayama decides to study through the night.

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We'll destroy your race and rebuild Earth for our own uses. Man will die. Our murderous virus is spreading. In a month, it will be everywhere. Scientists mustn't get a chance to counteract the germ. To stop you will paralyze your brains. My task is to make certain it's done. My lungs bear a radioactive material that I'll expel.

Starman reaches the outer rim of our solar system, flying at the speed of light past Pluto and Neptune, as Professor Asayama falls under the power of the Kulamonians.

The Coulombonian hears a dreaded sound from outer space. 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

0: Tateno, I'm worried. 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
1: He likes to walk. He must be in the garden. Let me go and take a look.
0: I'll go with you. All right?
1: What is it, Yoshiko? You seem to be rather upset tonight.
2: Yoshiko! We looked. We can't find Father. And we don't know where he went.
0: Searched the whole house and even the garden, right?
1: Looked in the lab? I'm sure he must be outside. I'll go and take a look. Be right back.

0: Oh. Professor, what happened? Are you all right? Take this.
1: At this moment, Starman reaches Earth.
2: That's blood I see on your hands. What have you done tonight? Answer me.

0: Starman realizes the salamander men of Kulaman already are infiltrating Earth. And he realizes, too, that he faces an almost impossible challenge to save the planet.
1: Father, I'm glad you're going to get better.
2: I'd like to talk, send Toteno in.
1: All right.
3: Is there something I can get you, Uncle? Anything to read?
2: Oh, thank you, Noriko. Nothing. I'd like your children to go out and play, if you don't mind. I have to talk to Toteno on business.
4: We don't mind. Just be careful not to talk too much. Let's go.
3: Uh-huh.
2: I have to talk to him privately, Yoshiko. Will you leave us alone?
1: Yes.

0: imagine. I want to see the other side. Oh, look what I found. Do you know what it is?
1: Where? Did you find it here?
0: It was right on the floor.
1: But...
2: You're certain it happened that way?
3: Oh, exactly. It was a monster that attacked me. It was not of this earth.
2: This was a serious accident. You're not well yet. You'll feel differently later.
3: I'm not ill.
2: Very well, then. In that case, I will tell the authorities. They must hear it.
1: You know, I suspect there are certain things Father won't tell us about it. Rio, don't you agree?
4: You mean about this mysterious thing? Whatever caused his accident left it?
1: Yes.
0: Yoshiko, why don't we try to investigate?
5: Yes, let's. I think Tateno could help us. Let's ask him to right now.
0: No, don't tell him a thing. He'll only go to Father with the story.
1: That's right. Noriko, do you think that your brother would do it?
5: Oh, I think he might.
6: Let's ask. He's the right one anyway. He's a biology specialist. Let's go to him right now.
1: Yes, today.
0: Jack and Dad.

0: These tests reveal that this object is some kind of scale. It's from an amphibious creature.
1: We guessed that. Isn't there anything else that you can tell us? Haven't you any other information as to what kind of creature?
0: Not yet. We arrived at certain theories which we don't want to reveal it yet, you see. And also, if we reveal it to the world, I'm certain it will cause great terror and panic. Our scientists here intend to proceed with their experiments on it. Ah, I must ask you to keep what you have learned here a secret. Don't tell anyone at all.
2: The secret Coulomonian attack continues with still another deadly weapon. High decibel sound waves that destroy vital tissues in skull.
3: Now when Kokua stood alone in the street, her spirit died. The wind roared in the trees and the shadows tossed in the light of the street lamp.
4: Teacher, do you hear it? Like a siren, louder and louder. It hurts my head.
1: Are you ill?
4: Teacher, I hear it. It's there.
5: Ah, can you hear that? It's weird. Huh?
0: It's closer.
2: As the people become panic-stricken, Starman seeks out the source of the deadly sound.

source of the murderous sound is destroyed. But the Coulomonians continue to spread the deadly germs, which someday soon can kill every living creature on Earth. Starman's battle has just begun.

0: millions of people are stricken with the disease. Flags are hung outside their doors to warn those who are still well to keep away. But both old and young are attacked by the dreaded germs.
1: Anshiro, my son. Anshiro. Anshiro. The disease is here. Children, run home. Get away from here quickly. Anshiro, speak to me.
2: Look, what happened?
3: She's fainted.
2: No, she's ill. Miss, stand back, give her air. She's ill. Stop the car, call an ambulance. Hurry.
4: One fact has become apparent lately. Those affected most seriously by the disease seem to have attended a performance at the Yamano Theater. They are struck almost immediately after seeing the show. You can see here what I mean. We just completed a check of the theater this morning. I'm able to say the disease starts here, but I don't know its bearer.

the Amano Theater, the apparent source of the dreaded disease, an unusual dance troupe gives a weird performance, attended by Dr. Fukami and his aide, Dr. Shimamura.

0: Doctor, they were very different. I've never seen anyone fly through the air the way they did.
1: No one can teach that. It has to be inherited.
0: That's obvious.
1: I've suspicions, but I trust that they are wrong. If they are correct, we can all die. You see, I think that the dancers are...
0: The dancers? Doctor, I beg you to say it.
1: And I must. A lot of those who contracted the disease came to this theater to watch a show here. Just moments after they left, they became very ill. My theory is, this is a perfect place from which to spread germs. I think you'll agree to that.
0: I do, Doctor.
1: That isn't all. My theory goes on. The performers are not of this earth.
0: And the germs are my space creatures.
2: Dr. Fukami is correct. Welcome. Welcome, doctors. I have been expecting you.
3: Look!

0: As the Coulomonian disease spreads, the authorities decide to evacuate the children from the cities.
1: Don't worry, children. They'll soon take you back. They'll be able to locate your father, Noriko. I'll let you know just the minute that the doctor is found.
2: Your father is alive. I will save your father. Soon I will see that he's rescued.
3: Ah, I'm so glad to hear that. He's very strong, I'd say.
2: And he's right. Starman is what they call me, little lady. Now, don't cry, not in front of friends.
3: All right, I'll not cry.
2: That's a good girl. I'll save your father. That's a promise. Here, you see this ball of crystal? I want you to keep it, understand?
3: Any reason? Tell us.
2: The ball will give a signal when your father is safe. And you'll see he'll be found.
4: Our plan.
3: Great.
4: Thank you, Starman. Send the signal soon.
2: I'll try. You just keep watching for it. And if you need me, throw the ball on the ground, and no matter what I'm doing, I'll answer the signal. Don't forget to do that, children, huh?
3: If we throw it when we reach our destination, will you come?
4: Promise, promise, please.
2: Now, wait. I have to tell you something about the crystal. Only once are you allowed to use it. Is that clear? Don't forget, I'll be busy seeking Noriko's father. So, signal. Just when I meet it.
4: Yes, yes.
1: Noriko, you have to get in there. Now take good care of yourselves, children. Bye. Bye.
0: Unless the insidious Coulomonian invasion is stopped, these children will never see their homes again.
5: All right, children, we'll have our picnic here. Those of you who are looking for butterflies, be sure to stay within calling distance. Go on.
4: We're going to look in the woods. Huh? Let's go. Oh, I see a very pretty one.

0: Now, Wheel, what's the matter?
1: I thought I'd be killed by that tree, but I don't see it. What happened to it?
0: What tree do you mean?
1: A tree. It seemed as large as a whole house. A bolt struck it.
2: A bolt of lightning? You were seeing things. How can there be lightning without any storm?
1: I mean it. There was thunder and lightning and rain besides. A lot.
0: He means it. I think he's kidding.
1: Look, you can see. See how wet I am. I don't understand. It all seems dry here. There was no storm, you say?
2: No storm at all today. Let's go on with our hunt.
0: Here, don't be silly. Oh, the woods are foggy here.
2: I don't want to go there.
0: Let's go back.
1: Through here.
2: Oh, I can't see the path.
0: What happened to it? I don't like it here. I'm scared. Let's go on.
1: That may lead us back.
0: Then move on.

0: Starman, having heard that the deadly germ seemed to have come originally from the Amano Theater, and like Dr. Fukami, suspecting that the strange dance troupe may be disguised Quillamonians, arrives to investigate.
1: You agreed to give a show for me. It can begin now.
2: Very well, sir. The troupe will perform a special dance just for you. A preview of tonight's show.

0: weapons are you developing? We demand an answer.
1: You'd better speak. We know that you have a secret arsenal, that you are working on secret weapons with which you plan to destroy us. Where is it? What are the weapons?
2: We'll make you speak. We have the means to do it. Look! Over there, Doctor, look!

0: Noriko! Noriko! I'll save you. Try not to be scared.
1: Please save me. I can't stand it. If I fall in, I'll die.
0: Noriko! Dear child! Noriko!
2: Better speak or you'll see her killed. The rope holding her shall be cut, making her drop into acid, and they too must die.
1: Help us, Uncle! Father!
0: Noriko!
1: They're going to drop me into that lake! Father!
0: Noriko!
1: Help us! Save my father! Help us! Don't let us help! Father, please!
0: Wait! Save the children!
3: Then speak. Tell us what we want to know. Speak!
4: Starman has received the urgent signal and flies to the rescue.

0: It's Diamond, our friend.
1: I received your message, as you can see.

0: supreme headquarters of the Coulomonians, far beneath the sea.
1: Starman is interfering with our plans.
2: But even he does not know of our base here. And there is no way that he can discover we are about to begin our final attack.
3: I propose contacting our spaceships and beginning the attack immediately.
1: Wait, not yet. Remember, they are developing some weapons to be used against us. And so first, we must locate their secret arsenal and be certain it's destroyed.
2: I agree. We will have very little opposition once the arsenal is destroyed. And then what?
3: We take over the Earth! Aye, aye, aye.
0: At this moment, deep within Earth's secret arsenal...
4: Gentlemen, our time is running out. The Coulomonians are ready. Soon they will launch their attack. They have an excellent chance to destroy us. Their germ warfare has weakened our army. We are working on immunization. But you know the emergency. The Coulomonians must be stopped, and for that we need a weapon.

0: It's me, Yuichi.
1: Yuichi.
0: Oh.
2: What happened?
1: You've been hurt. Yuichi.
3: It happened in the laboratory. Some chemicals flared up, but the burns are not at all serious.
2: Oh, phone your father. Tell him he'd better come home. Go on.
1: All right, I will.
2: Tell him he'd better hurry.

0: Hello, Noriko. Where is Yuichi?
1: In his room. Oh, the electricity's off. Isaka, we need a candle so we can see.
0: It's probably a fuse that's gone. Noriko, is your brother all right?
1: Yes, the nurse said that it isn't serious. He's all bandaged. And he doesn't want us to visit him long.

0: How do you feel, Yuichi?
1: A little weak, that's about all. I just need some rest. I'll be up and around in a couple of days.
0: I'm glad to hear it. I was worried.
2: Now, Father, you better return to the arsenal. I know how important your work is. Important to the whole world. To every human being. Any delay will help the Kulamonians. Return to work.
0: I'm glad you suggested. I'll go now. Noriko, see that your brother rests. I'm positive he's in good hands.
3: Here.
0: Ah, yes. Oh, good night, child.
3: Good night.
0: I'll stop by early in the morning. Now, don't stay up too late, huh?
3: I won't. Good night, Father. Be careful.
0: Don't worry. Good night.
3: I'm sure the burns must hurt. You must lie down. Why do you keep staring?

0: Emergency, emergency, emergency. Oh, it's gone dead. I don't hear a thing.
1: Emergency, emergency, emergency. Emergency.

Why don't we hide? It's scary.

call you

0: I thought we were indestructible, but we're not.
1: The Earthlings already must have discovered a secret weapon. We will have to hurry.
0: Is there any report about Dr. Fukami?
2: Our agents are following him.
3: Dr. Fukami is unaware that he is leading the Kulamonian agents toward the secret hostel.

0: must be the place. The Earthlings' defense arsenal.
1: We will execute our prisoners and then report back to headquarters.
2: Oh, take your hands off me. What are you doing? Let me go.
0: You Earthlings are fools. You haven't the sense to realize you cannot stop us. Within the next few hours, we shall destroy all of you and take over the Earth for ourselves. Your secret arsenal over there will be our first target, and then we shall rain death on all of you.
3: Dr. Fukami. We've got the results of the last serum, sir.
4: Well, some luck.
3: We've succeeded.
4: Fine.
3: The new poison was tested by marine biologists with interesting results. The poison we have developed tonight will kill not only marine animals, but all Culumonians.
5: Doctor, we've made the discovery none too soon.
4: That's right. Now, we must mass produce it. Beginning tonight, the armies must be supplied. Gentlemen, let's begin immediately.
6: Yes, sir.
5: Congratulations.
4: Thank you. We must acquisition enough raw material.
5: So, I've ordered it. However, one ingredient won't be here for a few days. M17
4: what?
5: Wasn't in stock, Doctor. But they've been making some.
3: The police just telephoned.
4: Yes?
3: Your children just killed a Culumonian with a chemical. The children are perfectly safe. The police have made certain. But the Culumonian was destroyed by it.
4: What was it?
3: It was copper sulfate in liquid.
4: Was it? You're certain?
3: Yes, sir.
4: Then I must try it. Copper sulfate.
5: We have the chemical in our warehouse already, tonight.
4: Good. We'll produce it to be used by the army's guns.
3: Excellent.
4: Tonight.
5: Let's get to work.
4: Huh? Yes.
7: Yuichi,
4: what happened?
7: This arsenal's location has been discovered by the Culumonians.
4: They've learned it?
7: The masters, they are waiting. Earlier tonight, I was taken prisoner. Then they put on disguises, pretending that I was hurt. They lured you to visit me tonight. When you returned, you led them to the arsenal.
4: They know of it?
1: The Culumonians begin their attack, first striking at the largest cities on Earth.

0: Prepare to destroy the arsenal.
1: Starman, seize him!

This was only one ship of the Coulomonian space fleet. Starman seeks out the enemy. But the Salamander men return across space to the planet Coulomont, deep in the Marpet galaxy. Having lost the battle, they seek here a different and more deadly

0: deadly plan with which to conquer Earth, the richest planet in the universe.
1: The weapon the Earthlings have discovered by accident has been duplicated and tested in our laboratories and found to be effective. It would destroy us. Therefore, we must do something to stop them before they are able to mass produce it. If we are to conquer them, we must move quickly.
2: First of all, we must be absolutely certain that Starman is destroyed.
3: I have an idea. The solution is to change the orbit of the Earth.
1: But can we produce enough energy to do that?
3: We can. Melendo, our greatest scientist, has made another discovery. He can change the orbit of any planet. This will help us accomplish our purpose. Let us summon him to give us a demonstration.

0: Oh, doctor. Oh.
1: Gentlemen, it has happened 5 times in the last few hours. Our work is being damaged.
2: We cannot control Earth's rotation. If this continues, we will have to surrender.
0: Impossible. Can you proceed using some kind of artificial gravity?
3: I can try. Unless I succeed, we shall all die. Let us do all we can.
0: Yes.
4: Throughout the world, the highest government leaders argue over the best defense for Earth. They realize that the Kulamonians have developed weapons so powerful that they can even change Earth's seemingly permanent movement through space. But every man has his own scheme for salvation, and, as always, few can agree. In reality, however, there is no effective defense against so potent a force. Opinions are voiced not only by statesmen, but by average citizens, too. Everyone has ideas, but no one can say how to carry them out. Panic now fills the minds of everyone, and fear of destruction is everywhere. Starman, disguised as an Earthling, listens and wonders if there is anything he can do. He was sent from the Emerald Planet to save Earth. But what can one creature, no matter how clever and strong, do against the hordes of Salamander men, the legions of Kulamonians, now descending upon Earth?
5: There is Earth. Our tests have been completed. Now we are prepared to attack, so I will offer my last warning to Earth. This is my final warning to you. Unless you immediately surrender to us, you shall be dead. We await your surrender, Earthmen. If you fail to obey us immediately, we will stop the Earth's rotation. All of your homes, everything you have built will be destroyed. And you, Earthmen, you also will perish.
6: Tell me, Professor, how long will it take to complete your weapons?
3: I'm sorry, sir, but I'm unable to say. The gravity loss has been delaying us.
6: Tell me, how long?
0: It may take days. I'm afraid we must surrender or be killed by them.
3: I must agree with the doctor. I'm ready to destroy all of our chemicals and bow to them.
7: And be killed? You know that they are going to kill us anyway.
0: You have no basis for saying that. There must be room for negotiation. I suggest we try it.
7: No, negotiation will gain nothing. We'll stand firm. And further, I feel that...
8: Absolutely. Gentlemen, you need not worry. You wonder who I am. Starman is the name. I now promise to save your planet Earth. I shall try to destroy all of the Kulamonians. Wish me luck. I go now.
9: Oh, you sure that Starman can help us?
6: Thank you. You're our only hope. Good luck.

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1: The spaceship has come. 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
1: Now I will save Earth. 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
0: But the Earth soon shall be mine. 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I'm going to show you my strength.

0: The gun is ready for use, and as of today, we have sufficient stock on hand.
1: This is the way it is to be held. He will fire for 30 seconds.
2: Emergency! Emergency! Hulamonians are reported in the Metcalf area. Emergency! Emergency!

Due to the strength of Starman and the effective secret weapons, the Kulamonian invasion of Earth has ended, and the Salamander men have been destroyed.

And so the Man of Steel from the Emerald Planet has successfully carried out his mission. He begins his 2 billion mile journey home, speeded on his way by the farewells of the grateful people of Earth.

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0: You've gotta come out early to watch the big top go up.

0: I'd get up pretty early, too, if I only saw the circus once a year. But for me, it's just another morning. I'm Tracy. I'm from Hugo, Oklahoma. And all summer long, I travel with my family on the Carson and Barnes Circus. My grandpa's circus is the largest wild animal circus in the United States. We've got 5 rings under the big top.
1: Do it backwards.
0: We don't hang around much in the morning. 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
1: Hurry up, Maria.
0: Me and Maria. 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That's my sister, Kristen, and her friend, Sasha. We've been to almost 200 towns since April, and this is our 78th playground. It's got a pretty good merry-go-round. You can always tell when it's time for lunch. Just follow Kristen. 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They like to watch. I like to watch the people.

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Circus people call it the Spec. It's a big job putting on a show. It lasts 2 hours and there are 5 rings. Most people do more than one act. The costume wagon is right next to the big top, so it's easy to change quickly between acts. After the Spec comes the aerial ballet. I'm in that. It's a lot like being at the playground. We start out on the swinging ladder when we're little, like Sasha, she's 9. She's been doing the ladder for 2 years already, and now she's starting to learn the web. That's what I do, the web. I swing around over ring number 2. And Maria's over there by ring 4 doing the same act. I've never been scared of climbing up high, and I don't get dizzy.

The only thing I worry about is sometimes, at the beginning of the season, I'm afraid I'll forget part of my act, or I'll get the tricks mixed up or something. Now it's almost the end of the season. I could almost do it in my sleep.

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They've been working together since Maria was six.

0: Later in the show, Maria's brothers work in Ring 1, Bogart's 11. Victor and Manuel have taught him a lot this summer, but he still has a lot to learn. Maria's father and uncle are in the center ring. They're from Mexico. We have families on the circus from all over the world. Portugal, Belgium, Brazil. And they're all good. The circus goes on every day, even if it's raining. We do two shows a day, sometimes three. Except for being on the circus and traveling and all, the only thing we do different from other kids is go to school for an hour a day between shows.
1: It is? What's this picture right here?
0: When we get back to Hugo, we'll have to take a test before we're promoted.
1: Can you spell that for me?
2: Yeah.
1: What is that?
2: Lion.
1: Spell it for me, though. What are those letters?
2: L-I-O-N.
1: Right. Okay. Do you know what?
0: But we always pass.
1: To remember something?
0: I usually get pretty good grades.
1: To recall someone's name or recall...
0: Mommy used to teach school, and this year she's teaching us. Mama does a lot around the circus. Like she figures out the idea for the speck every year. And then she puts our act together for the aerial ballet and makes the costumes. And then there's Kristen. We always have a big party for Kristen's birthday, because after that, we have to go back home to school.
2: Come to my birthday party, Bogart. Okay.
1: We'll see you later. Bye-bye.
0: Mama made sure the invitations got delivered. I like going shopping. It's a good excuse for getting all dressed up. Mama saw this cute little elephant that she liked a lot. But really, you know, you can't tell if it's in Sheboygan, Wisconsin, or Mechanicsville, Iowa. Once you're in a mall, you could be anywhere. I knew what I wanted to get Kristen for her birthday. I figure if you stick her behind a camera for a change, she won't always be jumping up and down in front of it, trying to get in the picture. Seems like jugglers are always practicing. I like to tease Bogart. It's good for his concentration.
3: Too much spin. A little slower.
0: When you're first starting to learn the web, they lower the rope. So I don't know why Sasha's so silly, but she'll get over it. It's fun when a lot of people come to see the show. Everybody tries a little harder.

0: My part of the show is finished in the first half, so I have to go home.
1: Okay, good night.
0: Even though the show is over, the circus is still at work. We move to a new town almost every day. My grandpa starts sending the trucks out to the next lot around 5 in the morning. By 7 o'clock, when we pull in, the tent is almost up. In Oklahoma, say we have the best party. Do you think Kristen got enough presents? It happens all the time. You see, the circus is like a big family.
2: Thank you, Tracy.
3: Look what Tracy got.
0: And that's a couple hundred people. Kristen really liked your camera. I bet you'll let me use it if I buy my own film. Maria and I stayed up late after the show. Mama said it was okay. We didn't talk too much. It's sort of strange when you know you're leaving, and Maria's family might go with another circus next year, and I don't know if I'd see her.
3: Okay.
0: It's sad to leave.
3: Where's Gary?
4: Be good.
3: Okay.
0: Daddy stays with the show till it closes, in another month. He doesn't like for the family to be split up, even if it's only for a few weeks. It'll be a long ride home to Oklahoma, my other home. But I don't know. We were on the circus for almost 5 months, and it sure went fast. Pretty soon, the elephants will be back home, and then Mama will start in on the costumes for the new spec, and Daddy will be working on the equipment. And then it'll be April, and we'll be on the road again. And Bogart. Bogart's

0: his head, Paul. What? It's like a body. Here, Paul, take his dog.
1: See here. Just chop as you flea flack and fad laps.
0: Oh, sweet Jesus.
2: It's Ellie Barefoot, Paul.
1: Ellie Barefoot?
2: Yeah.

0: All right, well, can anyone tell me about it?
1: Well, young Tom, here he come on her first.
0: How'd the rest of you get here so fast?
2: Brad and Scully was at the gas station when I called you, sir. He came on the park driving back here.
0: Who else knows about it?
2: Only Preacher Biggers. I called him after I called you.
0: What for?
2: Well, I figured somebody ought to tell her brother what happened to her. Preacher Biggers is the only one in Frenchtown got a telephone.
0: Well, we're lucky you don't have a whole pocket full of dimes, are we?
2: Well, don't the family got a right to know?
0: It's up to the authorities. Now, Ellie and Lawrence, poor fool, got a father next to death. He hears about something like this, and it's going to be two dead bodies. Is that what you want? I guess not. What can you tell me, Doc?
3: Right now? Only that it's not considered good medical practice to perform autopsies in the middle of swamps, surrounded by howling dogs and scratching rustics. I want the remains moved to the hospital as soon as you can arrange it. Do you think that can be accomplished by the neighborhood clods without completely obliterating any chance there might be of determining cause of death?
4: Somebody grab a hold of him now. Go on, stop him.
5: Come on,
0: you don't want to see it like that, Lord.
5: Let go.

0: Anybody know how it happened, Sheriff Whitaker?
1: Did you bring him here, Reverend?
0: He just stole my car and come anyway, Sheriff.
2: Dogs, boy. This couldn't be done by a human person.
3: Take your hands off me, mister.
4: You hold on to your manners, boy.
3: All right,
4: you
3: got a death all right, man. Let's hold it.
1: Let's just hold it. Now, you go on home with the Reverend. Wait for me. Go on. Go on. So you two boys help Doc with the body.
3: Now, the rest of you, get out of here. I want to look around by myself. Go on, get.
5: Come on, Lawrence. Come on.
2: He thinks someone murdered her.
1: Well, what do you think?
6: Wild dogs do it to her?
7: Tell me what you mean by do it. Dogs might very well have done something to her. There were bite marks.
3: Well, then they killed her.
7: You show me a pack of dogs where one of them knows how to hit you on the side of the head and knock you unconscious, and I'll sign a death certificate saying she was killed by dogs.
6: Something struck her.
7: Someone struck her. With enough force either to kill her outright or to render her sufficiently senseless to be dragged out into that field and left for the dogs to finish off. Find someone strong enough to do that with his left hand, and you'll have who did it.
6: Left hand.
7: The mark was along here. That's where a left-handed person would strike you if you were facing him. You've got a murder, Sheriff.

0: Hello, sir.
1: Sheriff.
0: I'd like to come in if you'd allow it. Hi, Lawrence. You feeling better?

0: find out who did it to her?
1: How's your father? Does he know about it?
2: I just bathed him. Do you want to pay your greetings?
1: That'll pleasure me.
3: Look at Hulk. Mon Dieu. Look at Hulk.
1: What's he saying?
2: What he's been saying ever since Ellie was killed.
1: You, what are you saying, you?
3: Jolie, Annie, le look at look. Dieu. Mon Dieu. Mon Dieu. Je veux
1: What was he talking about? I don't know French. What's a loup-garou?
0: I don't know.
1: Well, you speak French.
0: Never heard that word before. First time I heard that word was when I come back from where they found Ellie.
1: Did he know about Ellie?
0: Yeah, he knows.
1: Who told him?
0: Nobody told him.
1: Well, then how does he know?
0: Well, I can't tell you that. He's been talking like that ever since I got back. Talking about his pretty Ellie, his little girl, his sweet daughter, and the loup-garou. He knows. Somehow he knows without anybody telling him.
1: It doesn't make any sense. He's just got crazy things going on in his head because he's old and sick. Let's talk about what's going on in your head.
0: Well, you know what's going on in my head.
1: I want to know what got it going.
0: It wasn't wild dogs that killed Ellie.
1: Now, how do you know that?
0: She was having trouble.
1: What kind of trouble?
0: With a man.
1: Now, who?
0: I don't know who. Wasn't anybody from down here on the bayou. Somebody up on Pecan Hill. Some other Marsh Island snobbery.
1: Well, how'd you know? She tell you that?
0: She didn't tell me anything. That's how I know. We was good friends. She used to tell me everything. Then suddenly she just shut up tight. Wouldn't talk a word to me. That's how it was last night when she was ironing her dress and brushing out her hair. I asked her. She wouldn't say. I know. Don't you worry about that.
1: How'd you know there was trouble between them? You said there was trouble.
0: I could read her face like a newspaper. Something had gone wrong. Something bad. I tried to find out what it was. She wouldn't tell me. She just sassed me. Told me to shut my mouth and gutter French.
1: Well, what'd you do?
0: Well, I hit her.
1: How hard?
0: Well, hard enough to let her know what I thought about her letting the quality put their fat fingers all over her.
1: Go on, show me how hard you hit her. Show me how you hit her. Go on, show me. I've known you for 10 years. I never knew you were left-handed.

0: Sheriff?
1: Good morning, Mr. Rodin.
0: Morning, Sheriff. How are you? Is there something I can do for you?
1: Well, I just came by. I guess you heard about Ellie Burrifoo.
0: Yes, I did hear, Sheriff. It's a terrible thing to happen. Come on, let's sit on the gallery. Is it true they discovered her body just the other side of our grove?
1: Yeah. Right near the Grummondy place.
0: Have you any idea who might have done it?
1: Well, we don't know much yet. I was just trying to trace where she went after she left the house before she got to the marshes. She could have come along the Con Hill Road, or maybe she took a shortcut across the bayou. I was half wondering if you might have been outside between 8 and 12 and noticed her pass by.
0: Oh, I'm afraid not, Sheriff. I wasn't being a very happy man about that time last night.
1: Oh?
0: Yes, I was doing battle with another bout of malaria. There was a time there when I thought my shaking was going to bring the whole house down around my ears, but it finally passed off around 1 or 2, and I slept the rest of the night like a dead man.
2: Andrew? We're just about ready for lunch.
1: Miss Rodin, I didn't know you'd returned to Marsh Island.
0: Just a couple of hours ago, I met a plane in New Orleans.
1: I guess you don't remember me.
2: You're Aaron Whitaker. I remember you very well.
3: When did you meet Sheriff Whitaker, Louise?
2: Well, he wasn't Sheriff then, Andrew. He was just plain Aaron Whitaker, and he was 2 grades ahead of me in junior high. And I had this terrible crush on him.
3: Louise?
2: You probably didn't know a single thing about that, did you?
1: Well, I wish I had. We could have compared them.
2: Compared what?
1: Crushes. I had one on you, too.
2: Well, why ever didn't you say something about it?
1: To a Rodin?
2: Well, we're human, aren't we? I mean, practically, aren't we, Andrew, like anybody else? Even though we're a fine old family and settled Marsh Island and all that, even though there's always been a Rodin living in this great old house here, even though you can't keep it warm when it's cold out, cool when it's hot, or dry when the rain's pelting in through the crack.
0: Louise.
2: Well, it's true, isn't it? At least it was 5 years ago when I left. Has anybody fixed the roof since then? Or put in heating?
0: Louise. Sheriff Whitaker is attending to a small matter, and I'm sure you are impatient to get on with it. Isn't that so, Sheriff?
1: Well, it's nice seeing you again, Miss Rodin.
2: Well, you will come to call, won't you? Oh, I have to remember all the way they say things here. Come to call, is that it? Or pay a visit? In New York, it's ring up, drop in, hop over. Things are much more active in New York.
0: Louise, I'll be right along.
2: Oh, dear, I'm talking too much. You've noticed that, I suppose. I'm a compulsive talker. Everybody says so. You know, it happened to me shortly after I graduated from junior high school. What a pity it didn't happen sooner. I could have mentioned that terrible crush I had on you. Oh, Andrew is staring at me. Well, goodbye, Sheriff Whitaker, and do...
1: Ring up, drop in, and hop over.
2: Well, my, that does sound energetic, doesn't it? Oh, put your hat on. You're going to get a sunstroke in this climate. I'm going, Andrew. I'm going.
0: My sister has been ill, Sheriff. That's why she's come home.
1: And I hope she'll be feeling better soon.
0: Oh, yes, she will be, with a lot of rest, quiet, no excitement of any sort.
1: What you mean is I shouldn't bother to ring up, drop in, or hop over.
0: It hadn't occurred to me you were taking the invitation seriously, Sheriff.
1: I wasn't. Mr. Rodin?
0: Sheriff?

0: and got yourself a clue, Sheriff?
1: Either one of you ever see this?
2: Oh. What did the fella call it?
1: You identified Ellie Burrowfoot. That means you knew her.
2: Well, we knew her, all right.
0: She did cleaning for us a while. Back after Ma died.
1: How long?
2: Yeah, near about. That's before she went to work at the hospital.
1: You ever date her?
0: Sure didn't.
1: And telling me what you were doing the night she was killed?
0: I was down in town to Bean Wagon. A lot of folks seen me.
1: Yeah, when'd you get back? What'd you do?
0: Came back around 10, went to bed, that's what.
1: You see
2: him? I didn't get in till about 12.
1: Well, where were you?
2: Pitchers in Leadville.
1: Well, when you got home, did you look in to see if Tom was home?
2: Well, Tom Jr. here's a growed man. I don't bed check him no more.
0: Anyhow, why are you asking us things? It was Wild Dogs that done it, wasn't it? You saying it wasn't Wild Dogs?
1: There's more than one kind. And I'll see you.

0: Morning, Sarah.
1: Sheriff.
0: What brings you to town?
1: Oh, Hugh sent me up to the store to buy some things. Some asafoetida and some sulfur.
0: What for?
1: For the Lookarook.
0: For it?
1: For to drive the Lookarook away.
0: Sarah, do you know what a Lookarook is?
1: No, Sheriff, I don't, but Hugh thinks the Lookarook killed Ellie, and now he's scared it's going to get Lawrence.
0: Well, you say that?
1: Yes, sir. Only I tell you something, Sheriff. Didn't no Lookarook kill Ellie, no matter what the old man says. And Lawrence didn't do it either. And if that's what you've been thinking.
0: Sarah, he had a reason, and he's left-handed.
1: He didn't kill her, Sheriff. Don't go waste no time on Lawrence. I know that.
0: Now, how do you know that, sir?
1: Because I know who did kill her.
0: Who?
1: You find out who's never made Ellie pregnant, and you'll find out who killed her.
0: Getting any more answers out of the back of your head than I was out of the front. How come you didn't tell me Ellie was pregnant?
2: I knew she was pregnant. I was third in my class.
0: How come you didn't say anything?
2: Fair and I was performing an autopsy to determine cause of death. Pregnancy didn't cause her death.
0: Well, I'm not so sure.
2: Well, I am.
0: Doc, if she was pregnant, somebody got her that way. And that's a clear lead to who killed her.
2: No. No, it isn't. Antibiotics, anyone? None at all. Because I got her pregnant. And I didn't kill her. I loved her.
0: I guess I'll have some of your antibiotics.
2: Sorry, there's only one glass.
0: I didn't say anything about needing a glass.
2: I know what you're thinking.
0: You only think you do.
2: Burroughs Druten, M.D., F.A.C.S. Grandson of Senator Jefferson Druten of Louisiana, out of his mind in love with a girl who does cleaning. Isn't that what you're thinking?
0: Lawrence said she had a date. He didn't say who with. You know who she had a date with?
2: Of course. Me. But she never came. I waited until I decided she wasn't going to come, then I went home.
0: Where were you supposed to meet?
2: Near the bottom of Pecan Hill. In the grove, across the wall from the Rodanth property. That's where we met a lot. One time in particular.
0: Lawrence said she looked worried.
2: She was. That's what we were going to talk about. The baby. I wanted to abort it. She wanted to marry me and have it. She wanted us to go someplace to live, somewhere else, where people wouldn't know us.
0: I leave Marsh Island.
2: And the hospital. And my whole life.
0: You didn't want to.
2: I didn't have the guts to. I'm almost 50, Aaron. Why do you start over again at 50? For it. She said no. We were going to talk it out that night. But she never came. So I went home. I never saw her again. Till out there in that clearing. Torn apart. Sounds like I killed her, doesn't it?
0: Ever see this before?
2: No, never did. Where'd you get it?
0: You never saw Ellie wear it.
2: This? Ellie never owned anything like that.
0: Okay.
2: Aaron. I didn't kill Ellie.
3: Well, boy, I sure hope not. Hey, Doc, what do you use sulfur and acetophenidate for?
2: You don't, not anymore.
3: Well, when you used to use them, what'd you use them for?
2: My grandmother used to claim they kept wolves away.
3: Wolves? I see.
2: You're not going to arrest me?
3: You left-handed?
2: No.
3: Of course, whoever made that mark on Ellie could have come up from behind her, and that'd make him right-handed.
2: Maybe.
3: I'll see you.

0: Hello.
1: Hello.
0: Andrew had a terribly important meeting with the town council, so I made him drive me in with him. Well, have you found out who did that awful thing to that girl yet?
1: Not yet.
0: Do I have to call you Sheriff the way Andrew does? Could I call you Aaron?
1: Aaron would be fine.
0: Well, then you've got to call me Louise.
1: All right, thank you. I was wondering if,
0: Was there something you wanted to say, Aaron?
1: Yeah, I was wondering if you'd have a cup of coffee with me over at Eddie's.
0: Well, I'd admire to do that very much, Aaron. You know, I've never once in all my life been in this place. You know that?
1: So now that you are, what do you think?
0: I think Eddie doesn't make a very good cup of coffee.
1: Maybe he likes something else to drink. Not much you can do to burger.
0: They're all staring at me now. What would they do if they saw me take a drink?
1: Hey, listen, when Eddie finds out he had a road dance in here tomorrow, all the prices are gonna go up.
0: We really own this town, don't we?
1: Where your great-granddaddy established it?
0: Oh, I know it all got drummed into me when I was just little. You're FFL, child. First family of Louisiana. Don't you ever forget it, child.
2: You know I forgot it.
0: What's everybody been saying about me coming back so suddenly after all this time? What's Andrew been telling them?
1: Well, Andrew said you were sick.
2: Oh, that is Andrew. He'd rather everyone thought I was a terminal case or something than know the truth.
0: You want to know the truth, Aaron? You want to know why I finally came back to the ancestral manor?
1: Well, I can hardly say no, can I?
0: No, I guess not after my leading you on this way. I was living with a man. That's what was happening. That's what Andrew just can't bear anyone knowing. And what is worse, the man I was living with was not socially acceptable.
2: And what is worse?
1: Oh, there's some worse.
2: Oh, yes. Well, you hear.
0: The socially unacceptable man I had been living in sin with walked out on me.
1: Well, I would think that Andrew would have been relieved.
0: Oh, no, he was furious. Why, they'd had duel him, he'd have dueled him dead. You don't walk out in a Rodan, even if you are living in sin with her. And I was socially unacceptable. You know what Andrew did? He hired some detectives and they came to New York and found me. They packed me right back here.
1: Well, you didn't have to go. You could have said no.
0: He's got all the money. He had cut me off.
1: Could have gotten a job.
0: Doing what? There's the curse of the road dance again. All we women folk were ever taught was piano and how to talk French. So here I am, back at the old homestead, having been saved from myself. And Andrew's running around telling everybody I've been sick.
1: I'm glad you're back.
0: Are you, Aaron? Oh, well, I'll stop telling myself how unhappy I am because Andrew's such a stinker.
3: Mr. Rodin, how do?
4: Afternoon. Good afternoon, gentlemen. Please, don't let me interrupt your pleasures. I've been looking all over for you, Louise. Sheriff, this is where your sleuthing has taken you?
0: Oh, Andrew, don't be so stuffy. Andrew just invited me in here for a cup of coffee.
4: Oh. Well, I'm much obliged to you, Sheriff, for occupying my sister while I was doing town business. I'm ready to go home now, Louise. And you ought to get some rest. You're looking a little peaked. And you remember what the doctor told you.
0: Andrew, it's no use. I've spilled the beans to Aaron. That is right. I have told him the whole ugly truth about why I'm back in Marsh Island, so there's no point in going on and on and on about how I need rest now I've been sick and what the doctor said.
4: I see. Well, it's comforting to know that Sheriff Whitaker is not the town gossip. Sheriff, I hear it being said that Mr. Gurmandy and his boy are organizing a hunt for tomorrow, aiming to wipe out the wild dog population around here. Would you care to join in? We don't often get sport like that in these parts anymore.
1: I just might.
5: Mr. Rodin's. Of course, if the Gourmandys kill off all those wild dogs, I don't know what they're going to have to talk about the rest of their lives.
4: Are you ready, Louise?

0: Claro que no. Bon Dieu.
1: Papa, it's okay.
0: Voilà. Mort.
1: Papa.
2: Dr. Druton quit. He took bad this time, real bad.
3: Get it, Florence.
0: Pero que es

0: might as well start thinking about him dying, Lawrence, if you aren't already. He can't last much longer.
1: Oh.
0: Luca Rook. Is that French, Lawrence?
1: Not any French I ever heard.
0: Well, that shot'll keep him quiet for a few hours.
1: Okay.
2: Dr. Druden.
0: Yes, Sarah, what is it?
2: What did you find when you examined Ellie?
0: Just that she was murdered. Dogs didn't do it.
3: Like I said.
0: Well, you were right. Excuse me.
2: Nothing else?
0: No. Nothing. Goodbye.
2: Nothing?

0: troubling you, Sarah.
1: If he says he didn't find nothing, either he's lying about being a doctor or he's lying about what he found.
0: Who are you talking about?
1: If I tell you something, Lawrence, will you promise to keep your head on your neck? Hmm?
0: What is it you're going to tell me?
1: Promise.
0: Promise.
2: Come on, we're going to have a good bunch.

0: For Sheriff, you coming on a wild dog hunt?
1: Ah, you bring me a pelt, Tom.
2: I'm disappointed you're not joining us, Sheriff.
1: Somebody's got to mind this dog. Going to hunt.
2: Somebody's coming this way like he's being hunted.
0: Must be old Hugh again.
3: What is it, Lawrence? You let me back,
4: hey, Lawrence,
3: Sheriff.
4: What is it?
5: He killed my sister.
4: Come on, grab him. Now, Lawrence, now cool it off. Now.
2: It was her. She was having a baby. It was his baby.
4: Now, Lawrence, we know you're grieving.
2: I don't need any reason to go around and kill you.
4: Lawrence, just stand right up there. Come on over here.
1: You all go hunt your wild dogs. Now, get out of here.
3: Hey, you come with me. Come on.

0: Aaron? Oh, I was just cutting some roses. Well, come on in if you're not looking for clues.
1: Well, I found the clue I was looking for.
0: What clue?
1: Are you? I was wondering if you were home.
0: Well, where else would I be? Not shooting down dogs with the rest of the folks in these parts. Would you care for a glass of lemonade? Might cool you off.
1: Thank you. It's mighty hot.
0: You'd have just driven on by.
1: Oh, I suppose so, if you hadn't stopped me.
0: Well, why'd you just come calling like everybody else?
1: Well, anybody just wouldn't come calling, not here. Not without an invitation. I was brought up on Marsh Island.
0: So was I. I guess that's why nobody ever came calling. Well, have you solved your murder yet?
1: Not quite.
0: But do you have any suspects? Is that the word?
1: Suspects? That's the word. I got three of them. And I don't want any one of them to have done it. Now, Doc Druten's a... Well, he's the closest thing I got to a friend here in this town. And Lawrence was a brother. If he did it, thank you. All the folks of quality around here will say, see what kind of people there are down in Frenchtown. They're half foreign and everything. And if it was Tom Gurmandy, that'd mean there was something between Tom and Ellie. I wouldn't like to think she'd lower herself that much. I liked her. And I'm some sheriff, aren't I?
0: I've never heard you talk so long before. I've never heard myself keep still so long. What do you suppose that means?
1: Well, I don't know what it means to you, but when I feel out of place, I just shut up.
0: When I do, I just keep talking. I guess that's what it means.
1: I guess that's what it means.
0: Well, I guess you'd better drink your lemonade.

0: Well, they shot 8 dogs today and took 20 of them to do it.
1: One of them wild dogs, Dr. Drew, because he's the one I'm going to get as soon as I get out of here.
0: You get a long sentence for what you did today. You take my advice and just let him alone.
1: He killed Ellie.
0: I know that. Well, get yourself some sleep. I'll see you later, Terry.
2: You want me to lock him in?
0: You planning to escape, Lawrence?
2: No. Wouldn't be worth it.
0: I'd only lock it if he has visitors.
2: Right, Aaron. Hi, Tom.
0: Yeah, I'd be

0: Osiah.
1: Beats me. But I'm gonna do like Aaron says. I'm gonna lock you up. Nobody's gonna be fooling around in my prison. Now you be a real good boy. Sit down. I'll be right back.

0: Well, all right. Come on up.
1: No, what is... Go on, don't!

0: same except for the blows. This time, whoever did it tore them both apart with his fingernails.
1: Cover him up.
2: Aaron, what in devil's own name is it?
3: Well, you and the boys could have saved yourself the trouble of shooting all them dogs, man. They didn't kill Ellie or Lawrence or Don Terry.
1: Well, who did? Bang whappers, look at them bars.
3: You get through those bars, Tom?
1: Sure couldn't.
3: I don't believe you could either. So I just run out of suspects.
4: Are you sure? Is there anything you can tell us?
3: Yeah, three people were killed by somebody strong enough to tear out iron bars. Find somebody around here who's strong enough to do that, and you got yourself a killer.
4: Well, ain't nobody that strong.
3: Now, there are no marks of any instruments used on the bars. They were torn out by bare hands.
0: I'll, send someone for the body, Sheriff.
3: Doc? I'd like to have, 4 or 5 deputies for volunteers. Anyone volunteer?
4: What do you need deputies for, Aaron?
3: Well, Ellie and Lawrence Burrowfoo were murdered by this wild man. There's only one Burrowfoo left, old Hugh. How do we know he's not next? I'm going to post a 24-hour guard down at his house. All right, I want volunteers. Yeah, I thought so.
5: Look at what happened to that deputy of yours who's guarding Lawrence. You want me to go on out there, get myself all torn apart, guarding some old boy who's 3/4 dead anyhow?
3: Now, go on home, Ollie. Go on, get out of here. Go lock your doors.
5: Well, that ain't no joke, Aaron. I'm locking and I'm bolting. And I ain't feeding my dog. You catch whatever, whoever it is, run around doing them things. I seen them bodies. Tom Jr., come on. Getting on home.

0: Good morning, Mr. Rodin.
1: A little quiet, wouldn't you say, Sheriff?
0: There's probably 8 or 9 guns on us right now.
2: Is that so? Well, I heard you were lacking deputies, so I thought I'd come and offer my services, if you think I qualify.
0: Yeah, I appreciate that, but what happens when I'm supposed to give you orders?
2: I guess you'll just have to forget who I am and remember who you are, Sheriff.
0: Well, come on. I'll drive you over to Hughes. I was going there myself.

0: Marsh Island was settled by my people, Sheriff. And I've never been into this part of town.
1: You and your sister have seen a lot of new things these days.
2: I believe you're right, Sheriff.
0: Go this way.
3: It appears to be just as quiet here as up in town.
0: Twice as many eyes watching us.
3: You seem to have a tremendous knowledge of everything that's going on around you, even when it's completely invisible.
0: Well, I am the sheriff. Morning, sir. How's you?
4: Oh, he seems a little weaker today, Sheriff. Good morning, sir, Mr. Rodin.
3: You know me.
4: Oh, yes. Won't you come in, sir? My daddy used to work for you when your granddaddy had more than 100 hunters.
3: Well, there's only a few of them left now, and most of that hunting's for pasture land. What's that smell?

0: What's wrong with him?
1: He's had a fit.
0: Doctor, you were third in your class. I never went to college. I knew he was having a fit when he started having it.
1: He's had a fit, and it was brought on, according to what you tell me, by something he smelled. Now, until he comes to, I can't say anything more.
0: Have you ever had anything like this before? You've been to Marsh Island Doctor for 20 years.
1: Oh, yes, but not the Rodenth Doctor. I wasn't good enough for them. They went to New Orleans.
0: Said something about malaria.
1: This isn't malaria.
0: Well, you got any ideas?
1: Not until I can talk to him. If I just knew something about his medical history.
0: Then I'll find out for you.
1: How?
0: I'm the sheriff.
2: Is he all right, Aaron?
0: Well, the doctor says he doesn't have a temperature. And his pulse is all right. It's just as though he was sleeping it off.
2: Sleeping what off?
0: Whatever seized him. You ever have a fit like that before? Anyone in the family?
2: Granddaddy used to have what they called his spells.
0: What were they?
2: Oh, I don't know. Please, sit down. I mean, nobody'd ever talk about it. Oh, I was just little. All I remember was a lot of running around and whispering and people talking about Granddaddy having one of his spells upstairs. A long time later, I was sure they meant he'd been drinking.
0: Well, maybe it wasn't that at all. Maybe it was the same thing your brother just had.
2: Well, what is it, Aaron? What are you looking at?
0: This.
2: Well, that was my mother. She gave it to me.
0: You know where it is?
2: Oh, good heavens, no. Well, I mean, I might know if I looked for it. I left it here when I went to New York. I suppose it's around here somewhere. Why?
0: Well, it is somewhere.
2: Well, what are you doing with it?
0: Is that it?
2: Well, of course it is. Where'd you get it?
0: I found it near where they discovered Ellie's body.
2: She stole it?
0: Not necessarily.
2: Well, how else could she have gotten it?
0: I'm going to find out.
2: You mean Andrew?
0: I don't mean anything. I just mean I'm going to find out. I'm going to the hospital.
2: Oh, Aaron, could I come with you, please?
0: You have to wait in the other room while I question him.
3: Give it to her. When? The night she was murdered.
0: Mr. Rodenth, maybe I oughtn't to be questioning you in your present condition. Although the doc did say he was going to send you home tonight. Now, if you don't know what you're saying...
3: Oh, I didn't kill the girl, Sheriff, and I know perfectly what I'm saying. I gave her that bit of bright work in return for certain favors she did me over the past year.
0: Favors?
3: Not the kind you're thinking, Sheriff. You ever heard of Siebert's syndrome? Well, it's an offshoot of Blackwater fever, the one form of malaria they don't know anything about, really. And once you got it forever. And the only time you know you had an attack is when you wake up after it's all over. I've had it for over a year now.
0: What do you do about it?
3: You take tripyridone. It's the only thing that keeps it under control.
0: Where do you get that?
3: Here, at the hospital.
0: Well, then Doc Juton would have known about it.
3: No. Sheriff, I have an interesting aversion to my maladies being paraded around the town, being the subject of gossip in ballrooms and bathrooms. Ellie Burrifu used to bring me the medicine in the evening, a month's supply at a time. And those were the favors she did me in return for some money and... The night she died, that locket.
0: Mr. Rodenth, are you telling me that Ellie brought you some medicine on the night she was murdered?
3: That's right.
0: What time?
3: Oh, between 8 and 9 o'clock.
0: What was she wearing?
3: I don't know. It was a pretty dress. It was sort of brown, I think, with checks. But she wasn't in a pleasured mood that night. She had something on her mind, it seemed like. So I gave the locket to Ellie, saying, here. Maybe this will brighten you up a little.
0: Did it?
3: Not noticeably. But she thanked me, and I hung it around her neck and closed the catch, and then she went away to get married.
4: What'd you do after Ellen left?
3: Something stupid, Sheriff. Nothing.
4: Nothing?
3: I should have gone right back upstairs and taken two of the pills, but I didn't. I just sat there, thinking to myself, what a pretty girl Ellie Barrafoo was. Just sat there thinking. And, the next thing I knew, I was taking a shower, and it was about 5 o'clock in the morning.
0: Mr. Rodance, when you came home last evening after hunting, what'd you do then?
3: I dined with my sister.
0: And after that?
3: I went straight to bed. It tired me out more than I thought that, huh? So I went to bed early, couldn't have been later than 9. Slept the night.
0: Without waking?
3: Straight through to breakfast. And that's when I learned from my sister what had happened in the night to Lawrence Barrafoo and your deputy. It was the same person, wasn't it, Sheriff? All these murders, they've been committed by the same person, haven't they?
0: Well, it seems so. If there is a person that can tear iron bars out of a brick wall. Oh, yeah. Mr. Rodans, you don't happen to be left-handed.
3: I'm ambidextrous, Sheriff. I can sign my name with both hands at the same time, and it would take a handwriting expert to tell you the difference. You know, there have been 5 of us in my family who inherited that interesting trait from my great-great-grandfather.
0: Now, take care, sir.
1: Miss Rodanth, is Sheriff Whitaker still with... Oh, there he is. Aaron, I can't get one person in this fear-ridden town to take this medication to old Hugh. If he breaks loose with one more spell of the Luke or Rooks, it'll be the finish of it.
4: I'll take it.
2: A spell of the what?
0: It's something the old man keeps saying in French. Nobody around here can understand it.
2: I know French.
4: You go with me?
2: Of course.
1: Miss Rodanth.
2: Copy.
0: Said he went to bed at 9.
2: Well, I know it was early.
0: You know if he slept in the night?
2: Well, I don't know. I dropped off about 11.

0: Hello, sir. How is he?
1: Seltzer. I feel seltzer.
0: That's what it is.
1: That's a sedative. That's what people used to say.
0: I know.
2: Hello, Carol.
1: Oh,
2: yes.
0: Yeah.
1: Lugaroo?

0: Okay, now quiet down and listen. Now, Tom Gurmady, he knows these marshes better than his own name, so I'm putting him in charge. And remember this. Andrew Rodamp is out there, and he's turned into a wolf. And we got to find him and shoot him down like a wolf.
1: This ain't any place for you.
2: Mayor, you're planning to hunt down my brother, hunt him down and shoot him like a wild animal?
3: Miss Rodamp, you shouldn't be here.
2: Mayor, he's sick. He has this illness. Don't you understand that? He has these seizures.
3: Miss Rodamp, he had fangs coming 2 inches out of his mouth.
2: Mayor, listen to me. There are drugs.
4: Hey, this here's his sister. How do we know she ain't going to turn out to be some kind of a wolf?
2: You shut up! Mayor, listen to me. Finding him is one thing, but hunting him down, shooting him is another thing altogether.
5: Now, this is a law enforcement matter. You organized this posse without any legal authority.
3: I'm acting under authority vested in me by the Marsh Island Charter. Now, Tom Gurmady's in charge now.
5: Louise. Come on, Louise.
6: Come on, boys.

0: They didn't find him, but they're still at it.
1: Aaron, Aaron, come in here. There's something I want you to see.
0: What is it?
1: Lycanthropy and lycanthrope-like diseases.
0: What's lycanthropy?
1: Werewolves.
0: Oh, Louise, you don't believe it.
1: What I believe, what I want to believe, is that it's what Andrew said it was, a disease that you can take pills to control. But after what Dr. Druten said, and after what happened at the Burfu house, and Granddaddy's fits, and now this book.
0: Let me see. Many diseases resemble lycanthropy in some of its symptoms. These quasi-lycanthropic diseases are relatively harmless and easily controlled by a series of modern drugs.
1: Well, that's what Andrew said it was, those pills.
0: Lycanthropia veritum. True lycanthropy may also respond favorably to the same drugs for a time, and then the disease develops an immunity to the drug. In true lycanthropy, the victim's yearning for the taste of blood turns him into a most powerful, dangerous, and deadly killer. Mythology has it that werewolves are repelled and rendered temporarily harmless by the smell of sulfur. And it is also recorded, though with no scientific basis,

0: sir, is a superstitious.
1: He just looked into mine.
0: Louise, he is your brother.
1: Andrew, is it? He's out there.
0: It's in the barn. Stay right there.

0: Come on. Come on. Stay here, Luis.
1: Aaron, he tore iron bars out of cement.
2: If he was born in this house, maybe he'll have more respect.
0: And after I leave, lock and shutter this door. Then go in there and lock and bolt that door. And don't leave the room. I don't know what I'll do when I find him, but it won't be what they'll do. Now, don't leave the room. Don't answer the door until you hear it's me, Aaron, saying it's me, all right?
1: Aaron, if he has to be killed, not their way.

0: Rodin? Rodin!
1: The destruction of the victim. And only two methods of destruction are known. Death by burning or death by shooting with bullets that have been blessed.

employer. He knew. He made me fire at him. He knew. The bullets. He must have had them blessed. He must have done that. He knew.

What you're about to see is a matter of human record. Explain it, we cannot. Disprove it, we cannot. We simply invite you to explore with us the amazing world of the unknown, to take that one step beyond.

0: Like, thousands of other couples in Manhattan. Jim and Betty Hennessy are giving a cocktail party. Now, all those other parties will end with people falling in love with each other, with people getting sore at each other, with hangovers, and with plenty of work for the maid. But this one, oh boy, this one.
1: I don't know. Sometimes I can't do it at all.
2: Oh, stop that. What about the time that you told Marie Cooper that their house was going to burn down 3 days before it happened?
3: Yeah, that was really out of this world.
1: It was really horrible.
4: It wasn't your fault, darling. After all, you got us married.
5: How did she manage that?
4: She told me I was going to meet a man in Bermuda because of a flat bicycle tire. And a year later, I would marry him.
3: And we were married to the day.
5: How come you could fix a bicycle tire? In the army, you couldn't clean your rifle.
3: I still can't.
2: Oh, well, now, come on, it's not that bad.
4: Oh, he's very handy.
3: No kidding. She's really terrific. She went into some kind of hypnotic sleep a year before Betty and I ever laid eyes on each other. And she called all the shots right on the button.
5: Sure she did.
3: You don't believe it, huh?
5: Well, I believe she saved lots of cocktail parties. Next time you're in Chicago, remind me to take you on State Street to a little old woman. She's got a genuine African monkey paw. All she does is touch it, and the whole future lights up. Now, she told me I'd be the next governor of Illinois. Oh, you'd love her.
3: Okay, buddy. Ladies and gentlemen, we have a wise guy from Chicago in our midst. He doesn't believe in our Ellen. What do you say, Ellen? Would you be willing to do it?
1: No, please, I'd rather not.
5: Well, maybe the spirits are with Miss Larrabee today.
1: Some other time.
5: Well, you mean when there are no cynics on the premises?
1: No, just some other time.
3: But there can't be any other time. Ellen, he's flying back to Chicago tonight. Come on, don't make a jackass out of me.
4: I think this is wonderful. You and Arthur have never seen each other before. You know absolutely nothing about him.
3: And you might be able to tell him something. It'll wipe that smug smile off his face. Charlie, come on. You make her do it.
5: Now, what's Charlie got to do with it?
3: Well, they sort of work together.
5: That's an act.
6: Well, maybe it is an act. Sometimes it works out, sometimes it doesn't. You want to, Ellen?
1: I just don't feel up to it now.
4: Well, then forget about it. You don't have to sing for your supper around here.
5: It's too bad. I like party games. Like post office. Well, where's the post office? Well, I'm sorry I'm such a wet blanket. Oh, look, for Pete's sake, I hope I didn't hurt your feelings.
1: You didn't hurt my feelings, Mr.
5: Douglas.
1: Mr. Douglas. All right. I'm ready.
2: Oh, marvelous.
5: Oh, good.

0: Ellen, you don't have to do this.
1: I want to. Mr. Douglas, I hope you'll be amused.
2: Well, come on, everybody. Get comfortable. Grab a chair. Now the party livens up. Excuse me.
0: All right, Ellen, now close your eyes. Now relax. Relax completely. Now you're sinking. Down, down, down. You're floating. The mind is free in space. World's far away.
1: Far away.
0: You feel wonderful. Light and wonderful.
1: Wonderful. Wonderful. Wonderful.
0: Now, where are you, Willa?
1: Moving. Moving.
0: Do you see anything?
1: Nothing. Nothing. Oh. He doesn't notice them.
0: Notice what?
1: They're not his anyway.
0: What's not his, Ellen?
1: The keys. Now it's dark. Dark, dark, dark, dark. A tunnel. Stop.
0: What stopped? Where did it stop?
1: There's so much noise.
0: What kind of noise?
1: People. And trains. Many trains.
2: I hope the act improves. You just told her I was taking a plane.
0: Are you in the station, Ellen?
1: He's late. He's hurrying. Now run. Run. Running. He's running.
0: Where's he running?
1: 102B.
0: 102B.
1: Compartment B, car 102.
2: Shouldn't someone tell her I'm flying?
1: They shouldn't. They're making him go. Things making him go. Oh, he shouldn't have. He shouldn't have. It's a snake.
0: It's a snake?
1: A snake. A shining gold band.
0: You mean a ring?
1: Yes, a ring. Now I see. To thee, for whose dear love I rise and fall. Oh, isn't that lovely? It must have meant a lot.
0: Whose ring, Ellen?
1: Hers.
2: Hers? Well, well, well.
0: Now, Arthur, if this bores you, we can stop right now.
2: No, no, no, don't be silly. Now it's getting interesting.
1: Oh, she's so pretty. Dark hair.
2: Very interesting.
1: Traveling suit, gray. Fur bow. He's nervous. He's frightened. He's spilling her drink. And now he's running. Running, running, running. 102, 102, quickly, quickly. Oh, he's so frightened. Oh, he's all alone. In the dark.

0: standing in front of him with a knife. With a knife. With a knife.
1: Helen. Helen!
2: You're all right, darling. You're all right now.

0: Nothing like this ever happened before, Arthur. I'm sorry. Guess it was a lousy idea.
1: What did I say? What did I say? I talked about you, didn't I?
0: Well, if you did, I hope you're wrong.
1: Was it bad?
0: Bad? Oh, I'm going to be rich as a Maharaja, live to be 150, and fall in love with an international beauty. Look, thanks for the most exciting cocktail party I've been to in years. I wouldn't have missed it for the world. Goodbye. Goodbye, all. Goodbye. I'm afraid this wasn't a barrel of laughs. Well, have a good trip, Arthur.
2: Thank you.
3: I'm glad you're going by plane.
0: You know something? You really married a spook. But she's good looking.
2: So long, Arthur.
0: All right, bye-bye.
2: I'll see you soon.
0: For being such a bust, there's an awful lot to clean up.
3: Never mind, Maddie, I'll get it. Wonder who that could be. I hope nobody forgot anything. One thing I can't stand is a party that never ends. Arthur!
0: Hey, where's the party? Well,
2: what happened? Why aren't you in the plane?
0: Well, don't you ever look out your windows? Nothing's leaving Idlewild for who knows how long.
2: What are you going to do?
0: Exactly what your Miss Larrabee said I was going to do. Well, I knew you wouldn't mind my waiting here instead of the station.
3: You're not going to take a train.

0: One bag, Chicago special.
1: I'm sorry about the traffic, sir, but New York City, when we have fog.
0: All right, give change.
1: Thank you, sir.
0: Dion,
2: that's
0: sorry.
2: All right. That's all right.
1: Hey, mister! Mister! You dropped your keys, sir.
0: Oh, they aren't mine.
1: Okay.
3: The keys. They're not his anyway.
1: Going right out, sir.

0: Oh, good evening.
1: Good evening. Douglas.
0: Oh, yes, Mr. Douglas, because of this storm and all the reservations that were made at the last minute, like yours, there's been a mix-up in your space. Now, I can give you compartment L in car 271, or, let's see, car 102, compartment B.
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1: What were those numbers?
0: Car 271.
1: I mean the last.
0: Compartment B, car 102.
1: Well, I'll take the other one, car 270.
0: It doesn't really matter. The compartments are exactly the same.
1: That's what you think.
0: I beg your pardon?
1: Thanks very much.
0: Good evening.

0: Beg pardon, sir. This last-minute change seems to have gotten us all fouled up. I'm afraid we're going to have to change cars after all. You see, this lady belongs in here. Now, the porter will move you. I'm very sorry for the bother.
1: Where are you moving me to?
0: Well, the only space we have left, car 102, compartment D. Now, if you'll permit the porter to...
1: I'm not permitting the porter anything. I'm staying right here.
0: Oh, but Mr. Douglas...
2: Look, why don't you put the lady in the other compartment? Well, you yourself said they were the same.
0: Not quite, Mr. Douglas. You see, at 6:12 tomorrow morning, we lose car 102 at Dayton. That means that its passengers will ride in the club car the rest of the way to Chicago. And since this lady has had this space reserved for so long, it hardly seems fair that she should be the one who's inconvenienced.
1: Well, I'm not moving.
3: Look, rather than cause all this fuss, I'll take the other compartment.
0: No. Just a moment. Mr. Douglas, as the conductor of this train, I'm responsible for the comfort of the passengers. Now, this lady purchased this space some weeks ago, and she's not going to be inconvenienced because of a clerical error, and I must say, a most uncooperative man.
1: Look, I've got to get to Chicago.
0: Car 102 will take you there quite nicely. And if that compartment is not acceptable to you, I must ask you to leave the train.
1: All right. All right, let's change.
0: Thank you, Mr. Douglas.
1: Think nothing of it.
3: I'm sorry about all this bother.
1: All right.

0: All aboard!
1: Yes?
2: Oh, excuse me. I believe I left my hat in here.
1: Oh.
2: Thank you. I shouldn't have made all the fuss about the compartment.
1: Oh, that's all right. Nobody likes to be shuttled about. Yes?
2: I did apologize about getting annoyed, didn't I?
1: Yes, you did.
2: I'm sorry. The two cheapest words in the language. When a fellow says I'm sorry and offers to buy you a drink, well, that really means something. What do you say?
1: Oh, thank you. Maybe if you're in the club car later, I'll see you there, but first I must change.
2: Well, you look fine the way you are.
1: I'm glad you approve.
2: I do. I'll be waiting for you.

0: Does that kind offer of a drink still stand?
1: Traveling suit, gray. Fur bow.
0: Well, you did ask me to have a drink.
2: Oh, please, forgive me. Please.

0: What'll you have?
1: Scotch and soda, if I may.
0: Scotch and soda.
2: Oh, she's so pretty. Dark hair.
1: Is something wrong?
0: I don't know.
3: You know, I can live without this drink.
0: Oh, please, please, forgive me. Please. Mind if I ask you a question about your dress?
1: It's a suit.
0: Tell me, is that what you call an original? I mean, is that the only one like it?
1: No, I wish it were. I hate to think about it, but there are probably 1,000 women walking around in exactly the same thing. Here's to the man in compartment B.
0: Live in Chicago?
1: Not exactly in Chicago. Evanston.
0: Have friends in New York?
1: A few, not many.
0: Tell me, by some wild chance, you happen to know Ellen Larrabee?
1: No, I don't think so. Thank you.
0: Now, you're sure?
1: Quite sure.
0: Now, she's small. Brown hair and eyes are sort of...
1: I really don't know Ellen Larrabee.
0: Well, I'm glad.
1: What?
0: You want to hear something really crazy? I went to a cocktail party this afternoon. A perfectly normal cocktail party. And there was this completely average-looking woman there, this Ellen Larrabee. Now, look, I'm the most practical guy in the world. I believe 2 and 2 are 4, period. But this Ellen Larrabee told me that I was...
1: What did she tell you?
2: A snake.
1: Well, do you want them or not?
2: To thee, for whose dear love I rise and fall.
0: Let me see that.
1: What?
0: That ring.
1: All right. It's quite old. It's a serpent ring. I picked it up in a little antique shop on Madison Avenue. Being a woman, I liked the sentiment inside. To thee, for whose dear love, I rise and fall. Isn't that lovely? It must have meant so much to...
0: Look, do you know me? Have you ever seen me before? Now, I must know, I must. Did you know I was taking a strain?
1: No, I've never seen you before. Are you feeling all right?
0: Look, my name is Douglas, Arthur Douglas. Now, does that name mean anything to you?
1: Look, Mr. Douglas, it's none of my business, but I really think that you...
0: Oh, this is insane!

0: dark.
1: What is this? What is this?

0: Just lie still. You'll be all right now. You've got quite a slice in the head, but you'll be all right. You're lucky.
1: Lucky?
0: Why, sure. Look at the service you're getting. I'm a first-class surgical nurse, and this gentleman here, he's a doctor. Happened to be in the next car.
1: You're going to be all right. Lost a little blood, that's all.
0: Whatever made you pull that emergency cord? They'll probably give you a medal.
1: Medal?
0: If you hadn't pulled that cord, Lord knows how many people would be dead instead of just shaken up.
1: What are you talking about?
0: I'm talking about the freight train that was stalled on the track 100 yards ahead of us. The signal system failed. We stopped about 6 yards from the caboose. But how did you know that the train was there? I mean, you couldn't possibly have known. No one could have known.
1: No one?
2: Ellen Lara, they knew.
3: How? Well, there are a lot of theories.
2: Precognition. Clairvoyance. Some people might even call it a happy coincidence. But does that explain it? I mean, really, explain it. To whom it happened, we know. Where it happened, we know. How or why it happened. In a moment, something else to wonder about.
4: Next week? This is a film developing tray, a rather ordinary object. But next week, when we take that one step beyond, this commonplace item from a photographer's darkroom will play quite a part in a bizarre story of the unknown world. I think you'll be shocked by what develops.

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0: Is she all right, Dr. Bailey?
1: Well, there's nothing to worry about. At least, not now.
2: You see, George, I told you it was silly to call the doctor.
0: I didn't want to take a chance. I wanted to be sure that you were all right. You see, Dr. Bailey, Elaine was very upset during the last few days.
1: Yes, what about?
0: Well, she thinks that she's seen a man outside lurking around, watching our window.
2: George, I did see him. I saw him yesterday, and I saw him again last night.
0: Darling, I looked. There was no one there.
1: Well, maybe it was someone passing by.
2: Why will no one believe me? I saw him very clearly. He was a large, evil-looking man. He kept staring up at the window. He was standing right under the street lamp. George!
0: Now, what is it?
2: George, there he is.
0: Well, there's no one there. See for yourself.
2: I swear it.
1: Here, Mrs. Court, you take one of these. Now, just one. No more. It'll ease your nerves and make you sleep.
2: Oh, Dr. Bailey, you're treating me just like a child.
1: I've known you since you were a child. Now, you be good and do exactly as I tell you. Goodbye.
2: Goodbye, Doctor.
1: Oh, yeah. George, she must have no excitement. Another heart attack like she had last month might be fatal. I'll be at the hospital all day, in case you need me.
0: Thank you very much, Doctor.
1: Goodbye.
0: Goodbye. Darling, you give me the pills, and I'll get some water for you.
2: Oh, George, no.
0: Now, the doctor said that
2: I don't need a sleeping pill.
0: Now, listen, darling. You know that I love you, don't you?
2: Oh, yes, George.
0: And you know how I'd feel if anything happened to you, don't you? Well, now, listen here. You've got to get rid of this fear. It's nonsense. It doesn't make any sense at all. It's foolish. Now listen, darling. We live on a busy street. Two of our friends live right here in the same building. Don't you see how foolish it is, darling? The whole thing.
2: But, George. Of course, you're right.
0: Of course I am. Now you forget about the whole thing. Oh, gee. Oh, it's late. I've got to get down to the office.
2: George. I know you think I'm being silly, but maybe if I could just call one of the neighbors, have them sit with me for a while.
0: Well, why not? That's a good idea. Visit with Wilder for a while. Who's going to call?
2: Marge Leonard. Oh, no. She was taking the kids to school today. I'll try Daddy Grayson.
0: She's out, too. I've got to hurry.
2: Hello? Oh, yes. Thank you.
0: Oh, me. Hello?
3: Mr. Court, Miss Sanford down at the office. Your 10 o'clock appointment is getting impatient.
0: Well, tell him I'm on my way, Miss Sanford.
2: George, I think I'll just ride into town with you, and I'll come back in a cab.
0: All right, on one condition.
2: What?
0: That you come straight home, take one of those pills, and get some rest. Good girl.
2: Paper. Never gave you a chance to read it.
0: Come along, darling.

7 o'clock. On radio.

0: Good afternoon. I've been waiting for you. Where have you been?
1: Who are you?
0: Who am I? Well, my name might be James Randolph or Roger Stewart or...
1: Who are you?
0: Or even George Court. But then, of course, it couldn't be George Court because that's your husband and you'd recognize it immediately, wouldn't you? You see, a name isn't really important. I'm just eating cheese, that's all. Won't you have some? It's Bel Perret. Very charming, too. Where do you buy it? Now you ask me the usual questions. Who are you? What are you doing here and what do you want?
1: Listen, this is a joke. I'd like...
0: No, it's not a joke. It's not a joke, I assure you. Am I frightening you? I intended to frighten you just a little. However, it really doesn't matter. Won't you have some cheese? No, I didn't realize that I was so hungry.
1: You're hungry. Well, let me call. I want some food. There's not much in the house. Operator. Operator!
2: My dear Miss Morgan.
1: Hello?
2: There's no sense in doing that. You see, I've cut the wires from the outside.
1: Oh, I know who you are. You're the man I've seen watching my apartment by the window. Hmm. You've been doing it for 3 days. Why?
0: I just wanted to study your habits.
1: Why?
0: I wanted to get in here.
1: Look, if you want to steal something, go ahead, steal it, get it over with. I won't stop you.
0: You couldn't stop me in any case, my dear Mrs. Court. In any case, rather, not only that, that's not the reason that I'm here.
1: But what do you want here?
0: I say, here, girl, it's impossible to... Here. Just a minute. Are you expecting someone? Don't speak. Just nod your head. You're expecting a guest. Does she know you're here? Very well. And perhaps you'd better let her in, but I warn you, don't play any tricks. I mean what I say.
3: I represent the Better Products Company, and I've been asked to come here with this little gift for you. Now, the gift is absolutely free. No obligation whatsoever. It's yours outright.
4: Say, don't I know you?
3: Oh, no. Lucille Ball, that's it. You look so much like her that I thought I knew you for a moment. May I come in? Thanks a lot. Take my hat, please.
5: Oh, the man of the house. We didn't expect to see you here, sir.
6: We don't want anything, darling.
3: Now, if you'll just let me show you some of these wonderful little gadgets, sir. Now, if you'll just hold this order pad for me a moment. Now, this gift is absolutely free, outright, no obligation to you whatsoever. Now, first. There. Now, first we have this little cuticle pusher. See? Then we have these plastic caps, covers. And then, third, this razor-sharp, hand-carved letter opener. Now just take your choice, absolutely free, no obligation to you.
1: Take that one.
0: I said we didn't want anything, darling.
1: But, dear, with help so hard to get these days.
3: Oh, the little lady is absolutely right, sir. Help so hard to get these days. Any little gadget that she can get her hands on will just save 10 years of her youth and beauty. Not that she lacks any now.
1: I'd like to order something.
0: Darling. Please don't be so stubborn. I said we didn't want any.
3: Well, it's not hard to see who's the boss in this house.
0: Come in.
7: Here. Give that to me. I told you we didn't want anything.
3: Very well, sir.

0: dare you. You realize that you nearly got that young man killed and yourself also?
1: You don't seem to quite realize that I'm serious, do you? I'd like some coffee. Go ahead and make me some immediately.

0: 3 hours.
1: 3 hours?
0: Yes, just 3 hours. 6 o'clock is the hour, isn't it?
1: For what?
0: When he comes home.
1: Who?
0: Your husband.
1: What do you want with George?
0: George? Why, I'm going to kill him.

0: Bridges and Felicia Montalegre.
1: So George will be home about 6 o'clock, eh? 3 long hours.
2: Why do you want to kill my husband? Why did you come here to kill George?
1: Oh, I have dozens of excellent reasons. All of them perfectly legitimate, too. For instance, perhaps he ruined me in business.
2: Oh, but George isn't in business. He's a lawyer.
1: Right, of course, I'd forgotten that. He is, isn't he? Well, then perhaps he sent me to jail for a crime that I didn't commit. Or perhaps he even stole my rightful inheritance.
2: None of these reasons are true.
1: I told you that I had dozens of reasons. Each and every one of them excellent and legitimate. Perhaps we can while away the afternoon like this. You asking me why I hate George sufficiently to kill him and me telling you reasons.
2: Look, I don't know who you are or what you have against George. But if it's money you want, I'll give it to you. I have money of my own.
1: I'm sorry.
2: Please, I'll give you anything you want. How much do you want?
1: My dear Mrs. Court, I'm not the least interested in your money.
2: But please, tell me what you want. Please listen
1: to me. Mrs. Court, please, Mrs. Court. You mustn't get excited like this, you know. It's bad for your heart. You might get another attack.
2: You know about that?
1: Why, of course. Have you forgotten I'm a friend of your husband's? Now, please, just relax and be patient.
2: Look, if you leave now, I won't tell anyone you've been here. I promise I won't tell the police.
1: I don't hear a word you say, Mrs. Cole.
2: Do you think you're going to get away with this? You won't kill George. I know you won't.
3: Operator, haven't you been able to get through to my home yet?
4: I'm sorry, sir. That phone is still out of order.
3: But I've been trying to reach my wife for an hour.
4: I'm sorry, sir. We've notified maintenance. I'll call you as soon as we have the connection.
3: Oh, all right.

0: Oh, no, they haven't made the connection yet. Frankly, I'm worried.
1: Why?
0: Well, I don't know. I have a feeling that something's wrong. It seems funny that my phone should have gone out of order so suddenly like this. My wife wasn't feeling very well this morning.
1: I wouldn't worry about it, sir. Since that windstorm the day before yesterday, the service hasn't been very good.
0: Yes, well, maybe you're right. Well, let's get on with these briefs.
2: Please. Please listen to me. You can't go through with this nightmare. But isn't there anything I can do or say?
3: Yes, there's something that you can do. You can go and get me some more coffee.
2: I won't do anything of the sort.
3: You won't? My dear Mrs. Court, you're being a very stupid and stubborn woman. Have you forgotten that I'm a guest in your house? Perhaps I should remind you of your manners.
2: Stop, hear me!
3: You! Why, you little... Oh, you... You did nick me, didn't you, huh? Where's the Band-Aid?
2: In the kitchen.
3: Well, go and get it.

0: Here. Fix that. It's your own, too. What's that?
1: The delivery boy.
0: Oh, yeah?
1: I ordered some groceries in the morning. They said they would deliver them by this time.
0: I see.
1: He knows I'm in. I told him I'd be in all day. He might think it's strange if I don't open the door.
0: Very well. Perhaps you'd better let him in.
1: But what will I say to him? How will I explain you?
0: I'll rely on your ingenuity to take care of that, Mrs. Court. Because you're both in danger. So for both of your sakes, I rely on you. Go ahead.
2: Afternoon, Mrs. Court.
1: Hello, Michael.
2: I'm sorry we're so late, but we had a lot of rush orders this afternoon.
1: Michael, wait!
2: Well, don't you want me to take it into the kitchen for you?
1: Yes, please, Michael.
2: Oh,
1: Michael, this is Dr. Bailey.
2: Dr. Bailey?

0: Good evening, son. What's the matter? The cat got your tongue? I said good evening.
1: Good evening, sir.
2: Oh, don't mind Michael, doctor. He's very shy. Michael, tell your father I was asking for him.
1: Yeah. Sure. I sure will, Miss Court. Good night.
2: Good night, Michael.
3: I must congratulate you, Mrs. Court, on your ingenuity in introducing me as the doctor. I had always thought of you as a dull and stupid woman, but now... Let it ring!
4: You must have picked the wires. Let it ring, I said. Let it ring.
3: Now go and get me that coffee that I ordered you.

0: Operator. Operator. Operator. Well, what seems to be the trouble?
1: I'm sorry, sir. We've resumed the connection, but your number doesn't answer.
0: Oh, I see.
2: Did you get your wife, Mr. Clark?
0: Oh, no. No. The phone's fixed, but she doesn't answer. Must be something wrong. Miss Anford, I'm going to go home. If anybody should call me, I'll be at my house from 5:30 on.

0: Oh, you're joining me. Oh, that's pleasant. Now you are being sociable.
1: Cream?
0: No, I'll take it black, please.
1: Sugar? Oh.
0: Yes, sugar.

0: What's the matter, my dear? Just a little too much excitement?
1: Hello, darling.

0: dead. Yes, she's dead. It worked just the way we planned.
1: Never took her long enough. I was pretty rough with her. As a matter of fact, for a time, I thought it wasn't going to work.
2: I don't want to hear about it. Here you are.
1: Naturally, you don't want to hear about it.
2: You'll get the rest when her will has been probated.
1: All right. There's the keys of your apartment.
2: We got to get our story straight.
1: Yeah?
2: You're an old friend.
1: Yeah?
2: We were both here when it happened. Did anybody see you come in?
1: Anybody see me come in? Well, it was like Grand Central Station. First a traveling salesman, then a delivery boy. Who's that?
3: Good evening, George. You're home early.

0: Anything happen?
1: Well, Dr. Bailey, I've just been trying to reach you by telephone. Elaine was lying there on the floor.
2: George, there's something...

0: She seems so frightened.
1: A heart attack can be caused by fright. What were you doing here this afternoon?
2: Yes, what were you doing all afternoon?
1: What was I?
3: Why, you double. Why, he's in this just as deeply as I am. As a matter of fact, it was his idea. Entire idea. Get on, they're all here. Go on, stand. Don't move, doctor. Not even an inch. Or it'll be bad for the boat. Just hold it perfectly still. Right there.
1: Wait, George. He won't go far. The police are waiting. Well, George, you were lucky. But I think you had better go with the police.

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But before I do, I'd like to show you a very short story about a man in a jam. Oh, yes, he's really in it. 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

0: Tell it to your grandmother.
1: I'm telling it to you.
0: I might say it's baloney.
1: I didn't have nothing to do with it.
0: Come on, start talking.
1: I can't talk. I wasn't even here when it happened.
0: Oh, you wasn't even here. Well, where were you?
1: I...
0: Where were you?
1: I was 1,000 miles from here. I was in New York, yeah. I

0: You were in New York. Come on, cut it out. You weren't anywhere near New York. You weren't any place else but right here. Now come on, start spilling your guts.
1: I got nothing to spill.
0: What's going on in there?
2: I got pulled in on car heist. What's the matter with that, Denine? He got a mat on the world or something?
0: Flapping him around again, huh?
2: Yeah, if a guy don't know, he don't know. Now, why don't he cut it out?
0: Very unhappy man, Denine. Takes it out on us bums that get dragged in here.
2: Yeah, well,

0: Anybody up here ask for cops?
1: Oh, no. Sorry, must be a mistake.
2: Mistake? What do you mean, mistake? How can there be a mistake? Down at headquarters, they said somebody up here asked for a cop.
1: Oh, no, officer. I'm sure you're wrong. You see, I'm the only person up here. And I've got a cop. Why, Officer Stone, they're lovely.
3: Hey, what's all this?
1: Well, I thought it was high time the cop on the beat got a taste of little Ruthie's cooking. So I said to myself, here's this big lug walking his flat feet off all day long. Why should I drag him downtown to a restaurant?
0: Very
1: so
0: thoughtful.
1: Go ahead, get started.
0: Very thoughtful, but nary a step did your flat-footed friend walk today.
1: Oh? Don't tell me they made you police commissioner already. Only 6 months on the force?
0: Well, I spent most of the day in the back room.
1: Doing what? Lifting weights?
0: Yeah, dead weights. Mickey knocks them down, I pick them up. It's called maintaining the peace.
1: Third degree. Horrible.
0: Well, it's easy to see you're never going to become a good policeman. You got to be tough, tough. That's what Mickey says. Sure. Me, I don't know. He doesn't like people. I don't know. But I'll never be a tough cop.
1: Oh, what's the salt?
0: No, salt.
1: You better not be.
0: Don't worry, baby. I'm not mad at anybody, see?
1: Eddie, let's get married right away.
0: Oh, no. Hold on a minute. Not so fast. As soon as we get a little more dough. Look, I promise you we'll be married in 6 months. Huh?
4: Sure, I was sneaking down the alley and I run into this guy coming down the other way. You should have seen his face when he saw me. He lets out one yell and he tries to jump over the wall. Drops the dough right at my feet.
5: First, Scotty. Hey, second.
6: Hi, Eddie.
4: Hey, Stone, I got an extra ticket to the fights tonight. You like to drag along?
0: Oh, you kidding? I'm taking a girlfriend to the movie.
6: Hey, when are you going to marry that dame, Eddie? I thought it was supposed to be this month.
0: Well, we decided to put it off a while. You know, let the bank account grow a little.
6: You don't play it smart, Eddie. You spend all your day in an engagement ring. You got nothing left to get married
0: with. Me and Ruth got it all worked out. As soon as I finish pounding a beat...
2: You're taking a big chance, kid. First thing you know, some character will show up. You'll be left...
0: Don't worry. Ruth will wait. I got the ring a half size too small. It'll never come off.

0: Anybody up here calling for a cop?
1: Come in, Eddie.
0: Hey, you know, I've been thinking on my way up here. What do you say we have a real party tonight, huh?
1: Eddie.
0: Instead of a move. What?
1: Eddie, wait.
0: Well,
1: we've got to talk.
0: What about?
1: About us.
0: All right, let's talk about us. You know, that's my favorite subject. Say, you know, I won't be pounding that beat very much longer. A couple of guys got moved up
1: Eddie,
0: today.
1: Eddie, listen, there's something I've got to say to you.
0: Yeah, I know. I said we'd be married in 6 months. It's 6 months already.
1: No, Eddie, I've got to tell you. I'm in love with somebody else.
0: Well, that's a lousy kind of joke.
1: Sorry, Eddie. I couldn't help it. It's the way things happen.
0: But you're still wearing my ring.
1: I'm sorry, Eddie. I did love you, Eddie. Please believe me. I really did. But after I met Dave,
0: Hey, who's that?
1: You don't know him. He's...
0: No, don't tell me. I don't want to know. Not now, anyway. Look, kid, I mean... Wait a minute. This is some kind of a joke, isn't it?
1: I'm sorry, Eddie.
0: Sorry.
1: What else can I say?

0: Sarge? That's Scotty. Checking in at Holland Avenue. No, I got everything under control here. Right. Sarge wants us to check up on old man Regan's store around the corner.
1: Huh?
0: Oh, Scotty, for the love of Pete, snap out of it, will you?
1: Sure.
0: How long can a guy go around mooning over a dame?
1: Oh, skip it, Scotty.
0: Oh, what are you going to do? Keep it up all your life?
1: Yeah, the rest of my life. Sure. I don't even know who the guy is.
0: What good's knowing who he is?
1: I got a reason.

0: Did he start around, Mickey?
1: He's in the back room. They brought in a guy who just knocked over a delicatessen. Eddie's, working over him.
0: I got a letter for him. It's from the gal that tossed him over 6 months ago.
2: Oh, ain't that a crock, though, already to get hitched, ring and all? Ah, women.
0: Question is, do I give it to him or don't I? He's been luring a pickpocket ever since it happened.
1: Give it to him, it is, ain't it? You want us to get in trouble with the post office?
0: Yeah, I guess I better give it to him.
3: You were recognized running out of that store.
4: It's a mistake. I got mistook for somebody else.
3: You're hard to mistake.
4: There's a lot of fat men in this town office.
3: Listen, Fran, we're trying to be reasonable, see? Oh, Scotty.
0: A letter for you, Eddie. Yeah? Yeah, I saw it.
3: Yeah. Last one I got was 2 months ago. Dear Eddie, it says, can't we be friends? It's a record, and I don't want
4: to
3: be
4: friends. Listen, officer, I keep telling you I had nothing to do...
3: Ah, shut up, will you? It's an invitation. An invitation at a wedding. Mr. and Mrs. John Ferguson request the honor of your presence at the marriage of their daughter Ruth to Mr. David Brunner at 4 o'clock in the afternoon, January 25th. David Brunner.
0: Try to forget it, Eddie.
3: Did you ever try to forget? I'd just like to get him down here in this room once. For all I know, it might be some cheap crook she picked up. It might be somebody lying his head off in this room. It could even be a...
4: I hate to butt into your private affairs, copper, but if you're through
3: with
4: me, I'll...
0: Hey, take it easy.
3: Start talking, see? You're gonna start spilling your guts before I spill them all over the floor.
4: But I told you, didn't I?
3: I told you to start talking.
0: Kid. Take it easy. That's not the guy.
3: How do I know? You're gonna start talking, see, and start talking soon. Well, you still got some teeth left in your head.
1: Hey, what's going on in there?
0: Eddie thinks that that guy that he's questioning is the guy that took his dame away from him. It ain't, but he thinks it is. He's gonna think that every guy he questions is the guy that stole his dame. When he meets him, watch out.

0: Now, the second act of Tough Cop, starring Barry Nelson. Hoping that you'll come around.
1: I wonder what's keeping me up. Baby, you're bringing me down. I could go to sleep, I could read a book, or look for you in lost and found.
2: Yeah, there are a couple of songwriters. They're always hanging around here. They're always telling me how their next one is going to be a big hit. A couple of bums. What, do you want another beer?
1: And that maybe it's you. When I say hello, some guy wants to know what program I'm listening to.
3: Yeah. Got a nice story here.
1: What does it say?
3: It's an editorial. Tough Cop, it's called. Very nice writing. Very tough writing.
1: Read it. Maybe we can set it to music.
3: About a man named Eddie Stone. He's tough, the guy says. I beat him up first, cop. I shoot him down and then ask questions, cop. In short, a menace, the man says, this Edward Stone.
1: Tough cop. And what's being done about this menace?
3: Well, that's what the story's about. The police are being congratulated.
1: Clever, huh?
3: Edward Stone is now an ex-cop.
1: Eddie Stone, ex-cop.
3: He has been fired, bounced, ejected. He's now a private citizen, even as you and me. Yeah, and high time, the man says. Good riddance, the man says.
1: Never make a song. Pops, why don't you get us a couple of more beers?
3: Sam, the unfriendly bartender, will give us some more credit.
1: Talk to him. Charm him. Tell him our next tune's a surefire hit.
3: Yeah, I told him that last week. He ain't a music lover, this Sam.
1: Tough cop. Maybe we should have been a couple of tough cops instead of writers of musical comedies that never get written. Tough ex-cop.
4: Ah, Eddie, you know better than that. Not while I'm on duty.
5: All right, copper, have it your way.
4: Eddie, listen.
5: What?
4: Let us try to get back on the force again in a couple of months. Come on, talk it over with the captain. I mean it. You can't go around being sore for the rest of your life.
5: Yeah. Well, I got other things to do. You can have the police force.
3: What do you mean by a crack like that?
6: You heard me.
7: Break it!
8: Let me
7: tell
8: you.
7: Come on, break it!
8: Officer, this guy here just slugs me.
7: For no reason at all, he steps up and slugs. I had plenty of reason. The guy called me a
4: deadbeat. Okay, now take it easy. Is that right, you hit this guy?
7: Yeah, I hit him, but I had a guy got a good explanation.
4: Well, never mind the explanation. You want him arrested?
9: Oh, now, wait a minute.
4: Now, look.
7: Maybe I'd like
4: to. This guy wants to make a complaint, I gotta run you in.
9: He didn't hurt you.
8: What do you mean he didn't hurt me? He hit me, didn't he?
4: What about it?
5: Take him in.
4: Come on, Mac.
7: Officer, give me a break. Let me phone my wife, will
4: I
7: you?
4: I can do that from the station.
7: Hey, Ivory, do me a favor. Call Ruth.
10: All right,
7: will
10: look,
7: you?
10: Officer, wait a minute.
4: Yeah?
10: Just forget about the whole thing. I don't want to make trouble for
4: her. Well, it's an assault rap if
10: no,
4: you say so.
10: No, just forget about it, that's all. You want to be a man?
4: Yeah. What's your name, Mac?
11: Brenner. Dave Brenner.
4: Okay, Brenner. You get a break this time, but any more disturbances, I run you in, whether this guy makes a complaint or not.
11: Thanks, officer.
7: Hey, how about a tune, Ivory, huh?
11: Sure,
7: my hands are shaking.
12: Hey.
7: Yeah?
12: What did you say your name was?
7: Brenner. Dave Brenner, wife.
12: And the wife's?
7: Ruth. What's this all about? Who are you?
12: Police department. You're under arrest.
7: But that other cop just...
12: You got it wrong. You're coming with me.
7: Where?
12: You'll find out, brother. Find out.

0: Yeah. Is she paying her rent, too?
1: What are you talking about?
2: Is you, sweetheart? Dave, darling, is anything the matter?
3: Hello, Ruth.
0: Remember me?
2: Eddie. Well, how are you? How'd you meet Dave?
1: You know each other?
0: Oh, didn't Ruth tell you all about me?
2: Well, this is amazing. Almost 2 years. You look wonderful, Eddie. You must be a detective by now. Well, look, let's sit down.
0: This isn't a social call.
2: Oh?
0: Oh, your husband assaulted a guy over in a Holland Avenue bar.
2: Oh, Dave, no.
0: Yeah.
2: Why?
1: Because I couldn't take it any longer, that's why. The guy made a crack and I hit him. He said, "Why don't you get a job, Shakespeare?" And I hit him.
2: Oh, darling. Eddie, we've had a pretty rough time of it. Dave and Ivory just couldn't seem to get a break.
1: That's all my fault. I'm nothing but a hack songwriter. But I shouldn't have hit the guy. I know.
0: Well, this is very touching. But I'm taking your husband in.
2: Eddie, do you have to?
0: That's funny, isn't it? You're tossing me over for a bum like that, and I end up taking him in.
2: What are you going to do?
0: Do? I'm going to book him for assault.
1: Oh, have a heart, fella. The guy wasn't hurt.
2: Oh, yes, Eddie, have a heart. You used to have one.
0: Yeah, I used to have one. A great big one. I wrapped it around a gold ring and put it on your finger. And you threw it back in my face.
2: Oh, Eddie.
0: Don't talk to me about heart.
2: Oh, Eddie, now wait.
0: Wait for what? 6 months I waited. All the time I was saying to myself, maybe she'll change her mind. Maybe she'll see she was wrong. And then I got an invitation to your wedding. You know what I've been thinking of since then? I've been thinking maybe the bum she dumped me for will be brought down to the precinct. I kept saying to myself, maybe they'll bring him in. And when I get him in the back room... And now I don't have to wait anymore, do I?
2: Eddie, now stop it!
1: Shut up, you...
2: Eddie, don't!
0: Yeah, that's another rap against you, huh? How do you like that? So, assaulting an officer.
2: That's what you turned out to be, a tough cop.
0: Yeah, a tough cop! I found out what you get in this world, loving everybody.
2: He's a tough cop. Just couldn't stand a broken engagement, so you take it out on somebody who never did you any harm. The guy who was never going to get tough. You're a coward. You just couldn't stand being hurt.
4: Hurt? What do you know about being hurt? Whoever hurt you?
1: She's been hurt plenty. I made her sit here waiting for me for 2 years while I was out getting drunk. You think you know what it is to be hurt, cop? You don't even know the meaning of the word.
2: Now, Eddie, please wait. Please, won't you go and leave us alone?
0: Yeah, I'll leave you alone. But I'm taking him with me.
2: Oh, Eddie, please, you can't.
0: Good night, Mrs. Brenner. Don't wait up for your husband. He'll be a long time coming home.
2: Oh, Eddie, please wait.
1: Okay, you've been walking me around for half an hour. Now, why don't you take me in?
0: Shut up. I'll tell you when I'm ready to take you in.
1: Hey, what's this all about? You are a copper, ain't you?
0: What do you think I am?
1: You don't want me to answer that question. Well, why don't you call a squad car and take me in? Go ahead, there's a call box right over there.
0: Shut up, I'll give the orders.
1: Hey, what's your name besides Eddie, anyhow?
0: What do you want to know for?
1: So that I can make a stink when I get to trial.
0: Oh, well, don't worry about getting to trial, fella. That's the least of your worries, though.
1: Hey, where are you taking me?
0: In here.
1: What for?
0: Because I said so, wise guy.
1: Good idea.
0: All right, get moving on.
1: What are you going to do?
0: You'll find out. Come on, start running now.
1: Oh, why should I start running?
0: You're trying to escape, see? See, you assaulted me, and now you're trying to run away. Self-defense on my part, see? Who's gonna know the difference? Come on, get going.
1: Hey, you're nuts.
0: Maybe I am, but get going.
5: Yo, Madge, I'm home. Hey, Ivory! Hey, what are you guys doing in here?
4: Your buddy got a little drunk. That's
5: loaded, huh?
4: Ivory,
1: get a cop, will you?
5: Get a cop? You already got a cop.
0: Sure, I'll take care of him.
5: Sure, officer, but just treat him gently. He's a nice guy, even though he does drink a little too much. Nighty night, Davy boy. I'll tell Ruth you're in good hands.
1: Ivory.
0: Now, it's just between you and me, fella. That was your last chance. All right, get going.
1: You'll remember. Tomorrow, when they find me, You remember?
4: Shut up.
1: You're no cop.
0: What?
1: I know a cop's revolver when I see one. You're no cop.
0: So what?
3: Okay, Sarge. Right.
5: Hey.
3: Yeah?
5: Why don't you guys get together? First you're going to arrest him, then you're not going to arrest him, then you're going to arrest him again, then you don't arrest him. You guys can make a person very nervous.
3: What are you talking about?
5: My buddy Dave, a detective's got him in the alley.
3: Detective? There ain't no plainclothesman on this beat.
5: There's a tough cop who's got him in the alley.
3: Tough cop?

0: Petty.
1: Oh, good shot. You hit the bullseye.
0: Petty, for crying out loud, what's wrong with you? Are you going crazy?
2: Let me call an ambulance,
0: yes, sir.
1: Yeah. Out of my mind. Where is he?

0: Yeah.
1: Tell Ruth. Tell her I'm not so tough. Bullets.
2: They go right through me.

0: Is he dead?
1: Yeah. Yeah, he's dead, finally. A long time coming. Oh, you're the guy, huh?
0: Me? What guy?
1: Tell him I'd run along. Oh, wait a minute. Tell Ruth what Eddie said. Maybe she'll tell you the whole story.

0: Friends, I imagine that you remember hearing about the little red mill that stood on the banks of the old mill stream many years ago. You know, the waters of the old mill stream would pour along and they'd set that wheel in motion, which in turn set the mill itself in motion. Well now, you may never have thought of it, but there's a present day version of that going on right under the hood of your automobile. Yes, the present day version of the mill wheel is this. It's called a starting motor armature. Now, it doesn't look like that mill wheel, that's true, but it does perform the same sort of function, and that is, it turns energy into power. Only in this case, it turns the electrical energy of your battery into cranking power to start the engine of your car. Now, speaking of starting power, Autolite developed the first two-unit, 6-volt starting system, which is now in use throughout the entire automotive industry. That was back in 1912, when owners of horseless carriages had to think a lot about this, a crank. Well, you don't have to anymore, because now, each year, Autolite manufactures millions of starting motors and armatures to the exacting specifications of Autolite engineers and the engineers of many leading makes of America's finest cars, which specify these Autolite parts for installation right on the assembly line as original factory equipment. 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

0: せ。
1: Is that you, Mr. Anderson?

0: Hello, Joe. Joe, listen. Call the police. There's a guy somewhere in the building that's just committed a murder.
1: Listen, Pop. We cover the whole building. We take it floor by floor, corridor by corridor. We can't get away. We got all night. Where's the body?
0: It's in the jewelry shop up on the fourth floor.
1: Okay. 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

0: Robbery, too.
1: Let's go. All right, you guys. Fan out. Me and Pop here will cover this floor and the fifth floor. You start at the third floor and work your way down to the basement. No doubt he come back for the body, but he's still in the building. We'll get him. What's in here?
2: That's a mop closet.

0: We were so afraid you wouldn't be able to come.
1: My goodness, we thought
0: you might have gotten lost in the storm.
2: By Georgius, just remarking the Nadia here. What a lark, eh? The great man himself getting lost on the way here, eh?
3: Pretty funny, as a matter of fact. Mighty Dilton never had to send someone out to find you. Dwight fellow, maybe.
0: Yeah, well, the point is that Mr. Anderson's here, so all's well that ends well. Quite a late member of our fraternity. Now, I'll introduce you, Mr. Anderson. As you probably guessed, this is Duncan Dixon. Of course, you know Duncan's work. The Inspector Beddington series, his latest Dirty Doings in Albert Hall, is quite a masterpiece. Quite a masterpiece.
2: Nadia, you're too kind. How do you do, sir? How do you do?
0: And over here is Ace McCoy. Ace. This is Mr. Anderson.
4: How do you do?
0: Naturally, you've followed the adventures of Rick Rogers' private eye.
5: Oh, yes. Yes, I followed them all over.
0: And this is Wilson Kitteridge, the man who's responsible for Dwight Fallow, the analytical genius. And here's Betsy Lyons, the one who wrote Murder in the Sorority Supper, or The Scorpion in the Daisy Chain. Now you know us all, Mr. Anderson. Come and have a drink. You must be cold.
2: You haven't introduced yourself. Anderson, old boy, this is Nadia Demarest, our high priestess of crime and author of the Sir Anthony books.
0: This is Sir Anthony. Well, now, I'm sure I speak for all of us when I say that it's not only a pleasure but a privilege to welcome the great Bothwell Anderson, creator of the world-renowned Sedgwick the Sleuth, to our regular monthly meeting of the International Association of Assassins.
6: Yeah? Okay. Right. I keep on going. Third and second floor is clear. They're on their way to the basement. Who was the guy that was murdered?
7: His name was Anderson, Gunnar Anderson. That's all I know about him.
6: Looks like simple burglary to me. Didn't know the proprietor was in. They got into a fight and he bopped them off. What's on the top floor?
7: The storerooms mostly. They're always locked. Oh, yeah, I forgot, in the murderers' meeting. Oh,
6: what's that? The murderers' what's this?
7: The murderers. Once a month they meet up on the fifth floor. They got a club room up there.
6: Murderers? And the murderers got a club room up there? Say, what's going on here?
7: Oh, take it easy. They ain't real murderers. They're authors.
6: Oh, authors.
2: You know, Anderson, old man, it's quite an honor having you with us. We all know you never come to town. Spend all your time on that island of yours. Where is it again?
5: Where is what?
2: Well, that island you live on. Somewhere off the coast. I can't remember. The Vineyard, isn't it? Or Nantucket. Which?
4: Huh? How'd you like another transfusion, Mac? Hey, how's that new book of yours coming along? My agent tells me he's going to knock them for a loop.
0: Well, I don't think we'd better wait any longer. I think the others have been delayed in the storm. So if you're ready to begin, Mr. Anderson.
5: Ready to begin?
0: Now, we're going to start. Come along, all you killers. Come along.
8: Coming, Mr. Anderson?
5: What's going to happen now?
8: Why, your lecture.
5: Lady,
8: the
5: you mean that
8: will
5: I...
8: Please come forward. Come on, Mr. Anderson.

0: No.
1: No. No, I just thought I heard somebody knocking at the door, but it wasn't. You want me to give a lecture? All right, lady, I'll make a speech. Now, what do you want me to talk about? You just name it, and I'll talk about
2: now,
1: it.
2: Now, you come right over here, Mr. Anderson. Sit down on the sofa so we can all enjoy your talk. Now, tonight, as you know, it's the pleasure and the privilege of the International Association of Assassins to hear a talk by the man who has unquestionably arrived at the position of America's most famous writer of mystery stories, Bothwell Anderson, creator of Sedgwick the Sleuth.
3: Yeah, here.
2: Now, as you know, Mr. Anderson's a very retiring person, so we can consider ourselves extremely fortunate that he has consented at last, after much persuasion, to quit his sanctum sanctorum and journey to our little gathering.
3: Yeah, here.
2: So without further ado, I give you our guest of the evening, Bothwell Anderson, who will speak to us on his latest Sedgwick novel, Someone Shot Mr. Simmons. Mr. Anderson.
4: Here, here, right?
3: Right.
1: Yeah, Someone Shot Mr. Simmons. Well, I'll tell you all about it. I'll tell you all about it. Well, there was this guy, see? And he was just going in to rob this jewelry store.
3: I beg pardon, what guy?
1: Well, this guy we've been talking about, this here Sedgwick.
5: Why, what? Mr. Anderson, why should Sedgwick commit burglary?
1: Well, he's down on his luck. Yeah, that's it, down on his luck, see? No dough, and he can't get a job, on account of he did a stretch once, and nobody will hire an ex-con, even if he tries to go straight.
3: Lord, never knew Sedgwick have been in quad.
4: What's that?
3: What's what?
4: Quad.
1: So anyway, all he wanted to do was grab some stuff and then run for it, see? He didn't want to kill anybody. He never bumped a guy in his life before.
4: You mean Sedgwick commits murder? Holy smokes, this will blow the business wide open.
6: Man.
1: Well, the other guy wouldn't keep his hands up. He didn't want to kill him, but the other guy had to fight. He had to make trouble, so he got killed.
4: So how did Sedgwick cool the bum?
1: He hit him. Yeah, he hit him with the butt of his gun. Then the other guy hit him, and they both fell down unconscious. And when Sedgwick wakes up, there's this other guy lying on the floor, dead. So, the cops are coming. Sedgwick has to take it on the lam.
3: Well done. I say bravo. Good show.
4: Bravo,
3: boy. Jolly good show.
4: Great idea, Anson. Great idea. Sedgwick accused the murder. That's a great idea. Now, how do you get out of it?
1: Huh?
3: Go on, old boy. You can't stop there. What does Sedgwick do?
4: How do you get out of it, Anderson? Tell us the solution.

0: All right. Now, where do you think you're going?
1: I beg your pardon.
0: What are you doing around here? The building is closed.
1: I have an appointment.
0: At 10 o'clock at night? With who?
1: My dear
0: man. Now, just answer the question.
1: May I know your reason for asking them?
0: Why not? There's a guy been murdered here. We're kind of looking around to find the guy who done it.
1: Someone's been murdered? My word. Well, I didn't do it. I just got here.
0: What's your name?
1: My card.
0: Bothwell Anderson, eh? Who's Bothwell Anderson?
1: I am Bothwell Anderson.
2: Mr. Anderson, tell us what happens now.
3: Good evening. This is Rex Marshall for Autolite. You know, it's been a beautiful spring day here in New York. The kind of a balmy spring day that makes you think of love in bloom. So I thought during our brief intermission tonight it would be appropriate to take a look at the cartoon story of Romeo and Rosemary and their big romance. As a matter of fact, they're about to elope. You see, all they have to do is get in the car and they'll be on their way. All our hero has to do is step on the starter and... Uh-oh, nothing happens. Oh, the car won't start because Romeo forgot to fill his battery with water and it's as cold as last year's kisses. But from the look of Rosemary's father's kisser, things are going to be pretty hot any minute. Well, you see, friends, Romeo picked out the worst possible time to find out that a dry, dead battery means that your car just won't start. And that's why it's mighty important to make sure that your car is equipped with an Autolite Stay Full battery. You know, that's the famous battery that needs water just 3 times a year in normal car use. Now, I'd like to show you why. You see, in the ordinary battery, small particles keep flaking off the positive plates. So the ordinary battery has to have a large space in the bottom of the case to hold those particles. Otherwise, they'll get together and short-circuit the plates. But there's a big difference in the new Autolite Stay Full battery. Every positive plate has a fiberglass retaining mat protecting it, holding the active materials in place to reduce that flaking. You see, there's the fiberglass, the feature that gives such real advantages to the Autolite Stay Full battery. Now, while the ordinary battery requires this much extra space below the plates, the Autolite Stay Full battery doesn't need all that extra space, so we use it to advantage by putting it up above. Now, if we put electrolyte in both batteries, there's space left up above for extra water, but you see, an ordinary battery holds only this much extra water, while the Autolite Stay Full battery, with that extra space, holds over 3 times the liquid reserve of ordinary batteries. 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The Autolite Stay Full battery gives longer life in tests conducted according to accepted life cycle standards. So why don't you enjoy the advantages of greater safety, greater convenience, and longer

0: 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Well, now, getting back to finish up our story of Romeo and Rosemary, it turns out that Pop didn't want to stop the elopement after all. No, he just wanted to give them a wedding present. So now, they really are on their way. After a quick visit to the JP, they roll down Happiness Highway, proving once again, you're always right with Autolite. Now, Act Two of Murderer's Meeting, starring Jackie Cooper with Mildred Natwick and Wally Cox.
1: Well, Anderson, correct, my good man. No doubt you've read some of my works, the Sedgwick the Sluice series. And here's a copy of my latest. Someone shot Mr. Simmons. You see my pictures there on the back.
2: Oh, yeah. Say, you're one of those mystery writers like the ones they have in the meeting upstairs.
1: I am presently to lecture to the International Association of Assassins, yes.
2: Well, I guess it's okay for you to go up. But tell them there's a killer loose in the building. I'll be up myself in a few minutes.
1: Oh, excuse me.
3: Yes, Mr. Anderson. Tell us what happens now.
4: What do you mean, what happens now?
3: Why, tell us the solution.
5: Yes, go on, old boy. You simply can't stop there. Now, what does Sedgwick do?
4: Well, what do you want him to do?
5: Well, I mean to say, it's quite clear to me that Sedgwick only thinks he's the murderer. Actually, it was somebody else who was lurking in the background.
4: Nah, you got it all wrong. Of course Sedgwick done it.
6: But he mustn't. Detectives can't commit murder.
7: It's not the usual thing, I must confess.
4: But there wasn't anyone else there, just the owner of the jewelry store and me, Sedgwick.
3: Yes, Mr. Anderson, that's what we're expected to believe, until Sedgwick's able to prove differently.
4: What's she going to prove?
5: Why, that he didn't do the murder at all. After all, it was an entirely different person. A third party, if you know what I mean.
4: What do you mean? Well, you wrote the book, Mac. You ought to know.
6: I think I see what you've done, Mr. Anderson. Very clever of you. I use the same device in my book, Clowns Can't Cry.
3: Who could that be? Come.
1: Good evening. I'm sorry to be late. I hear there's a killer loose on the premises, and I thought you should be warned.
3: Good gracious, a what?
1: A killer. He evidently murdered the proprietor of the jewelry store downstairs on the fourth floor. It seems there was a holdup. The man put up a struggle, and the killer crushed in his skull with the base of a lamp.
5: Good Lord, this is very extraordinary. I say, who the devil are you?
1: My card.
5: Nadia, everybody, this card says Bothwell Anderson.
3: Why, it's ridiculous. Here is Bothwell Anderson.
1: That's so. I am Bothwell Anderson.
4: Don't anybody make a move. Now just stay right where you are. First one of you that makes a move, the girl gets killed. Now you're going to stand right there and just keep your mouth shut.
1: Officer, that's your man. He's the murderer.
4: Don't make a move or the girl gets clubbed.
5: Get up. Everybody stand away from that door. Do you realize what's happened?
4: We've been told the story of the murder that took place here tonight twice.
5: Keep quiet. I'm going to rush.
3: No. He's threatened to kill Betsy.
5: He's dangerous. Well, there's no way off that terrace except through here. So if you just bide your time, he's bound to come back this way.
2: Okay, then we'll wait.
6: What are you going to do?
4: Shut up.
6: There's no way out. Unless you want to jump. What's your name?
4: What do you care what my name is?
6: You're not Bothwell Anderson. Who are you? There's no way out. Except through there.
4: Yeah. All right. Then we'll go through there.
2: Hey, you in there?
8: What do you want? You better come out. You don't stand a chance.
4: I'm coming out. But I'm coming all the way out. Get over there. I'm walking out. I'm taking the girl with me. I warn you, you make one move and the girl gets killed. I warned you.
8: None of you leave this room. You've caused enough trouble as it is.
4: Betsy, are you all right?
6: Yes, I'm all right. Listen, everybody. Remember my book. Clowns Can't Cry. Remember the situation. Two men had a fight and knocked each other unconscious.
9: Yes. And when one of them woke up, the other one was dead. He naturally assumed that he was the one who had committed the murder.
5: When in reality, it was an entirely different person. One who'd planned to kill his victim. He came upon them both unconscious.
9: You think that's what happened here tonight?
10: His skull was crushed in with the base of a lamp.
6: The man who was up here before said he hit him with the butt of a gun.
9: So he did. Hey, want a drink, Mr. Anderson? You wait right here.

0: Five will get you then, it's him.
1: How do you know?
0: Because he came busting in here and he knows all the details. How does he know them?
2: Good Lord. Nadia.
0: It's the police. Look at their names. Anderson, the writer, and Anderson, the jeweler. Why would he want to bet their brothers?
3: Yes. And Anderson was carrying on with Anderson's wife, perhaps. He knew his brother's shop was in the same building as our meeting. And so
1: we figured we'd provide him with an alibi. Nadia, I bet you're right. Bothwell Anderson is the murderer.
3: Well, there's only one thing to do, and that's keep this Bothwell Anderson here till the policeman comes back. We can't let him leave.
2: All right. Leave it to me. I say, Anderson, old man. You know, all this reminds me of one of my earlier stories. The body in Belgrave Square.
4: Oh, indeed, sir.
2: Yes, indeed, sir. Inspector Bennington was in charge of the case. And as soon as they got a lead on who they thought the criminal was, they discovered that the man

0: Don't move.
1: Wait a minute, don't shoot.
0: You're under arrest.
1: Now, wait a minute. I haven't killed anybody.
2: Say, this looks like the guy I seen running out of here.
1: Now, just a minute. Listen to me. I haven't murdered anybody. If you'll just come back upstairs with me, I can explain this whole thing.
0: Sure, you're going to have a lot of explaining to do, including what you did with the body. Where is it?
1: The body? Oh, you mean Gunnar Anderson. All right, let me show you.
0: Okay, let's go.
3: Came from behind the curtain, don't you know, and confronted the bloke. The chap was simply shaking in his boots, and Bennington took out his notebook.
0: This is all very interesting and all that, but I really must be getting over.
4: Mr. Anderson, Duncan hasn't finished his story yet. I'm sure you want to hear the climax.
0: You mean the body's in here?
1: Open the door, I'll show you.
0: Okay. Get in.
4: Come back. We have the most amazing news for you.
0: Keep quiet. Where's the body?
1: Right there.
2: Gunnar Anderson.
5: Hello, Pop.
2: But you're dead. I saw your body.
0: Keep quiet. What's your name?
5: My card.
0: Never mind your card. What's your name?
1: This is Bothwell Anderson, the famous author.
5: Also Gunnar Anderson, the dealer in rare gems. One never knows, officer, when it's necessary to have an alternative profession.
6: Suppose you tell us who you really are.
5: I'll be delighted to tell you what happened. But I warn you, everything I tell you is copyrighted. Try stealing any of it and I'll sue.
0: If somebody don't start talking sense around here, I'll run a lot of you in. Now, did the watchman find you on the floor of your shop, or didn't he?
5: He did, just as it was intended he should. You see, officer, a great many years ago, when I was a young, unpublished writer, I was refused admittance to the International Association of Assassins. I decided then that if ever I became established, I'd pay them back.
6: What?
5: Today, I got my opportunity. I'd been invited a week ago to come here and address them. And so, I enlisted the aid of this young man. Oh, allow me to introduce you. Mr. O'Keefe, who is also a writer of mystery stories, but who, like myself, has been refused admission to this select group.
4: You mean that this has all been a trick?
5: Precisely. I decided to show you up for the fools you really are. And it appears that I've succeeded admirably. You see, officer, there's been no murder, and there's been no robbery.
0: Now, there's been no robbery, and there's been no murder. But by golly, I'd like to run the lot of you all in.
5: On what charge, officer?
0: There ain't no charge. But if I was a congressman or a representative, there'd be one. I'd make it a crime to write books.
4: The meeting is adjourned.
1: Just a minute, folks. Aren't you going to let me read my story to you? Oh, please. After I've waited all these years? Please?
4: The meeting will please come to order.
1: Murderer's Meeting by Robert O'Keefe. Chapter 1.
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0: bum?
1: Oh, it's all right.
0: No, no. You fix the shoe. I want to pay for it.
1: No, it's all
0: right. Hey, how late do you stay open?
1: Oh, pretty soon. As soon as it gets dark.
0: Well, I'm lucky I caught you. I have to drive over to Calumet late tonight.
1: Yeah? No, oh, you'd have made it all right. The shoe wouldn't have come off.
0: I know, but I just like to be safe. Oh, say. Did you put kerosene in the lamp?
1: Yes, ma'am.
0: Oh, that's good. I'll need them. I'm going through the woods. Bye, Bob.
1: Hello, Miss Harris.

0: because I have a shiny nose.
1: Can we sap until Daddy comes?
0: No, no, sweetie. I have to drive 10 miles to get him. And I have to drive 10 miles to bring him back. Oh, dear. One single decent hat.
1: A man called. Man of the feather?
0: What man?
1: The man with his wife that was killed.
0: What?
1: That's what Granny said. She said someone killed his wife going to Calumet.
0: Oh, that must be Dr. Tabor. What did he want?
1: He said if you were going to meet Daddy, he wanted a ride.
0: I wonder if that really was Dr. Tabor.
1: Why?
0: Well, sweetie, I'm certainly not going to drive for 2 hours through the dark woods with somebody I don't even know.
2: Hello?
0: Oh, hello, Dr. Tabor. Yes. Yes. Oh, I see it, isn't you? Well, of course, I'd love to. Well, I'll pick her up. Well, I can pick her up downtown. Well, let's say on Elm, just crossing the church. In about 15 minutes? Oh, not at all. I'm really delighted for the company. All right. All right, Dr. Tabor. Bye.
3: Oh, dear. Sweetie, you must be more careful with messages.
0: It was Dr. Tabor's sister who wants the ride.
1: Is she old?
0: Well, I suppose she isn't young.
1: What does she want the ride for?
0: Well, I think that she's a nurse. I think she works over in Calumet. Now, you be good boys, and don't you bother your grandmother.
3: You go right to bed now, you hear me?
0: Good night, sweetheart. Good night, sweetie.

0: it's a wonderful, soft, warmish night, isn't it? Feels the spring was already here. Or maybe that's beginning to see my husband. He's a mining engineer. He's been away for 6 weeks in South America.
1: Yes, I know.
0: How'd your brother know I was going to drive over tonight?
1: I suppose somebody told him.
0: Oh, maybe the blacksmith's boy. Oh, anyway, I'm delighted with company.
1: Oh, there's the cover.
0: Oh, Blake, oh.
1: Something wrong?
0: Somehow I hate to go into those woods.
1: Why?
0: Wasn't your brother's wife?
1: Yes, but she was driving alone.
0: I wonder if she stopped to pick somebody up.
1: Nobody knows exactly.
0: No, I suppose not, with the way they found her. The way they found the buggy all burned. Tremendous trees, aren't they? Somehow, trees at night. When they're so thick, you can't even see the sky. I really dread going through those woods. 10 miles. Not a farm. Not a light. Not a cabin.
1: We can go fast. There won't be fog in the woods.
0: I think I'll let down the curtains. Anyway, some of them. Make us feel snugger.
2: Can I help you?
0: I don't know. Why, this is the meanest tie. I don't know why it's stuck down.
3: Yeah.

0: did that easily. He must have strong hands. There. Now I'll go and get the other one. Sam.
1: What's what?
0: Sounds like a sick dog.
1: No, it's a bobcat.
0: Oh, never mind the other curtain.
1: You nervous?

0: would smell wonderful, don't they? Oh, now easy, easy, Blaze. Don't tell me we're gonna have worse fog. All right, now easy, girl. You know, your voice sounds familiar. I suppose it's like your brother's. I like a low voice. I don't think we've ever met before, have we?
1: I almost never come over. Except now that my brother's so baffled and broody, I feel I just have to.
0: You mean baffled about...
1: They've been married only 3 months.
0: Must be awful for him. I suppose he hardly sleeps. He must always be wondering what really happened. Oh. Oh. Who it was that killed us so brutally? Whoa!
1: What's wrong now?
0: I think I'll see if I can't turn those lamps up on fire. Then, you know, there was that other girl, too. You know, that strange girl that was driving through town? Nobody knew her at all, except she was found the same way, right? The same spot in the woods. Killed just like your brother's wife. He must have poured kerosene all over both of them last thing. So obviously it was the same person who killed both. The guys, weren't they both found in the same condition, same spot? Must be somebody around here.

0: What I can't understand is, why wouldn't he be caught?
1: Probably he's so nice and quiet, nobody would dream of him. Did you know maniacs can be very quiet?
0: Get up, Liz. Get up.
1: Mrs. Headley.
0: Yes?
1: This is almost exactly the spot. Up the road, right up the road. He had a little lead made out of old planks, and that's where he took each one. But what baffles me so is, why would he take the second one to the same spot? Why? Unless he had some strange kind of compulsion to repeat the identical pattern.
2: Mrs. Haley, now that we're coming near the spot, I must tell you something.
0: Tell me what?
2: It may shock you, but I had to do it. I mean, to try and catch the killer. Mrs. Haley, I'm really Dr. Taylor.
0: Huh?
2: And I dress this way because I have a hunch the killer is out tonight and is out to get you.
0: Me? Me, Dr. Taylor?
2: Yes. Do you know anything about maniacal killers? Well, I don't. Get up! Every 2 months or so, maybe when a terrible season, they feel this wild surging inside. Get up! Get up! Their eyes change. They glow. They're bright and restless and terribly intense. And then they feel this dreadful surging inside. They're possessed, obsessed, and they have to kill. Have to! Get up!

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1: And now, back to the second act of Night Drive, starring Robert H. Harris and Neva Patterson.
2: What will I do? What will I do? He's the killer. He killed his wife. He killed the other one. And now, it's me.
3: Maniacs were called werewolves because they destroyed their victims like beasts. And so the story of the werewolf began. How a human being turned into a wild beast to kill and rend and terrorize.
2: There's a light. There's a light. Someone's waving a light. Stop me.
3: No. No. Quick, drive by fast and see what it is, then I'll come back alone.
2: Get out, you're nuts.
3: Get up.
2: Stop, please.
3: Remember, both those girls were killed because they stopped.
2: It's a blinding lit. Somebody's still in his face. Stop. It's a blacksmith. Boy, he's hurt.
3: Don't be a fool! Didn't I say you wouldn't believe me because it seems so innocent?
2: Stop! No! No!
4: This is Haley! Is that you?
3: Don't go, I beg you! This is Haley!
2: You are, Doctor. And don't you try to follow me. You may have killed two.
3: What?
2: But you're not going to kill three!
3: This is Haley, for your sake, for your sake!
2: Help me!
4: Hide in the tree, Haley. Try the tree.
3: Hide in the tree. Mrs. Haley! Mrs. Haley! Mrs. Haley, come!

0: Margaret!
1: Right over here, Bob.
0: Where?
1: Here.
2: Oh, you're giving me a run. I got you when I did. You can get lost in here for good.
1: Why did you call me Margaret?
2: Is that your name?
1: Yes.
2: That's why I called you Margaret.
1: Oh. As soon as I get my breath, let's get back onto the road.
2: Sure. You shouldn't come driving through here without your husband. Oh, he's away, isn't he? I guess you and him love each other as much as anybody in town. Except maybe Dr. Tabor and his wife. Oh, she was pretty. You ever see her skin? She had brown eyes, too. I guess with me, it's more eyes.
3: Haley! Mrs. Haley!
2: Is that Dr. Tabor?
3: Mrs. Haley, do you hear me?
4: Please listen carefully, and then call out.
3: Mrs. Haley! I'm almost sure that boy killed my wife.
2: He's crazy. I bet he killed his wife.
3: Mrs. Haley, remember, whoever killed those two, he's a maniac. He poured kerosene over both of them and burned them. Mrs. Haley! Mrs. Haley!
2: Come on, Margaret, let's beat it.

0: boss.
1: Well, you know, here's a lean-to. I guess somebody must have left it out here. Deer hunting.
2: Bob, let's go back on the road.
1: What, the crazy doctor is?
2: Kit's hiding the lean-to. He couldn't see us in there.
1: What's the matter? Well, don't tell me you're scared of me now. Okay, go on, yell out. Go on, he'll hear you yell out. Okay. So we'll hide in there. We'll catch your breath. The old geezer will be gone. We can head back to the road.

0: Even left us a lamp.
1: What do you know?
0: Well, it's real snug in here. Like a little bear's den.
2: Bob, I want to go out.
0: Don't be afraid. Nobody can see a light through here.
2: What's this?
0: What?
2: It's a can over here.
0: I don't know.
2: Isn't that a kerosene can?
0: Yeah, I guess so. Guess the hunter had it for his lamp.
2: But would he leave it?
0: Sure, why not? No. I bet the doctor killed that other girl, too. She kind of looked like his wife. I seen her once. She was pretty. The same kind of big brown eyes. I guess he took after you for the same reason.
2: Why, am I like her?
0: Yeah.
2: But this girl was a stranger.
0: She was. She come from Winnetka.
2: Nobody ever said she was from Winnetka.
0: They didn't?
2: No. They didn't know where she was from. How did you know?
0: Oh, well, I remember because she come in to blacksmith's and we got talking and that's all. Let's see what's in that can. Maybe just water. I could use a drink. Hey, Nicole!
3: Yes, I want you.
0: No, not yet.
3: I am. I'm getting out of here.
0: Oh, no, not yet. I couldn't let you. No. You're safe. Don't be afraid. I know what you're thinking.
2: What?
0: Well, what Dr. Tabor said.
2: Said about what?
0: And didn't he tell you that each time a body was found outside a little lean-to? And how inside the dirt was all scruffed up like there'd been a struggle?
2: Huh? Let's get out of here.
0: What's the matter? Can't you stand me? Don't you like my looks? Oh, you got too much class for me, is that it?
2: No.
0: Oh, I'm the horse face. You got too much class for me, huh?
2: Here you are.
0: You think it's me, don't you?
2: Yes, I do. I think you killed his wife. And I think you killed the other girl.
0: Sure I did. I killed them both. And the dirty blacksmith and all he had was fish eyes from me. Just like you now staring at me. I don't like that. Drives me crazy. I don't like it, Jay. Never done it. I don't know.

0: Sergeant. Now they want to die?
1: Just like you're gonna.
2: If you're ever gonna see that husband, you'd better start along.
3: Alone.
2: Tell you what, Sheriff. Why don't you drive with Mrs. Haley? Hmm?
4: Suits me if it suits her.
2: I'll take the boy back in your rig. Is that all right, ma'am?
3: Thank you, Doctor.

0: Oh, well, how is everything?
1: Fine.
0: And how are the children?
1: Fine.
0: And how are you?

0: Join us next week when Suspense will present Day of Infamy, the story of the bombing of Pearl Harbor, starring Signe Hasso. Another tale well calculated to keep you in suspense.
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What you're about to see is a matter of human record. 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Disprove it, we cannot. We simply invite you to explore with us the amazing world of the unknown, to take that one step beyond.

just the scene of the crime. In this house, somewhere in France, a perfectly normal, attractive American girl lived a lifetime in 48 hours. If old houses could only talk, what stories they could tell. Well, this ancient dwelling has a voice. A voice that Rita Wallace will soon hear quite distinctly.

0: is not very modern. It's quite old, but very comfortable. And that, mademoiselle, is the dining room. The living room, the library, anything that you want. What's this?
1: Oh, that's a storeroom now. Many years ago, that used to be the cool room. We used to keep the butter, eggs, milk, all sorts of things like that in there.
2: I could use it for a dark room. It's right near the sink.
1: The plumbing is quite old. It still goes. And that is Madame Recamier.
2: Lovely.
1: Oh. Oh, mademoiselle.
3: Oh. I must have caught a flu bug or something.
1: I'm awfully sorry to say, but I think you have fever.
3: I'll be all right.
1: I've got a very good physician. I better call him for you.
3: Oh, I'll be fine. Ooh. Oh.
1: Oh. This is not very impressive, but it's the only house that I have.
2: Oh,
1: of course, I've got a chateau. It's quite grand, but expensive.
2: No, this is fine. I'll take it. He'll do rotten to look any farther anyhow.
1: Oh, I think you better see the doctor. My doctor is not very expensive.
2: No, really, I'll be all right. I'll get some headache pills when I go out. Who's this?
1: Oh, that is Tante Clara. Mademoiselle, did I understand you to say that you are with an American magazine?
2: Yes. I'm a staff photographer.
1: Oh, then you are here on your vacation, huh?
2: No. It's an assignment I've wanted to do for a long time, to be called the face of France. The collective face, you see, caught in various individuals who altogether will express the nature and spirit of the country, if I'm lucky.
1: Oh, it must be very, very interesting.
2: You know what?
1: What?
2: You could help make it interesting.
1: How?
2: Well, the pictures can be only as good as the models. If you know anyone whose face is interesting, expressing character, good or bad, I'd be very grateful if you could send him over. I'll pay, naturally.
1: I think I'm going to look for somebody like that.
2: Oh, good. Oh, that's wonderful.
1: Oh, it is a very good bed, and I think you're going to sleep very good. If you need anything, call me. I'll be downstairs.
2: Thank you, madame.

0: What do you want? I asked what you wanted.
1: I was sent for, mademoiselle.
0: By whom? Oh, of course, Madame Morel. Forgive me for being so rude. I'm not feeling any too well today. I must thank Madame Morel. She's a very good judge. Won't you sit down? You have quite a wonderful face, you know. Have you ever had your picture taken before?
1: Some time ago.
0: Oh, this is going to be just swell. Oh, where is my head? I left my camera and all my equipment in the car. Would you be so kind as to help me? S'il vous plaît. I hate to miss any of this light. It's all in the car, a whole lot of stuff. Oh, such eyes. This is going to be marvelous. That's nice. Oh, good. Lovely. Ah, lovely. Now, you just do whatever you feel like doing. Make yourself comfortable. If you like moving around, that's fine. You don't have to hold still.
1: What are you doing?
0: I'm taking your picture. You're not familiar with this camera?
1: No. No, I'm not.
0: They've had good ones for, 25 years, I suppose. Though the film and developers have improved a great deal recently. A good one. They're very good for fast work and changing light. Oh, Mr. Good. Turn, that's good? Wonderful. Now then, look a little to your right. As close to the sun as you can without it hurting your eyes.
1: It doesn't hurt.
0: Oh, that's wonderful. Just one more. Oh, that's wonderful. Now, if you have time, I'd like to get some light set up. Oh. I don't know if I'll be able to do it after all. I'm awfully sorry. I feel just awful. Everything goes in and out of focus. Almost like a bad camera. I mean, it isn't the camera. It's me.
1: Oh, what a shame.
0: Could you come back tomorrow night?
1: Yes, I think I can do it again since I have this time.
0: Oh, good. I'd like to get some very careful shots.

0: Bonjour.
1: Oh, hello.
0: I was quite concerned about you. How do you feel?
1: Oh, a little better.
0: Oh, you still look a little peaked. You still should see my doctor.
1: Haven't the time.
0: Well, he could come over to your place.
1: Thank you, Mrs. Morel, but I'm really much better. Good, good. Thank you, merci. Anyway, you've done enough for me already by sending me that delightful old gentleman last night. The one with the, you know, the black hair and a sweet face.
0: Oh, I'm sorry, but I send no one, although I intend to.
1: Well, that's odd. I was sure you had. He just sort of appeared. He must have thought I was crazy. Well, who was he then?
0: Maybe someone that worked for a previous tenant, and he came to see if you needed anyone while he saw you moving in.
1: Yes, that makes sense. Anyway, he's coming back tonight. He's a wonderful model. Merci, merci. Thank you.

0: Would you mind knocking when you come in? Perhaps it isn't the custom in your country, but it makes me terribly nervous.
1: Forgive me, mademoiselle. I'm sorry.
0: No, you forgive me. I just don't feel very well, and I'm just not myself today.
1: Has mademoiselle's ailment improved?
0: A little, but I'm afraid my disposition hasn't. It was awfully nice of you to come back this evening. Would you like a cup of tea?
1: No, thank you.
0: Well, then shall we get started? Good. Would you sit here? By the way, how did you happen to come here last evening? I thought Madame Morel had sent you, but she said no.
1: Oh, I just came. I've been here before.
0: Oh, that's what she thought. Oh, by the way, I pay for the posing.
1: No pay is necessary.
0: Oh, but of course I wouldn't expect you to do it for nothing. Do the lights bother your eyes?
1: No, I don't mind them.
0: Good. Now then, I'm using a slower shutter than yesterday, so I'll have to ask you to hold still when I make each shot. Now, could you lean back just a little? There, that's good. Good. Would you look a little to your right? Good. Just a little down. Good one. Good. Now, straighten up just a bit. Good. Good. Let's turn your whole body. That's good. Oh, that's wonderful. You're not a professional by any chance. A professional model?
1: No.
0: All right. Now then, if you're quite comfortable, I'd like for you to think back. Remember something a little sad. Something that happened that made you unhappy, perhaps. Something you did, perhaps, that you regret. Just continue to sit that way. That's good. Fine. Just keep on that way, thinking about it, so we can get what we call a mood picture.

0: Monsieur, soften your face. Just, that's a little too much. Monsieur. Monsieur. Just relax now. That's fine. Just relax, monsieur. That's good. You can move now. I expect that's all we'll have to take today.
1: Where have you been, Cécile?
0: Cécile? What do you mean?
1: You know what I mean, you filthy, cheap, rotten shen!
0: I think you'd better go now.
1: So you can meet him. Who is he now, Cécile? Who? The same one, all you want, Cécile?
2: You're
1: tell me, Cécile!
2: Please, please!

0: Mademoiselle! 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J'ai quelqu'un ici qui vous attend là-dehors. What is it? What's the matter?
1: Where is he? Who? Where is he? He...
0: Who do you mean?
1: He's hiding.
0: Hiding?
1: He's hiding. Where is he?
0: There is nobody in the
1: house.
0: Huh? I'm worried about you. That's
1: he's
0: why...
1: here with Eric. He's trying to kill me.
0: Wait a minute.
1: He's trying to kill me. He's trying to kill me.
0: I went out and I got a
1: strong guy. He's trying to kill me.
0: Oh,
1: la, la,
0: la, la, la, la.
2: Mademoiselle Wallace. The gendarme searched the entire house with you. True? And he found no one. He also searched the entire neighborhood. Is that not so? You have found no one who resembles him?
1: No one.
2: It is a very odd story. I cannot imagine who it might have been.
1: You don't believe me?
2: It is odd. Very odd. Don't you agree?
3: Mademoiselle, here's some hot coffee for you.
1: Oh, thank you. Oh, how thoughtful you are.
3: Tell me, mademoiselle, what was the address of that house again?
1: 344 Avenue Bonaparte.
2: We have covered everyone who have a record of in this district, mademoiselle. Of course, he could be from somewhere else. Hey, Mazak?
3: Could be almost anybody.
2: Detective Mazak knows everyone around here. He has a photographic memory. Now, if you could be a little more explicit... Mm,
1: how stupid I am. I have dozens of photographs of him.
2: You still have them?
1: Of course. Oh, I could develop them in a few minutes if somebody could go back with me. I can't go back there alone.
3: I would be very happy to take Mademoiselle home.
2: No, Mazak, you're going off duty. Brunel will...
3: No, no, no, no. It's on my way. Mademoiselle, if you please.
1: Merci. It's over there.
3: I know. Do you mind if I smoke my pipe?
1: Oh, no. It was nice of you to come with me. If you're off duty, though, you should have gone home.
3: Well, that's all right. I wanted to see the pictures. Tell me, how did the man first get in touch with you?
1: Well, he didn't get in touch with me. He just was there. He didn't knock.
3: Did it not seem peculiar? Did it not disturb you?
1: Well, yes, but you see, he had such a wonderful face.

0: They're ready now. Now, perhaps the inspector won't think I'm just a hysterical woman.
1: Oh, he does not.
0: Oh, yes, he does.

0: it be? It can't be. How could it be? But he was here. He was right here.
1: Mademoiselle.
0: He tried to kill me.
1: Mademoiselle.
0: I'm not imagining it. He tried to kill me. You have to believe me. You have to.
1: Mademoiselle,
0: do you
1: please,
0: think I'm crazy?
1: Please, do not excite yourself. I do believe you.
0: You believe he was here?
1: I believe you are telling me the truth. Mademoiselle, I want you to come with me on a short trip.
0: Where? For what?
1: I want to show you something. Oh, I promise no harm will come to you.
0: For what? Where? What's it about?
1: I must ask you to come with me without telling you what I expect, because I don't expect it. But we must find out. Mademoiselle, please. Please, mademoiselle.

0: Mademoiselle.
1: Jean Gabot died 1926. Executed for killing his young wife. The very same house, the very same room.
2: What was her name?
1: Cecile.

So you see, dead men do tell tales. Sometimes, the restless ones even revisit the scene of the crime, causing much havoc among the living thereby. What do you suppose that Rita Wallace will tell her grandchildren one day about Monsieur Jean Gabo? Will she try to explain it at all? Well, that I would like to hear, because I can't explain it. But it happened just the same.

0: The ghosts are moving tonight, restless, hungry. May I introduce myself? I'm Watson Pritchard. In just a minute, I'll show you the only really haunted house in the world. Since it was built a century ago, 7 people, including my brother, have been murdered in it. Since then, I've owned the house. I've only spent one night there, and when they found me in the morning, I was almost dead.
1: I'm Frederick Lauren, and I've rented the house on Haunted Hill tonight so that my wife can give a party. A haunted house party. She's so amusing. There'll be food and drink and ghosts, and perhaps even a few murders. You're all invited. If any of you will spend the next 12 hours in this house, I'll give you each $10,000, or your next of kin in case you don't survive. Ah, but here come our other guests. It was my wife's idea to have our guests come in funeral cars. She's so amusing. Her sense of humor is, shall we say, original. I dreamed up the hearse. It's empty now, but after a night in the house on Haunted Hill, who knows? This is Lance Schroeder, a test pilot. So no doubt a brave man. But don't you think you can be much braver if you're paid for it? And I happen to know that Lance needs the $10,000 I'll give him, if he's brave enough to stay all night. This is Ruth Bridges. You've no doubt read her column in the newspapers. She says her reason for coming to the party is to write a feature article on ghosts. She's also desperate for money, gambles. You've already met Watson Pritchard, a man living in mortal fear of a house, and yet he is risking his life to spend another night here. I wonder why. He says for money. This is Dr. David Trent, a psychiatrist. He claims that my ghost will help his work on hysteria. But don't you see a little touch of greed there, around the mouth and eyes? This is Nora Manning. I picked her from the thousands of people who work for me because she needed the $10,000 more than most. Supports her whole family. Isn't she pretty? The party's starting now, and you have until midnight to find the house on Haunted Hill.

0: Well, where is everybody?
1: It isn't a very warm welcome, is it?
2: Only the ghosts in this house are glad we're here.
3: Are we all strangers to each other? Don't you two know each other?
0: I'm afraid I don't even know your name.
1: I'm Nora Manning.
0: Lance Schroeder.
3: Is Frederick Lauren a friend of yours?
0: I've heard of him, but I've never met him.
1: I work for one of his companies, but I've never seen him.
3: I've never met the man either. Just a phone call. Do you know him?
2: No.
3: Well, then you're the only one of us who does.
2: I don't know him. All the details about running the house were done by mail.
4: He's quite wealthy, isn't he?
3: Millions.
4: And five wives, I believe.
3: Four, I think, so far.
4: A $50,000 party for only five people is a little steep, even for a millionaire.
0: Well, if I were going to haunt anybody, this would certainly be the house I'd do it in.
1: Who closed the door?
0: This thing's made of solid steel.

0: Annabelle. Our guests are here and fortunately still alive. Is your face on yet?
1: Dust and dirt everywhere, and the water barely trickles. Couldn't you have had the place clean?
0: Atmosphere, darling. You know how ghosts are. They never tidy up. That's a very fetching outfit, but hardly suitable for a party.
1: I'm not going to the party.
0: The spend-the-night ghost party was your idea, remember? Since it's going to cost me $50,000, I want you to have fun.
1: The party was my idea until you invited all the guests. Why all these strangers? Why none of our friends?
0: Friends? Do we have any friends?
1: No, your jealousy took care of that.
0: I had a reason for inviting each guest. I wanted kind of a cross-section. From psychiatrist to typist, and from drunk to jet pilot. They share one thing. They all need money. Now let's see if they're brave enough to earn it.
1: And you call this a party?
0: Could be.
1: Why do you always do that? It spoils the champagne.
0: It might explode.
1: Never does.
0: Would you guarantee that?
1: That isn't funny, Frederick.
0: Make a good headline. Playboy kills wife with champagne cork. Will you join me?

0: Your trust is so touching. And I'm not going to the party.
1: Of all my wives, you are the least agreeable.
0: But still alive.
1: Would you go away for $1 million, tax-free? You want it all, don't you?
0: I deserve it all. Your jealousy isn't tax-free, and your possessiveness is maddening.
1: If ever a man had grounds for divorce.
0: But can't prove them.
1: The time will come. You'll slip up one of these days.
0: Think so?
1: If I live long enough. You remember the fun we had when you poisoned me?
0: Something you ate, the doctor said.
1: Yes, arsenic on the rocks. Annabelle, you'd do it again if you thought you could get away with it, wouldn't you?
0: Darling, what makes you think that?
1: Something about you. I hear that hanging is very uncomfortable, in case you get any more ideas. Now don't let the ghosts and the ghouls disturb you, darling.
0: Darling, the only ghoul in the house is you.
1: And don't sit up all night thinking of ways to get rid of me. It makes wrinkles.

0: This is what she used on my brother and her sister. Hacked them to pieces. We found parts of the bodies all over the house, in places you wouldn't think. The funny thing is the heads have never been found. Hands and feet and things like that, but no heads.
1: The wife, probably in a rage, threatened her husband with a knife and then, carried away by hysteria, took a swing at him and simply went on from there.
2: She certainly went on. How many people did she kill, Mr. Pritchard?
0: Only two. Her husband and her sister. No one else was here.
2: So there are two loose heads just floating around in here somewhere?
0: You can hear them at night. They whisper to each other and then cry.
3: Since our host isn't here, would anyone care to mix me a drink?
1: Certainly. What will you have?
4: Good evening. I'm your host, Frederick Lauren. Since we're all strangers to each other, let's get acquainted with a drink, shall we?
0: Mr. Lauren, I advise you to call this party off now. The ghosts are already moving, and that's a bad sign.
4: Let me apologize for my wife. She'll join us later. What do you have?
3: Scotch and.
4: Doctor?
1: I'll have the same.
4: Now, before the party begins, let's go over the details. The caretakers will leave at midnight, locking us in here until they come back in the morning. Once the door is locked, there's no way out. The windows have bars that a jail would be proud of, and the only door to the outside locks like a vault. There's no electricity, no phone, no one within miles, so no way to call for help.
0: Like a coffin.
4: So, if any of you decide not to stay for the party, you must let me know before midnight. Of course, if you leave, I shan't be able to pay you anything.
1: I'm interested in your reasons for this, party. Aside from pleasant company.
4: Ghosts, Doctor. I think everyone wonders what they would do if they saw a ghost. And now my wife has given us all the opportunity to find out.
1: Amusing. Ghosts, etc., being only creations of hysteria, your party should be a success.
4: Well, Pritchard here promises us genuine ghosts.
0: Seven now. Maybe more before morning.
4: That's cheerful.
0: Four men have been murdered in this house. And three women.
1: You planned your party very well, Mr. Lauren. Four of us are men, three are women. A ghost for everybody.
4: Pritchard, why don't you take us on a tour through the house and let's see what happens, huh?
0: See that stain? Blood. A young girl was killed here. And whatever got her wasn't human. Don't stand.

0: It's too late. They've marked you.
1: Ridiculous. The roof probably leaks.
2: Oh, that must be what it is. Who would want to haunt me?
3: I would say any self-respecting male ghost.
0: I hope it doesn't come back.
1: Well, Mr. Pritchard, you're the life of the party.
3: He hasn't even started yet. Wasn't there a man who threw his wife into a wine vat or something?
0: That was in the cellar. There's been a murder almost every place in this house.

0: this belonged to a Mr. Norton, who didn't die here. He was electrocuted later. Mr. Norton did a good deal of experimenting with wines, but his wife didn't think it was any good.
1: So he filled the vat with acid and threw her in. She was supposed to stay down, but the bones came up. It's a funny thing, but none of the murders here were just ordinary. Just shooting or stabbing. They've all been sort of wild, violent, and different.
2: Look out!
1: God, she didn't fall in.
3: You mean there's still acid in there?

0: My, it's dry and dusty down here.
1: Well, there's a cure for that upstairs. Come on.

0: How'd you get invited to this party?
1: No.
0: Let him go on. I mean, what'd he tell you?
2: Mr. Lauren said everybody would get $10,000.
0: But he didn't say anything about being locked in.
2: No.
0: He just made a deal with me on the phone, but nothing about having to stay.
2: Aren't you going to stay?
0: If I don't, I lose $10,000.
2: I'm going to stay, too. $10,000.
0: Yeah. You believe in ghosts?
2: I don't know.
0: Well, I agree with what that doc says. You can spook yourself. I've done it in planes. Seen things that weren't really there. Or were they? What are you going to do with your $10,000? If we get it.
2: What do you mean, if we get it? Won't he pay us if we stay?
0: Ah, sure he will. $10,000 is no more to him than a nickel is to us.
2: We were in an automobile accident. Now I'm the only one in the family who can make any money.
0: Boy, I've never seen so many doors. Closet. Bottles.

0: what I mean?
1: Please, come on.
2: Did she say Lance is gone? Gone where?

0: all right. Nothing that money won't cure. I must have bumped my head.
1: And the only way you could bump your head in here is to run head on into the wall. You didn't do that, did you? Let's get a bandage on that.
2: I wonder why they didn't kill him.
3: Who?
2: He didn't bump his head. They hit him.

0: Nora, when you came in, you said something about a ghost.
1: There was something.
0: What did it look like?
1: Well, it was wearing a black thing that went all the way to the floor.
2: Weren't you a little frightened at the time?
1: Well, yes.
3: That, Mr. Lauren, is hysteria.
0: But then, Doctor, how do you explain what happened to Lance? Was that hysteria, too?
2: You better get that checked in a day or so.
4: Thanks, Doc.
5: Wait for me in the hall.
3: The ghosts are coming closer, Mr. Lauren.
0: You really believe in your pet ghost, don't you, Pritchett?
3: Before the night's over, you will, too.
0: Wouldn't you like a drink, Lance?
4: No, thanks.
6: I'd like one. Scotch and. Mr. Lauren, are you really going to pay anyone who stays all night?
0: Certainly. $10,000.
6: Will there be much red tape or delay?
0: In a hurry, dear?
6: Frankly, yes. Or frantically.
0: There you are, my dear.

0: Someone or something was in here when I came in. But where? And if the door was locked, how did it get out? What you saw might have been a ghost, Nora, but what was in here with me was no ghost.
1: I don't know. I was so scared.

0: 3, 6, 9, 12. 12 feet. Three, six.
1: Now I'm gonna knock on the other wall. When you hear me, you knock on this wall.

0: Where'd it come from?
1: From in here.
0: What if it ran out of here? I'd have seen it.
1: Lance, it doesn't run. It just floats.
0: Yeah, but why didn't I see it?
1: You don't believe me.
0: Well, how can I?

0: I'm Annabelle Loren. You must be Miss Manning. I realize this is a very unusual and I'm afraid very dull party. Wouldn't you like to freshen up? This is your room. Depressing, isn't it?
1: I doubt if I'll spend much time here.
0: It's going to rain. Perfect atmosphere for my husband's party. Why did you come here?
1: He said he'd give me $10,000.
0: Why did he pick you?
1: I don't know. My supervisor just came and said I'd been invited.
0: How long have you known my husband?
1: I just met him tonight.
0: So? Why you? What were you doing wandering around by yourself?
1: Well, I was in the cellar with Lance, Mr. Schroeder, and I just left, that's all.
0: Don't do it again. Don't go anywhere in this house by yourself. Now, fix your face and I'll come by for you in a few minutes.
1: But I...
0: You're in danger. We all are.
1: But who?
0: I hope for your sake you never find out.

0: I'm Annabelle Loren. Were you looking for something?
1: Not exactly.
0: Are you the doctor?
1: No. No, I'm Lance Schroeder.
0: The pilot. You've hurt yourself.
1: Oh, it's just a bump on the head. Which is my room?
0: I believe this is it.
1: Thank you, Mrs. Loren.
0: Annabelle, Lance. You were with the young girl in the cellar. Why was she so upset?
1: Was she?
0: And you don't look like the type to go around bumping his head. What really happened, Lance?
1: Well, Nora thought she saw a ghost, but I didn't see anything.
0: She was just frightened then.
1: And mad at me, I think. I kidded her about it.
0: I wouldn't joke about anything else that happens here tonight.
1: Now, don't tell me you're taking all this seriously.
0: Aren't you?
1: Well, I'd like to find out what hit me.
0: Lance. If I need help, may I count on you?
1: Sure, I guess so. Look, what's going on here anyway? I mean, what is with this party bit?
0: This is no party. He's planning something.
1: Your husband?
0: I wish I knew what it was.
1: Must be pretty big if he's going to lay out $50,000.
0: The money doesn't mean anything. He has a reason for getting us.

0: up here to this dreadful old house.
1: Well, what for? He doesn't even know us.
0: Maybe that's exactly why you're here.
1: Well, what can he get away with?
0: Oh, he thinks that big money like his can get away with anything. You know, of course, that I'm his fourth wife. The first simply disappeared. The other two died. Lance, I don't want to join them.
1: You mean he,
0: Oh, his doctor said they died of heart attacks. Two girls in their 20s.
1: Well, what can he do?
0: My husband is sometimes insane with jealousy. Nothing matters to him then. Please be careful.
1: Would he hurt you?
0: He would kill me if he could.

0: Annabelle, you're missing all the fun. Nora Manning was almost killed by a falling chandelier. The pilot bashed his head in.
1: Is he badly hurt?
0: The Saturnine psychiatrist bandaged him up. Don't you want to go and console him, as you do most men, in your fashion?
1: You're so clever, Frederick.
0: Yes, I lie awake nights wondering why I married you. It was rather a mistake.
1: You didn't marry me, dear. I married you. Unpleasant, but no mistake.
0: Well, hurry up.
1: Frederick, for the last time, I'm not going to your party.
0: And for the last time, it's not my party, but yours. And you are going.
1: I am not.
0: Are you ready, dear?
1: No.
0: Are you ready, dear?
1: Yes, damn you.
0: Would you adore me as much if I were poor? No. All you want to be is a lovely widow. It's almost time to lock up the house. And then your party will really begin. I wonder how it'll end.

0: close to midnight, Lance.
1: Okay. I'll be down in a minute.
2: Who is it?
0: Your host, my dear. It's almost midnight, Nora. We're all going to get together down in the living room.
2: All right, Mr. Lloyd. I'll be right down.

0: Where's Nora? Miss Manning.
1: I don't want to stay here.
2: Nora, what happened? That's Jonas Slides and his wife. They've been caretakers here for years. She's blind, you know.
1: I'm not going to stay here.
2: Well, Doctor, it looks like we have a real case of hysteria on our hands.
3: I think she's just a little upset, not hysterical.

0: Good evening.
1: Hello, my dear. This is my wife. These are our guests. Ruth Bridges, Dr. Trent. You know Watson Pritchard, of course. Nora Manning, and this is Lance Schroeder.
0: Get me out of here.
2: Now, what about the 10,000?
0: I don't care. He wants to kill me.
2: Who wants to kill you?
0: Mr. Lawrence.
1: May I have your attention, please? I think you all remember the bargain we made about staying all night. $10,000 apiece. If any of you don't survive, $50,000 will be divided amongst the rest of you. If I should die, you will be paid by my estate. When the door is locked from the outside by the caretakers, we'll all be forced to stay in this house until morning. If any of you decide not to stay, you must leave with the caretakers now. You won't have a chance to change your minds later, because there'll be no way to get out.
0: I don't want to stay.

0: It isn't midnight yet. Who told them they could leave?
1: They never leave before midnight.
0: Well, they've gone now. I was going to ask you whether you wanted to stay or not, but it seems that the caretakers have made the decision for you. We're all locked in now.
2: But I don't want to stay.
0: I'm sorry, my dear, but it's too late now.
3: Darling, haven't you had enough of the silly game? Get some cars up here for these people and let them go home. But pay them first.
0: This is your party, remember? In spite of my wife's faith in my ability to do the impossible, we will all have to stay in this house until 8 o'clock in the morning. But we have some party favors for you in these little coffins. This is my wife's idea. And I must say, I think it's rather dangerous. I suppose you all know how to use one of these things, but in case you don't, you just press down on this lever with your thumb and then pull the trigger. You see, they're loaded.
1: These are no good against the dead, only the living.
0: Doctor? Lance? Nora?
4: Go ahead, take it.
0: Miss Bridges? And here's yours, dear.
3: I don't need it.
0: It was your idea. Who knows, you may want to use it on me before this night is over.
5: Throw these guns away. They won't do you any good.
6: I agree with Pritchard on that point, although not for the same reason.
3: Dr. Trent, don't you approve of our little party favors?
6: Suppose Nora had had a gun when she mistook the blind woman for a ghost.
3: I don't think anyone else is going to walk around in total darkness. Oh, I'm sure we're not going to go running around the house shooting each other, aren't you?
6: Who knows? Fear makes people do amazing things.
2: Mr. Pritchard, you said your sister-in-law killed a man and a woman here and cut them up? You said they found hands and feet, but they never found any heads. Would you like to see one of those heads? Would you all like to see one of those heads? Well, then, just follow me.
3: Darling, I really don't need this.

0: But it was in there. A woman's head.
1: Nora, I think you're a little upset. Would you care for a sedative?
0: Get out! Get out, all of you! All of you, get out of here and leave me alone! Just get out of here!
2: You think it's all right to leave her by herself, Doctor?
1: I wish she'd taken the sedative.
3: Well, what do you suppose she thought she saw?
4: They're closing in on her.
5: Look, Doc, I think somebody ought to stay with her.
4: There could be a million people around her. And if they wanted her, they'd get her.
6: What if he's right?
7: Oh, he's too drunk to know what he's talking about.
6: I wonder. I'll join you in a minute.
5: Do you think it would do any good if you went in and talked to her?
3: Well, do you think there really was a head in her suitcase?
5: I don't know.
3: A thing like that would put me right over the edge.
5: But would you sort of stay up here, I mean, in case she needs help?
3: All right. I'll be in my room. Just call if you want.
5: Thanks.

0: Are you sure there are only 7 people in this house?
1: Positive. Except for the ghosts.
0: I don't believe in ghosts. Nor in frightening women. In Nora's case, it's gone far enough. Perhaps too far.
1: What do you suggest we do about it, Doctor?
0: Don't frighten her anymore.

0: What do you know about this?
1: They've taken her. In a little while, she'll be one of them.
2: Where's Norton?
0: Where is she?
3: It's too late. It's too late. You'll never find her again.
0: Pritchard, if you know where she is, you better tell me now.
3: She's gone. She's gone with them. And there's nothing you can do about it.

0: Nora?
1: She's dead, Mr. Lauren. Your wife hanged herself.
2: Suicide.

0: legs. I...
1: What's the matter?
0: He tried to kill me. He grabbed me and choked me and put me in that room. And then he went away and left me.
1: Who?
0: He thought I was dead.
1: Who?
0: Mr. Lord.
1: Are you sure about this?
0: I don't know. It was dark, but it must have been him.
1: Has anybody seen you since he left you?
0: I heard some people in that room, but I went by and nobody saw me.
1: Mrs. Lauren is dead. Lauren said she committed suicide, but I think somebody killed her.

0: I'm sure you've come to the same conclusion I have.
1: Yeah, I think so.
0: Well, let's all have a meeting, discuss what to do. The living room?
1: Okay, in a minute.

gotta go downstairs. Now you lock yourself in here and don't let anybody know you're here. If he thinks you're dead, he won't come here. And I'll get back as soon as I can. You'll be all right. And if you have to, you use it.

0: so beautiful, so greedy, so cold. What are you doing in here?
1: Wait. Don't wait.
0: What do you mean, coming in here?
1: I didn't want them to take her away.
0: You're drunk.
1: They will if you don't watch her.
0: You're drunk. All right, out with it, Bridget. Why did you come into this room?
1: I'm the only one who understands.
0: Understands what?
1: Your wife isn't there anymore. She's already joined them.
0: Look, Bridget, I've had enough of your spook talk. Get out, you sot, and don't come back into this room again.

0: Mr. Lauren, isn't there some way we can get out of this house now?
1: No, none at all.
2: We could try breaking out.
1: The only door to the outside is made of steel. The bars of the windows are set in solid stone. We gotta stay.
0: I'm not afraid of your ghosts, Bridget. But I am afraid. When we came here a few hours ago, the only thing we had in common was the $10,000 we'd get. Now, however, we share something else. The death of Mrs. Lauren. So far tonight, one of us was almost killed by a falling chandelier. One of us was mysteriously slugged. One of us has been driven to the brink of absolute hysteria. And one of us is dead. Were these accidents? Suicide? And we must stay here for 6 more hours.
1: 6 hours? 6 of us. Time enough.
0: Who'll be next? How will it happen?
3: Let me ask you a question, Doctor. You were the first one to see my wife there. Did you also see anything that she could have climbed up on and then jumped?
0: No.
3: Did any of you? There was nothing. How then did she get up there so high?
0: Exactly, Mr. Lauren. How? She couldn't have pulled herself up there. She couldn't have dropped from the ceiling. Do you think your wife killed herself?
3: No. She was murdered by one of you.
0: Or you, Mr. Lauren. To deliberately kill someone, you must have a reason.
2: We were all strangers to your wife. Only you had a motive for murder.
3: What husband hasn't at some time wanted to kill his wife? What husband hasn't had 1,000 opportunities to do it in such a way so that he'd never be suspected? I'm not such a fool as to hang my wife from a ceiling by a rope.
0: The fact remains that you, or one of us, murdered Mrs. Lauren. And that's a matter for the police.
2: So how do we get the police?
0: That's my point. We can't until morning. What began as a silly party given by an eccentric has now involved us all in murder.
2: For once, Pritchard may be right. If another murder's in the works, let's stop it now.
4: Another murder?
2: Why not? Maybe one of us saw too much.
0: Why should even a millionaire want to give each of us $10,000 to spend one night in a gloomy old house? To see some ghosts, have a party? No.
3: Have you finished trying me, Doctor? And is the verdict guilty of murder?
2: Oh, this isn't getting us anywhere. Somebody killed Mrs. Lauren, we know that. One of us is guilty and the rest of us are innocent, okay. Now, what we have to do for the next 6 hours is protect ourselves from each other.
4: Do you really think?
2: I don't think anything. I just know that I'm going to my room. And if anybody comes in, I'll shoot him. Or her.
0: And if we all stay in our rooms, we'll be safe. Because the innocent will have no reason to leave his room. And the guilty will admit his guilt if he or she does.
2: And we all have guns.
3: And we're all agreed.
4: Oh, I wish this night were over.
1: Rooms? Guns? I tell you, it doesn't make any difference. They aren't through with us yet.

0: plans.
1: You okay? They've all gone to their rooms and locked themselves in.
2: Lance, I've been thinking. It was so dark down there. Maybe it wasn't Mr. Lorne.
1: It was him, all right. He tried to kill you, and he did kill his wife.
2: How can you be so sure?
1: She tried to warn me, asked me to help her. The doc thinks he's going to try and kill one of us. Now, there must be a way out of this place, and I'm going to find it and get the police before he does.
2: I'm going with you.
1: What if he finds out you're alive? No, Nora. You're safer here than any place else. Now just lock yourself in and keep quiet. If I find a way out, I'll come back and get you.

0: An admission of guilt, Doctor?
1: Certainly not. There's either somebody else in this house or one of us has left his room. Did you hear anything?
0: Organ music?
1: That, and someone walking.
0: You got yours? Ready?
1: You look downstairs, and I'll look up here.
0: Why not together?
1: There may be only minutes, seconds left of someone's life. Why waste time?

0: What's happening?
1: We've done it. A perfect crime. Beautiful.
0: Has she killed him?
1: Not yet. But she will.
0: Get me out of this hanging harness. What's taking that girl so long? What time is it?
1: At first, I couldn't get Nora to want to protect herself with a gun. But after you appeared at the window, everything began to work just as we had planned. You were wonderful. Just the touch that finally drove her into complete hysteria.
0: It'll be worth all of our planning, darling. Where's Nora now? What's happening?
1: On her way to the cellar. So scared she'll shoot the first thing that moves.
0: And Frederick?
1: On his way to the cellar, too.
0: David, are you sure none of them will suspect us?
1: Of what? An hysterical girl accidentally shoots somebody? Who would suspect that we planned it that way, that we drove her to it?
0: What about my suicide?
1: But just a ghost party gag. We'll claim it was a dummy since I'm the only one who touched you.
0: And the caretakers?
1: Well, they had no idea what they were really doing.
0: What about Nora? She's not stupid, you know.
1: Darling, believe me, everything we've planned is working perfectly. Nora is sure Frederick murdered you. She thinks Frederick attacked her in the cellar, not me. And now Nora's almost out of her mind with fear. The heads, the music, you're hanging. I tell you, when Frederick walks in there, she'll shoot him.
0: It's taking too long. David, you ought to be there.
1: When you hear the shot, come down to the cellar.

0: crime you two planned was indeed perfect. Only the victim is alive and the murderers are not. It's a pity you didn't know when you started your game of murder that I was playing too.
1: There must be some way to get in here.
2: Oh, it's right along here, somewhere.
1: Lance! I've shot Mr. Lorne. He's down in the wine cellar.
0: Alive?
1: I don't think so. It's him. He's alive.
0: You didn't shoot anyone, my dear. I loaded your gun with blanks. I can tell you all now. Trent and my wife were planning to kill me. They failed. Trent tried to throw me in the vat. My wife stumbled and fell. I'm ready for justice to decide if I'm innocent or guilty.

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There'll be more, many more. They're coming for me now. And then they'll come for you.

great new superhighway. The face of the earth is cleared to make way for the farmer's plow. And under the earth, coal is torn loose to give us heat, light, and power. The force that moves mountains and does all this work? Dynamite, one of man's most useful tools. 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

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This story is about blasting caps.

0: thought you said it was an attack bomber.
1: It is.
0: It is not. It's a fighter.
1: Bomber.
0: Oh, what do girls know about planes?
1: I know a lot about planes. My daddy flies one, you know. Besides, it says so, right there on the box.
0: That's what I said it was, an attack bomber.
1: You said it was a fighter.
0: Did I, Tag?
2: Why would he say it was a fighter if it was a bomber? Chuck knows more about planes than you or your dad.
0: Yeah, he just flies them.
1: He's the best airline pilot in the country, and when I grow up, I'm going to be an airline pilot, too.
2: Who ever heard of a girl airline pilot?
1: My daddy says there's a first time for everything.
0: What do you want to play with planes for? Why don't you play with dolls? You're a tomboy.
2: Oh, quit picking on her.
0: What did you say?
2: She's not hurting you.
0: Just because you live next door to her, you don't have to stick up for her.
2: I'm not sticking up for her. Exactly.
0: Well, if you'd rather play with girls than with me.
3: Kathy, if you want to go to the airport with me to meet Daddy, you better come in and wash your hands.
1: I'm coming, Mother.
0: What's so special? Why are you going to the airport?
1: It's Daddy's birthday, and we're going to have a birthday party.
2: We're going to have ice cream and cake?
1: Sure, and steak. And we're going to cook it right over there, outside, on our new grill. And just our family's going to be there. No boys.
0: Who wants to come to your old party anyhow?
2: Oh, let her go.
0: What'll we do?
2: Let's ride our bikes.
0: Okay.
2: I'll get some cookies.
0: Fighters, bombers, so what? Doggone girl, think she's so smart.

0: Are we all set for the party?
1: You bet. And we're going to cook right outside on our new grill.
0: Kathy, you've been such a good girl. I've got a present for you on my birthday.
1: Hey, Daddy, is it a cowboy outfit?
0: You bet it is, honey.

0: Maybe Mr. Barrow can fix it.
1: Let's ask him. Hey, Mr. Barrow.
2: Hi, fellas. What you doing way out here?
1: Taking a ride, but something's wrong with my bike.
2: Well, bring it over. Let's have a look at it. I used to be pretty good at fixing bikes, if I do say so.
1: Fix it so I can ride it home?
2: Well, I reckon. I got some tools back there in the shack. Say, why don't you fellas go around back and pick yourselves an apple? The trees are loaded with them.
1: Gee, thanks. Come on, Chuck, race you.
0: Okay.

0: come on. Beat you again.
1: Wait till I get my bike fixed. Race you home.
0: Okay.
2: That Mr. Barrow's nice.
0: Yeah.
2: Well, I'd like to build roads and buildings the way he does. Wouldn't you?
0: Oh, I guess it'd be okay. But I'd rather be a pilot.
2: Like Kathy's dad?
3: Maybe. That Kathy thinks she's so smart.
2: You know, I bet if we got back before they finished the party, they'd give us some ice cream. People always have ice cream and cake on birthdays. What's that, Chuck? What is it?
0: Sort of like a firecracker. I saw some kids put one under a tin can and set it off. Boy, it made a loud noise.
2: Let's do it.
0: Wait, I got a better idea.
2: What?
0: Kathy and her dad are building a fire in their grill, aren't they?
2: Sure, but what's that?
0: We'll sneak up and drop it in. It'll go bang. And boy, then we'll see how smart that Kathy is. It'll scare the daylights out of her.
2: You think we should do it?
0: Sure, it'll be fun. We'll sneak up, drop it in, and then hide. And watch their faces when it goes off.
2: Suppose somebody gets hurt.
0: Nobody'll get hurt. It's just like a firecracker. Come on, let's get our bikes.
2: Okay.
0: Race it.
4: Got it fixed.
2: Thanks a lot.
0: Come on, Tag. We will be late.
4: Oh, you boys got a big date, huh?
0: I'll say we have. Come on, Tag.
2: I've changed my mind. I don't want to do it.
0: Oh, for Pete's sake, why not?
2: I just don't want to, that's all.
0: Okay, I'll do it myself.
4: What's he up to?
2: Nothing, just a joke he's going to play on someone.
4: Well, gotta get this stuff loaded on the truck.
2: How about if I help you?
4: Okay, Tag. Hey, leave that alone, son. Put it down easy now. You load the tools on the truck. I'll take care of these. You gotta be mighty careful with caps. We don't let boys handle them. They're too dangerous.
2: What are they?
4: Electric blasting caps. We need them to set off dynamite.
2: Did you say they were dangerous?
4: You're doggone right they are. Look here. This little cap is filled with a high-powered explosive. An electric current sets it off. And when this cap goes off, that sets off the dynamite, see? Now, because these caps are very powerful, they're very dangerous, especially if they're handled carelessly or get into the hands of children or somebody who doesn't understand them. You could stand 200 feet from one of these things when it exploded, and the flying metal could wound you or put an eye out.
2: But Chuck said, I thought it wouldn't hurt you.
4: Let me show you something. You see that old shoe over there, Tag? Now, if you were to put a blasting cap in it and set it off, it would give you some idea of how dangerous a blasting cap can really be. Babe Ruth, with his mighty swing, never did do a baseball what a little blasting cap can do. Kids have been known to set off blasting caps under a tin can. And you don't even have to be holding them to get hurt. You see? They're like a hand grenade.
2: A hand grenade?
4: Yes, dangerous as a hand grenade. Why, only a couple of weeks ago, on a construction job not far from here, a boy found a cap, and he started to hammer it with a stone to see what would happen. That boy's right hand was crippled. He'll never play baseball again.
2: Could it kill you?
4: Yep, might even do that.
2: But I thought it just made a noise like a big firecracker.
4: It does, and so does a hand grenade.
2: Chuck found something that looks sort of like that, but not exactly.
4: Now, wait a minute. Does it look like this? This is a different kind, but just as dangerous. If you ever find a cap, don't touch it. Leave it where it is and tell someone who knows something about them. Remember, one of them can cripple or blind you for life. Hey, where are you going?

0: changing his clothes.
1: Well, please tell him to hurry. The fire's almost ready.
0: Good, I'm starved.
1: We'll sneak up and drop him in the fire. It'll go bang.
2: You don't even have to hold him to get hurt. They're like a hand grenade.
1: I'll bet it scares the daylights out of Kathy.
2: One of them can cripple or blind you for life. Dangerous when boys and girls touch them.
1: We'll drop it in the fire and hide out.
2: Mike, put an eye out. Mike, put an eye out. Mike, put an eye out. They're like a hand grenade. Might even kill you. Might even kill you.

0: Howdy, cowgirl.
1: Get him up, Bombre.
0: Bang, gotcha.
2: You. I'm all right. We're just playing.
3: Hey, what's going on here?
4: Hey, Phillips, what's gotten into you?
5: He was going to throw this in the fire.
3: Why, that's a blasting cap.
2: Oh, Chuck.
3: Don't you know these things are dangerous? You could have killed somebody.
4: I didn't mean to hurt anybody. It was just a joke.
3: Joke, huh? This could have wounded any one of us if a piece of metal had hit us right. Or it might have put out an eye.
6: I've been in air battles in a lot of tight places. But I've never had a closer call than just now. Blasting caps are powerful explosives. Do you know that now?
3: All right, now I want you to promise never to touch a blasting cap. If you ever see one, don't move it, don't touch it with anything. Leave it just where it is and call someone who knows how to handle them. Now I'm going to take this over to Mr. Barrow myself.
2: Can I go with you, Daddy?
3: Sure, Kathy.
2: Were you really scared, Daddy?
6: Scared? Of course I was. When I think what could have happened to you, I get cold shivers. But they say children learn best from experience. So if you've learned never, ever to touch a blasting cap, well, then perhaps it was worthwhile. Come on.
7: Take a good look at this blasting cap, and don't touch it. Here's another kind. Don't touch it. This one's a little different. Don't touch it. Here's one more. Remember what it looks like and don't touch it. If you ever see any of these blasting caps anywhere, don't move them. Don't touch them with anything. Leave them just where they are and call a policeman, a fireman, a sheriff, or tell your mother and father.

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Somewhere, in a remote, uncharted region of the planet called Earth, stands the laboratory of Captain Zero.

0: this secret location, known only to a few in the outside world, Captain Zero and his associates experiment in time and space to learn from the past, to plan for the future.
1: Contact has established. 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
2: All right, Roger. Set the location and activate the view screen.

0: There you are, Jet. The Great Pyramids of Egypt, nearly 4,000 years old.
1: Golly, how does he do it?
0: Okay, Roger. Move to the chair and sit down.

0: What are you going to do now?
1: Just speed up his reactions a little before the next test.
0: They're already going too fast for me.
2: Captain?
1: Yes?
2: How large are the pyramids?
1: They vary quite a bit, Jet. But the Great Pyramid, the one on the right there, covers an area of over 12 acres. And it's almost 50 stories high.
2: 50 stories high?
1: That's right. A solid mass of stone blocks weighing hundreds of tons apiece.
2: But how could they build a thing like that without machinery and tools?
1: Manpower, Jet. For nearly 30 years, practically the entire population of Egypt was forced to drag those huge stones into place and fit them together.
2: But who forced them, and why?
1: The king or pharaoh, so that his body would have a proper resting place after he died. That pyramid was to be his tomb and the home of his ka, or spirit, for all eternity.
2: Oh, I remember now. They put all sorts of treasure in the tomb, too, didn't they?
1: That's right. Golden furniture, chariots, alabaster vases, jewels. Practically everything the king used in life went with him in death for the use of his ka in the other world.
2: Man, are there any pyramids still unopened?
1: Sorry, Jeff. Most of them were broken into thousands of years ago by thieves. And in modern times, they've been pretty well cleaned out by archaeologists.
2: Captain, what do you say we go back into time and go through the Great Pyramid before anyone had broken into it?
1: Not a bad idea, Jet. Because when the pyramid was first entered, some 3,000 years after it had been sealed up tight, nothing was found but an empty coffin. And yet, there was no opening through which anything could have been taken out.
2: But then what happened to everything that was inside?
1: No one knows. But maybe we can find out. Perhaps we can discover what happened to the mummy that was in that coffin. The mummy of Cheops, the pharaoh who built the Great Pyramid. Stand by to activate the time machine.
0: Yes, sir.
1: Set it for the year 2000 B.C. Bring up the voltage to 1 million. Thermogauge 40.5. Stand by to activate the cycle reactor.
0: Yes, sir.
1: Cetro.
3: Yes, Captain.
1: Stand by to operate the time machine.
3: Yes, sir.
1: Set the trilotron at 991.875.
3: 991. That's awfully high, Captain. Where in the world are you going?
1: Back to the Great Pyramid at Giza in the year 2000 B.C. Stand by for signal.
3: Yes, sir.
1: Activate the cycle reactor. Good. We're cracking the fourth dimension and projecting back into time. We're going into B.C. 10, 20, 30...
3: Captain, we're heating up down here.
1: Increase millipede. 100, 200, 300...
2: Captain, we're going to blow.
1: Steady, Jet. 18, 19, 2000. Cut the cycle reactor and lock it. Level the power, Tetro.
2: Wow.
1: Stand by to reactivate the view screen. Now there's the pyramid as it is today. Change angle to the north side and switch on Tempest units. And there's the north side of the Great Pyramid nearly 4,000 years ago.
2: But, Captain, why did you focus to the north side?
1: Because that's the side of the secret entrance, the only opening to the pyramid.
2: But I don't see
4: any. What's all this about the Great Pyramid at Giza?
1: There it is. Jet and I are going back to have a look inside. Maybe find the missing mummy of Cheops. Want to come along?
4: 4,000 years back into time to crawl through a pyramid looking for an Egyptian mummy? No, thanks.
1: Okay, then we'll go along. Let's go, Jet.
4: Okay, count me in, but if somebody's car flies by, I'm leaving the same way, in the opposite direction.
2: But the pyramid is solid rock, Tetro, and there's only one exit.
4: Don't quibble. If I decide to leave in a hurry, there'll be two.
1: Okay, let's go, you two. Into the chamber. Roger, stand by to handle the dematerialization.
2: He's shaking his head.
4: Okay, that does it. So long, fellas. I'll see you later.
1: Wait a minute, Tetro. Roger's just a robot. His actions are strictly mechanical.
4: I don't know. Maybe that electronic brain of his has more sense than ours.
1: Are you coming with us or not?
4: Okay, but are you sure Roger can't think for himself?
1: Certainly he can. Roger obeys commands, that's all. Roger can do a lot of things, Tetro, but the one thing he can't do is think. Okay, Roger. Throw the switch and stand by to bring us back on signal.
4: Well, here we go. I just hope the Cobb Cheops isn't sitting there on his coffin waiting for us.
1: Good work, Roger.
2: Man, 2000 BC.
5: Yeah. Well, I've seen enough. What do you say we get back to the lab?
1: Just sit tight, Tetro.
5: What for? It'll take 10 tons of blasting powder to get inside of this thing.
1: No, there's a secret entrance along here somewhere.
5: Secret entrance? 50 million blocks in this thing, and you're going to look for a secret entrance. I don't know.
6: Help! Help!
1: Quiet, Tetro. What's the matter with you? Do you want to arouse the whole countryside? Cheops hasn't been dead very long, you know. There may still be guards and priests around here. Roger, materialize us each a flashlight.
5: Captain, are you really going inside of this thing?
1: Yes. Thanks, Roger. We're going to find out if the mummy of Cheops was ever actually buried in here.
5: But I don't... But...
4: Watch it, Roger.
1: Okay, let's go. Well?
4: After you, Captain.
1: All right, but be sure to swing the block back into position behind you. We don't want anyone to spot the opening while we're inside.
4: But... Okay.

0: And as I looked up, I saw the block to the sealed entrance swing open, and three figures did enter. And then the block did close again.
1: It is not possible. The way of the entrance is known only to the priests of Cheops and to the mighty Ra, god of Egypt.
0: No. The secret of the pyramid has been discovered by robbers. Even now they are inside, defiling the tomb of Cheops.
2: Golly, solid granite walls. Criminy, what's that?
3: At the Eye of Ra, the all-powerful god of ancient Egypt.
2: But what's it doing in here?
3: The ancient Egyptians believed that Ra could see with that eye wherever it was painted.
4: Yeah, well, let's get going. No point in giving him too good a look.

0: have any idea how far down this passage goes?
1: Yes, about 100 feet below the base of the pyramid, where it ends in a subterranean chamber carved out of solid rock.

0: subterranean chamber. Is that where we're going?
1: No. Somewhere along the ceiling, there's a movable stone. And behind it, a secret passage leading to the queen's chamber. And above that, another hidden passage leading to a huge gallery. And beyond that, a secret passage leading to the king's chamber.
2: But why so many secret passages?
1: Old Cheops was afraid of intruders, Jeff. He wanted to discourage them.
0: As far as I'm concerned, he has.
1: Okay, let's go.
0: Great.
1: Petros. This way.
0: Yeah, I was afraid that's what you meant.
3: There, far below, by the side of the passage.
4: Yes, their figures are clear in the light from their torch. But they will not go much farther.
0: How much farther, Captain?
1: You should find the secret passage just ahead. Now watch your step. Cheops may have planted booby traps around here. Better walk along the wall.
0: Booby traps. Solid rock.

0: Yeah. I guess I will walk along the wall.
1: Captain, the passage ends against a blank wall.
2: Wait a minute. Could be a door. Get over here and push.
3: All right.
2: Four.
0: Solid rock, Captain. We'll never get through this.
2: So, stand back. Okay. Now push.
1: How do you like that?
0: Not too well.
2: Okay, let's go.
0: But how do we know what's on the other side?
2: We don't.

0: Why?
1: Oh, now, just a minute, Captain. Surely you don't expect me to crawl up through there.
2: Would you rather stay down here, alone?
0: Okay, let's go.
1: Hold on, Captain.
2: Okay.
3: After you, Captain.

0: Holly, what's this?
1: This is the King's gallery, Jet. And these are some of the furnishings for the use of his ka, or spirit, in the other world. These mummy cases contain the bodies of the King's officials and servants.
0: But what are they doing in here?
1: Their ka's are here to serve the ka of Cheops in the other world.
0: You mean, when the king died, they buried his servants with him?
1: That's right.
2: Well, I just hope my ka isn't going to be serving him there, too.
1: Now, the king's chamber is at the other end. Come on. We'll soon find out if the mummy of Cheops is really here.
2: I can hardly wait.
0: Captain, there's no king's chamber here. This is the end.
1: Oh, no, it isn't.

0: Okay. Now push. Once more.
1: It's no good, Captain.
0: We're stopped.
1: Come on, let's go.
0: Wait a minute. What are you trying to do now? Come on, let's go. You'll never move that chunk of granite.
1: Oh, I'll be a serrated vertical post.

0: mummy of Cheops is certainly here now, all right.
1: Yeah.
2: What could have happened to everything between now and the time the chamber was first opened, 3,000 years from now?
0: I don't know.
3: Captain, how come torches are burning?
0: You're right. Apparently someone knows how to get in here. I think maybe we'd better be getting out.
4: Now, don't tell me you're getting scared.
0: No, but I've got a feeling we've been inside this pyramid long enough.
4: Well, let's take a look around a little.
3: We might find another exit or something.
0: Jeff, don't touch anything.
4: This place could be full of booby traps.
3: Well, it's certainly full of furniture.
4: Cheops must have expected his ka to do a lot of sitting down.
5: Boy, solid gold.
0: Well, I think we've seen enough. We'd better begin.
4: Jet!
2: Captain! Is he badly hurt?
3: I don't know. He's still breathing.
2: We'd better get Roger to materialize his back. Roger! Roger!
3: Materialization won't work through tons of granite, Jet. Jet! Poison gas! We've got to get out of here. Give me a hand with Zero. Quick!
6: Cheops planned his pyramid well.
2: The door! We're trapped!
3: Zero, break on it.
2: It's gone! He must have dropped it when the rock hit him.
3: Find it quickly. It's our only chance.
2: It's no use, Tetro. The rock crushed it.
3: Captain!
2: Captain!

0: Chet, are you all right?
1: Captain, but Tom, what?
2: Don't ask me. I don't know. I was going to ask you.
0: Tantra. Captain, you're safe. But how did you get us out and how did you open the door? Door open. Robbers escaped.
3: Not robbers. Evil spirits. We must give alarm. The pyramid must be searched. The evil spirits beaten out. Hurry to the secret exit.
0: Just as I suspected. We're dead. We're nothing but spirits. No, no. No spirit could feel like this.
2: You've got to get back to the entrance. Fast.
0: Oh, I can't move.
2: Listen, do you want an Egyptian spear run through your spirit?
0: No, thanks. I've had enough. Let's go.
2: Let's go.

0: Roger, take us back.
1: Gone. We must act quickly. The body of Cheops and all that is his must be removed to a secret tomb in the mountain. Then we shall seal the empty pyramid forever. This is indeed a house of evil spirits.
2: Ali, especially he of the flashing eye. Come.
3: So that's why the pyramid was empty 3,000 years later.
4: Yeah, but what I can't understand is who or what lifted that block and carried us out of the king's chamber.
5: Captain.
3: Yes?
5: Those priests spoke of someone with a flashing eye.
3: That's right.
5: Captain, Roger couldn't have gone back there.

sure to be standing by when Gen transmits you to this remote location on the planet Earth, where Captain Zero and his associates will conduct another experiment in time and space.

The modern miracles of sound, motion pictures, and radio open up vast sources of entertainment and instruction. To benefit from these, we need our ears, which interpret for us the multitude of sound waves they receive. Now, if you will lend me your ears while watching this picture on the screen, I will tell you about these invisible waves and how our ears are able to convert them into sound. We all know that if a pebble is dropped into water, ring-like ripples spread in all directions over the surface. A doorbell ringing sends out similar but invisible wave-like impulses which travel through the air with a speed of about 1,100 feet per second. Sounds of every kind are transmitted to our ears by just such waves. Even now, as my voice comes to you, it is carried by these airwaves to be conveyed to your own brain by nerve impulses created within your ear. As we shall see, this feat of conversion requires the highly refined and perfect mechanism which is our ear. To begin with, air impulses are caught by the outer shell and directed into the ear canal. Now, let us look into this canal by using a specially designed instrument like this otoscope, which is used by physicians when examining our ears. There in the center, we see a small disc, which is the drum membrane. Now, here it is at very close range and very much enlarged. Sound waves beat against this membrane as drumsticks beat upon a kettle drum or tympanum. So it is naturally called the tympanic membrane. It lies a little more than an inch from the outer opening and completely shuts off the eardrum from the ear canal, just as a drumhead completely covers a drum. Hidden immediately beyond this barrier lies the oddly shaped and highly specialized organ which by far surpasses any instrument of human invention in its ability to detect and to interpret sounds of every conceivable kind and degree. It is indeed rightly called the most remarkable mechanical system in the human body. And now let us examine the general position of this apparatus when seen from the front. Here is the ear canal and the more internal parts, which have an outlet into the throat. The Eustachian tube. This important connecting passage opens just above the tonsil. Like other important sense organs, the ear lies close to the brain. All sound waves entering the ear are converted into nerve impulses. These impulses are conveyed to the brain by the auditory nerve, the shortest path to the auditory center, which controls the organ and where sound perception or hearing is located. The bones of the skull also encase the inner ear. Here we can see it occupying a group of intricate hollows and channels. These are safely protected within the hardest portion of the temporal bone. This portion is actually the hardest bony structure in the whole body. Now let us greatly enlarge the picture of one ear so that we may examine its construction and its parts in greater detail in this sectional view. The ear is divided into three parts. First, the external or outer ear, consisting of the shell or pinna, and the auditory canal or meatus. These and many of the parts that are to follow have been given their names because they resemble familiar objects. A second, the middle ear or eardrum, also called the tympanum, consisting of the drum membrane, already compared to a drum head, and the drum cavity. This is shut away from the outer ear by the drum membrane, but communicates with the throat by means of the Eustachian tube, already mentioned. The most striking feature of the middle ear are these three tiny but delicately fashioned bones. They're called the ear bones, or ossicles. Like the outer ear, the middle ear contains air. It is the purpose of the Eustachian tube to equalize the air pressure on both sides of the drum membrane to prevent its being injured by violent noises or changes in air pressure. Beyond the middle ear lies the third part called the inner ear or labyrinth. Unlike the outer and the middle ear, this part is filled with a liquid instead of air and contains the delicate apparatus which transforms sound waves into nerve impulses.
And now let's look at a still larger view of the middle ear with its three ear bones or ossicles, and then see what happens when sound waves strike the drum membrane. This bone, consisting of a head and handle, is called a hammer or malleus, and is fastened by the handle to the drum membrane. United to the malleus by a joint is the anvil or incus, which in turn touches the stirrup or stapes. The footplate of the stirrup is attached by a movable ligament to an opening, which is called the oval window. If from any cause the drum membrane is forced inward, its movement is transmitted to the stapes, and the upper part of its footplate swings into the inner ear as on a hinge. Repeated pushes make the plate swing in and out, agitating the liquid which fills the inner ear. And now let's see how sound waves coming from a ringing bell act upon the ear mechanism. Here we see in slow motion how these sound waves, by beating against the drum membrane, are carried across the middle ear to the inner ear by the chain of ossicles. The inner ear, or labyrinth, contains the minute but extraordinary mechanism which finally converts sound waves into nerve impulses. If the eardrum should be destroyed, sound waves could still reach the inner ear through the surrounding bone and cause some sensation of hearing. But destruction of the labyrinth itself causes complete deafness. The labyrinth, as its name implies, consists of a maze of passages or tunnels hollowed out of the solid surrounding bone. These passages are loosely lined with a skin or membrane. Now, if we remove its surrounding bone, we reveal the shape of the entire labyrinth as it is formed by its lining membrane. Part of the labyrinth consists of these three ring-shaped passages called the semicircular canals. These, however, only aid the body in keeping its balance and need not be considered in connection with hearing. Our real interest is in this rounded portion with the two small openings. And, of course, the part with which it is united and which looks like the shell of a snail. Returning to our sectional view, we see that the rounded portion contains a hollow chamber lying between the middle ear and the snail. A number of openings lead to adjoining parts, just like doors do from a hallway. So it is called the vestibule. These openings in the vestibule lead to the semicircular canals. Actively related to the hearing mechanism are these two openings which have already been pointed out on the outside of the labyrinth and which allow sound waves to pass from the eardrum to the inner ear. First of these openings is called the round window. It is covered by a very thin membrane. The second, the oval window. Through it are received sound impulses transmitted by the plate of the stapes which covers it. And the third opening leads into the upper half of the passage, which has the shape of a snail or cockle shell, and so is called the cochlea. Within the cochlea is contained the mechanism which finally converts sound vibrations into nerve impulses. Let us look at the inside of this amazing little instrument. If we were to slice through the middle of the cochlea and then turn the separated portion face upwards, we would see inside a spiral-shaped canal, which circles around a central core of bone called the medullus. This canal is divided into an upper and lower portion by a membrane shaped like a spiral ramp. This membrane is of a highly complicated internal construction, and when agitated by sound waves, sends out nerve impulses. These are conducted to the brain by nerves which unite to form the main auditory nerve leading to the auditory center.

Now let's look at a simple diagram of the cochlea and its action. And this time, let's take off the top. Here again, briefly, we recognize the vestibule with the oval window covered by the stirrup. And directly below is the round window covered by its membrane. And here is the third opening, which leads directly into the inner channel of the cochlea. This white line represents the all-important spiral membrane, which transforms sound waves into the sensation of hearing. As we have seen before, this space is filled with a liquid. Now here again, we observe the action of sound waves upon the ear. This is merely a simple picture of the complicated action that results when sound waves enter the inner ear by way of drum and ear bones. The liquid, when set into vibration, causes wave-like shakings of the spiral membrane. These shakings, in turn, set up the nerve action, which, when carried to the brain, results in the sensation of hearing. The ear, then, is a very delicate and complicated mechanical device, astonishingly sensitive in its ability to separate and to distinguish a vast medley of sounds. It excels by far the most ingenious and delicate instruments ever devised by man. While we possess the great blessing of good hearing, let us always strive to protect and to preserve this most precious gift of nature.

Americans at work in an art that is the preservation of all arts, the making of books. These men are masters of their tools, from the most primitive instruments to the latest equipment of the machine age. With other craftsmen, these are the people who make the pen mightier than the sword. History itself began only when men carved their exploits and visions in stone and clay and traced them in crude ink over parchment and papyrus, striving to live in eternal memory through the written word. As history began with writing, it is continued with printed records. Books were the great treasures of the earliest civilizations. Today, they are the great means of communication between people and nations. Even in the most modern bookbinderies, Americans pursue a craft steeped in the tradition of ancient guilds. Although the books most of us buy are machine-made, all qualified journeyman bookbinders must know how to take apart and put together a book by hand. Books from collections of an earlier day must be restored. And this is a loving art, regarded almost with reverence by its practitioners. The well-worn inheritance must be carefully undone. Remove the broken cover. Unstring the worn-out threads. Take the precious publication back to the beginnings of a book. This is a work of infinite patience, of painstaking attention to detail, of fingered skill that is equal to the occasion. Good books are constantly given rebirth by workers like these. Put the pages back together again. Sew them again for another generation of life. Everything must be redone except for the printing. This must be kept as it was, for the typography may make

to a shape better than when it was new. Make it last longer this time. No matter how easy it looks, there's a knack to this that must be learned, handed down, applied thoughtfully. Carefully hand-rounded, seemingly hopeless specimens can be restored to a usefulness that will outlive their owners. A bath is prepared for marbleizing the pages of the ancient book. Any one of a number of patterns may be created by spattering spots of color, deftly placing them. Just so.

The design is transferred to the book by dipping its trimmed edges, top, bottom, and side, for exactly the right length of time, in exactly the right manner. It would be impossible to get the same effect by any known printing process. If you think it's easy, try it. But please, not on a cherished first edition. A new cover is applied in the same style as the original, perhaps with certain modern improvements. Boards, the bookbinder calls them, covered with cloth and leather, fabricated for prolonged life. Before being ready for recirculation, this assembly of literary material must be pressed into final shape. Then, the most fascinating part to the uninitiated, lettering the back. With nothing to guide him but his mind's eye and the skill of his fingertips, the artisan lays on the gold leaf. With quick, expert strokes, he stamps the title and other pertinent information. A masterpiece of the modern bookbinder's art, the restored volume is ready for the reader who would make the most of his literary inheritance. Today, large sheets bearing several pages come off the printing presses. Traditionally, these sheets are just about the size of the skin from one sheep, used for printing long before paper was a practical possibility. The uncut sheets go to the folding machines, which fold them to desired sizes called folio, quarto, and octavo, depending upon the number of folds. These machines can fold from 4 to 72 pages, as fast as you can turn a page. The folded sheet is called a signature. Almost faster than you can follow the action, nimble fingers gather the signatures in the proper order, and by foot action of the woman operator, feed them to a sewing machine. It is here, almost miraculously, that the various sections of the book are fastened together from back to front. These seamstresses of the printed word can make no mistakes, or the book will be entirely out of kilter. Since the resulting sewn portions of the book form a spongy collection of pages, they are put in a mashing machine to press them more tightly together in uniform thickness. A trimming machine shaves the edges of the pages to give the clean, smooth look and feel that you know in the finished book. This tumble-type trimmer somewhat resembles the cold-cut slicer of your butcher. It is this process that makes it possible to thumb through a book to a wanted page for that elusive fact or quotation that you need so badly at the moment.

Boards, as they are called, are cut to size. These will become front and back parts of the covers. As they proceed on their way to becoming covers, the boards may be imprinted with title and artwork. The operators of a stripping machine connect the two boards with a strip of cloth, which will later become the back of the cover. Technically, what most of us call a book cover is referred to by the bookbinder as a case. Without it, the hardbound book would not last long. Several more steps are necessary before the book is ready for its cover. A kind of merry-go-round has been devised by the practitioners of this trade to combine these steps and to supplement their manual ability. This machine does many of the things we saw earlier being done by hand. But while handicraft sets the standard of quality, these workers control expertly the machines needed today for modern mass production. At this stage, the back is rounded into its familiar shape, so you can conveniently turn the pages. It is lined and glued in readiness for the covers. It is here that the men who feed and tend this machine must feel most the truth of the biblical statement, of the making of many books, there is no end. The greatest act in precision of timing and perfection of performance is reserved for the last. Under the supervision of experienced hands, the casing-in machine applies the covers to the books. The watchful eye of the trained craftsman is especially needed at this point. Each book, with its cover, must satisfy inspectors that it will not fall apart in your hand. Now the total job must be given final shape. The complete assembly of pages and cover is put into a press, where it is kept until thoroughly dry. Then the book is ready for you. Not only books, but pamphlets as well are an important part of publishing. These women are gathering the pages in correct order and placing them on a fast-moving saddle for subsequent stitching or gluing.

large publishing house may have as many as 10,000 jobs going through it at any one time. Making the ruled pages of notebooks and ledgers is a fascinating aspect of this trade. The paper ruler here has an arsenal of implements at his disposal. For some forms, he uses discs. For others, he uses pen points to spread the ink that divides the page into countless different patterns. A seemingly endless river of paper may be printed on both sides simultaneously when this craftsman makes an ingenious adjustment of either discs or pens above and below. It is doubtful that the bookkeeping of our industrial world could be carried on without this activity. Did you ever wonder how a spiral notebook was made? No more complicated than this, if you have deft fingers and the right equipment. The wire bindings are attached almost faster than you can watch the action, sent on their way and locked into place at the end of a moving belt. And there you have another indispensable tool of the business world, the stenographer's pad. Modern accountancy is indeed dependent upon these forms and record books with their single, double, and triple lines needed to separate the innumerable items that must be entered in the spaces between. The art of bookmaking is older than printing by many centuries. Yet today's members of the Brotherhood of Bookbinders, artists of the AFL-CIO, are able to supply the demand for the most important ingredient of the modern world, literacy. Following a craft as ancient as cave drawings, these union workers of the book industry are second to none in keeping pace with progress. The ingenuity which has been passed on to the folders, gatherers, sewers, trimmers, liners, and casemakers in a proud profession is constantly at work for you to produce our greatest treasure, knowledge. Americans at Work, presented as by the AFL-CIO. Next week, another interesting story of Americans at work. Americans whose skill and effort help keep our country great and strong.

It was just luck that Johnny Cabot and I happened to be in Camellia Gardens at the same time. I was here to prove a point, a theory of mine. One that I've had for a long time about small towns and small living. But Cabot, he was here because he had to hide out. He had to get out of New Jersey and he had to get out fast. Well, you probably read about it in newspapers. He was involved in that warehouse job on a New Jersey waterfront some 3 months ago. Whitey Roski had set it up, and then at the last minute he didn't show. Johnny wasn't suspicious. He just figured maybe a blonde had turned up. So he and Pete went ahead without him. They walked right into a trap. A cop stakeout.

0: Johnny hid out in a motel in Camellia Gardens, 2,000 long miles from New Jersey. It was a quiet town, too quiet for Johnny with his big city taste. Well, he holed up in that motel room and he never went out. Just sat there, plunked on his guitar, and let his girl support him. She came out from New Jersey with him and took a job hashing in a local cafe. Used to be an entertainer. Played with a trio before Danny took him on. They were waiting for the heat to cool off.
1: Need any help?
2: Yeah, you can mend it.
1: Honey, I don't think you appreciate me.
2: So what's to appreciate? All I want to know is how long we're going to rot in this two-bit town.
3: I had a good job at that cocktail lounge in New Jersey. Big tips. Come here with you, I get big bunions.
2: We got 10 square feet and always everything's lost.
3: I was looking right at it.
1: What a life. This suburb life ain't for me. Answer it.
2: Hello?
4: Doris, this is Max. Put Johnny on, will you?
2: So who says Johnny's here? You put the dime in the wrong slot.
4: This is important. Tell him that a guy that knows Danny wants to see him.
2: If I see him, I'll pass it on.
5: Who's that?
2: Oh, Max says he's got some friend of Danny's looking for you.
5: Danny's? Give me the phone.
1: Hey, I might find out who turned me into the police.

0: star stuff. They have anything better than that for you to wear.
1: Our new Dior's models are late arriving.
2: Excluding Ellie.
0: What do you want?
2: Fred Durella, a friend of Danny's. It's got something to do with the guys back east.
0: Okay, be right over.
1: Good news?
0: Looks like I'm back in the big time.
1: Johnny.
0: You just stick with old Johnny boy and we're gonna be right back up on top.
3: I made my first contact with Cabot through a friend of his who ran a bowling alley.
4: Hey, Max.
3: Max was a small town punk, but he served my purpose.
5: Yes, sir, Mr. Durella. Hey, nice shot.
4: Thanks. Another drink.
5: Doreen?
6: Another Colonial Club and soda for Mr. Durella.
5: This one's on me. Johnny.
4: Max, you talk too much.
5: Yes, sir.
4: Besides being late, tell me more about this Cabot.
5: Oh, I got you just the kind of guy you say you want. He's a good driver and good heater man and careful, careful as they come. I got you a good man, Mr. Durella. When Danny gives the word, I act. But I was just thinking about my cut. There is something in it for me, ain't there?
4: The usual.
5: Well, I am taking a big risk, you know.
4: What big risk?
5: Well, you know,

0: Hi, Mac.
1: What kept you?
2: Dorella's getting mad.
3: So Mr. Dorella gets mad. So what?
1: Now, Johnny, don't argue with him. Danny sent him.
2: Now, what's Doris doing here?
0: Why, Mac, I just thought I'd do a little bowling.

0: Nice shot, Mr. Gorilla. Johnny,
1: this is Danny's friend, Mr. Gorilla.
2: That's Doris Jackson.
3: Last time I saw you, it was Dory Gettle.
4: Dory Gettle? You've got rocks. I've never seen you before in my life. I would have remembered.
3: Seen Whitey Roski lately.
4: The name's Doris Jackson, honey. And I don't know what you're talking about.
0: She's come along for a ride.
5: Get rid of her.
6: Now, you wait just a minute.
0: Johnny, take it easy, buddy. He knows who fingered you in New Jersey. Play it his way, will you?
4: Look, mister, you got me mixed up with somebody else.
5: Wait in the car.
4: Look, honey. You know me. I'm Doris Jackson. She's got me all wrong. I never even heard of a Dory Gettle. Never even heard the name before.
5: I said wait in the car.
4: Okay, if you say so. I gotta go to work anyway. I'll see you later, Judd.
5: Yeah. Go wipe some glasses.
0: Yes, sir.
3: I need someone with experience. I've been around.
0: Who else you are?
3: No one.
0: Two men making a bank.
5: How big is this Fort Knox? You know, I work for big stacks.
3: Let's get that settled right now.
5: What?
3: Your price.
5: It's settled. 2,000 in advance, small bills, no new stuff. 30% of the take.
3: You come high. You are careful.
5: Like Max says, I've been racking 5 years, and I've only done one little 6-month stretch.
3: I've been in it for 20 years. Only got to do 1 year. Time off for good behavior.
5: So we're both careful. Now, what's the bank?
3: Harbor Federal Trust.
5: Harbor Federal Trust? And you're not hiring anybody else?
3: No one.
5: So long. I'll see you, pal.
3: Sit down until I tell you to go.
5: Look. You couldn't take that with an army tank and a whole company.
3: You're right. But you came with one man. A good idea.
5: One man?
3: You. Me.
5: What makes him hand over the money? Hypnotism?
3: Love. Small town love. And a 5-minute plan.
7: We're in a small cafe and sat until after midnight making out plans. I outlined the scheme from beginning to end. I would go to the vice president of the bank to get the money, while Cabot would keep his wife on ice at the house. At a 5-minute schedule, a phone call set up to protect us. No more than 5 minutes between each phone call. There was, he'd take care of Mrs. Wilson fast and then beat it. It was a foolproof setup. By the time we broke up, Cabot was hired in a kite. He was already spending the money. This guy went for my idea so big it didn't even slow him down when I gave him the scoop on Whitey Roski and Dory Gettle.
4: I've never seen you like this before. Does this mean what I think it does?
0: Well, now, that all depends.
4: Oh, Johnny, is the job that good?
0: Better.
4: I knew it. Just think, me, Doris Jackson.

0: Right at the top of the heap.
1: You mean Dory Gettle?
0: Dory Gettle? Don't be silly. That Fred Durella's got a screw loose.
1: Fred Durella is a smart man.
0: So, okay, he made a mistake. But look, let's not talk about him. Let's talk about us. I feel like a kid in a candy store. I want everything at once. When is it?
1: Tomorrow.
0: What do we do first? Buy the car?
1: No, I buy a ticket to Los Angeles.
0: And then we buy the car?
1: No, then I rent an apartment.
0: And then we buy the car?
1: No, then I buy that new electric job with twin speakers.
0: Nothing for me?
1: Yeah. I got a present for you.
0: Oh, Johnny. Money, money, money, money, money, money, money! Johnny, we're going to be loaded. Oh, Johnny. I'm your woman.
1: No. You're not my woman. You're Whitey Roski's woman.

0: met early the next morning across from the Wilsons' house. Johnny was right on time.
1: You'd even convince me.
2: Yeah? Of what?
1: You're okay. You look like the typical jerk that sells correspondence guitar lessons.
2: Where's the house?
1: White one, on a corner.
2: I never saw so much of nothing in my life.
1: It's only a half a mile from the place you're staying. Smile, didn't you ever leave your room?
2: For what?
1: Don't knock it. Or else you're going to find a neighborhood where nothing ever happens. People here live the kind of lies magazine ads talk about.
2: Hey, who's that?
1: Mrs. Wilson.
2: You didn't even look.
1: I don't have to look. I just checked my watch. 7:35. At 7:35 every morning, Mrs. Wilson comes out for her milk and her newspaper.
2: Well, she may live like a magazine ad, but she don't look like one. She is a mess.

0: Charlie. Breakfast is ready. Hi, Mom.
1: Hi, Bobby.
2: Marsh, you promised to make some hot cakes.
1: Madam Chairman, an honored guest.
2: What's that?
1: This is a speech I've got to get memorized for our women's club this afternoon.
2: This afternoon? Not this afternoon. You promised to buy me a new baseball uniform.
1: Sorry, Bobby, but I can't do it today. I'll get it for you tomorrow.
2: But, Mom.
1: Bobby, our women's club has been waiting 6 months for this speaker. Now, you come on. Take a seat and go down and eat your breakfast. Breakfast is ready. Hurry up. You'll be late. Madam Chairman and honored guests, we have the great good fortune to have with us today a woman who is foremost in a field. I wonder if I should call her a lady.
2: I know what I'd call her.
3: Morning. Marsh. Oh, no. Not this morning. Make it black, please.
1: Ken, when I introduce the speaker, should I say woman or lady?
3: Woman, I guess.

0: the matter, Pop? Are you sick?
1: No, darling. Your father is hungover again.
0: What's hungover?
2: Sick. Sick.
0: Have too much to drink, Pop?
2: Young man, how would you like to leave the table without your breakfast?
0: Can I leave the table?
1: Now, that's a great threat. You eat your breakfast.
0: Mush.
1: Why were you up late last night?
2: Mr. Johnson, the bank again.
0: Dad, can you take me to buy a new baseball uniform this afternoon?
2: Your mother will have to do it, Bobby. I have to work today.
0: But Mom's busy. She's got to go to the women's club this afternoon, and I just gotta get it today. I just gotta.
1: Just have to get it today, Bobby.
0: Have to get it. Anyway, Pop, I just gotta. Tomorrow's the big game.
1: Bobby, I told you I can't get it for you today, and I can't. That's all there is to it. I can't.
0: But, Pop...
2: Your mother's running things here, Bobby. If she says the women's club is more important than her family, then that's the way it has to be.
1: Well... That's a fine thing to say.
2: Well, it's true, isn't it?
1: Of course not. This is an exception.
2: An exception? You're so wrapped up in other people, you never have any time for Bobby and me. I used to have a wife, but now I'm living with the vice president of the Camellia Gardens Women's Club. Why, if I don't address you as Madam Chairman, I'm not recognized.
1: Do you think I go to meetings because it's fun?
2: It sounds incredible. But I do. I certainly do. I think it's the only thing you really enjoy.
1: And you think that Mr. Johnson would have promoted you to vice president at the bank if I hadn't cultivated Mrs. Johnson at the women's club?
2: No, no, of course not. As a matter of fact, you're doing my job so well down at the women's club, I'm wondering why I bother going to work at all anymore.
1: Well, you can try doing my job at the women's club. You can change places with me any day.
2: Well, why change places? According to you, you're doing everything.
3: Running the bank. Running the women's club, running everything. I'm just a sixth wheel around here, so you'll spin me off.
2: Carry on, Mrs. Wilson. Carry on. The floor is yours.
0: Quiet. I can't hear who it is. What was that again? Oh, sure, she's in. Hold the phone. Speak of the devil.
1: What, Mrs. Johnson?
0: Her sister, Priscilla Arbach.
1: Oh, no.
2: You don't think putting your hand over that now is doing any good?
1: You probably heard every word. Hello, Priscilla.
4: Oh, Nancy. Is anything wrong? What in the world's all that noise?
1: Oh, the noise? Oh, it must have been the radio.
5: That guy in number 19 is 2 minutes late this morning.
6: You mean everybody around here eats and sleeps by a clock?
5: Exactly. What a lie. Some people like it that way.
6: The same thing every day?
5: That's our whole plan. Their daily routine, our split-second timing.
0: I wonder if Miss Priscilla Arbach has mush for breakfast.
2: No. No, she probably has chocolates. Keeps a box right by the phone. Dials the phone with one hand, plunks in the chocolates with the other.
4: The early bird catches the worm, you know. Oh.
0: Nancy.
7: I want you to be prepared for a wonderful compliment. Now take a deep breath.
4: Are you ready? The committee has decided they want your Ken
7: to be president of the PTA this coming year.
1: You've decided what?
4: We've decided that we want Ken for...
7: Nancy, can't you hear what I'm saying?
1: Yes, I hear you. You say you want Ken for president of the PTA?
2: What?
1: Oh, no, no, no, I don't think it's funny at all. No, I think Ken would make a delightful president.
2: I want nothing to do with the PTA. As far as I'm concerned, the PTA can go to...
0: Go where, Pop?
2: Never mind, Bobby. You, go get dressed for school.
0: I am dressed.
2: Oh. Well, then, go brush your teeth.
4: You know, this should certainly be a step up for Ken in our community. At least that's what Mr. Johnson says.
8: You've talked to Mr. Johnson?
4: of course, and is very enthusiastic about it. I know Ken won't let us down. You tell him we'll have lots of fun.
1: Yes, Priscilla, I'll tell him. Mr. Johnson is very enthusiastic, and you'll have just lots of fun.
2: Mr. Johnson's in on this, too?
1: So it seems.
2: Well, that does it.
6: What time does he usually leave?
5: 8. Sometimes 10 to 8. 6 or 7 times I cased him last month, he never left earlier than 10 to 8, never later than 8.
6: Same routine every day. I guess he likes it, huh?
5: Sure he likes it. He's got a happy home. Just chock full of love.
2: Nancy, I have something to say to you.
1: I think maybe we've both said enough.
2: Now, please, Nancy.
1: Darling, let's not fight. Seems like all we've been doing is fighting lately.
2: Look, I just want you to sit down there and listen to me for a minute. Now, will you do that?
1: All right. I'm listening.
2: Nancy.
1: Yes.
2: I can't talk to you like this. Sit over there.
1: No, I don't think I will. You're much too serious. Besides, I know what you're going to say.
2: You do?
1: Darling, I couldn't care less about the PTA or whether you're president of the PTA. As far as I'm concerned, you can tell him to go jump in the lake.
2: That's not what I wanted to say. Nancy, I want...
0: My bike plate! Mom, I lost my bike plate. Have you seen it?
1: Oh, no. Not another one. Don't move.
2: Nancy.
1: Oh, Bobby.
0: Never mind, Mom. I found it.
1: Now, that's a good place to keep it. I'm sorry, darling. Now, what was it you were saying?
2: It wasn't important. Some other time.
1: Well, it is getting late.
2: Yes. Yes, I better get to work.
1: What shall I tell Priscilla?
2: Oh, just tell her I'll think it over. This hangover's killing me. Maybe the whole thing will look better tomorrow. Well, I better hurry. It's 10 of 8. Well, I'm a little late.
1: Hey, haven't you forgotten something?
2: Have I?
0: She wants a kiss.
1: Bobby, what are you doing?
0: Just studying Dad's technique.
2: All right, young man, in the house.
0: Okay, but I don't think I'm going to miss much anyway.
2: Well, pretty fresh, isn't he?
1: He may be right.
6: You didn't tell me they had no kid. So what if I didn't?
1: I think I'd like a real goodbye kiss.
2: Why sure.
1: Hey, I hope Bobby's peeking through that window.
6: In this kind of setup, you tell me everything, mister. I don't want to fool around with no kids. Now, you get rid of them or cut me out.
5: What's with you and kids?
6: I had one getting away one time, and I ain't going to fool around with no kids.
5: All right, now, calm down. You wait until the kid goes to school.
6: So what time does he go?
5: 8:15 on the nose.
6: Every day at the same time?
5: Every day the same time.
2: Bye now.
5: See what I mean? Love.
1: See you later.
5: He's a guy that'll do anything for his wife. We're gonna make him do it.

0: figured you wouldn't be eating breakfast at home today.
1: I'm sorry, honey. It's the hangover. We had a pretty big night last night. Remember?
0: Last night you said you'd ask Nancy for a divorce this morning. You promised me.
1: I just couldn't, that's all.
0: Okay, I don't want it this way.
1: What do I say?
0: What did you plan on saying last night? You knew it wouldn't be easy.
1: Easy? Every time I build up to the subject, somebody or something interrupts. It's some gossipy club woman, a bite plate, or a baseball uniform. And when I finally tell her I have something to say to her, she tells me she knows what it is.
0: And does she?
1: No, no. She thought it was something else.
0: And I didn't want this to happen any more than you did. It has happened. We're faced with it.

0: Shall we go? Listen, no one will make fun of your clean trousers, and if they should, you just tell Miss Forbush.
1: Oh, Mom, I don't want to be a snitcher.
2: Well, I'm getting tired of waiting. A muffler. That's good thinking.
3: Yeah.
2: A perfect house-to-house salesman.
0: Now, listen, come right home for lunch.
1: Oh, I forgot. I'll need 50 cents for the school plays this afternoon.
0: I'll give it to you at noon. Aren't they giving it for the parents this time?
1: Sure, Tuesday night, but you don't want to go, do you?
0: Why not?
1: I'm not in it.
0: I'm sure there are parents who go whose children aren't in it.
1: Not very many.
0: Well, I'll ask your daddy if he wants to be one of the not very many.
2: I'll call you between 10:30 and 11.
3: I'll be waiting.
0: Off you go.
2: Well, that's your cue and mine.
3: Right.
2: Don't use that unless you have to. Wait the full 5 minutes.
3: What else?
4: 5 minutes between each phone call. No get trigger happy.
2: Everything was going on schedule. Just as I planned.
5: Good morning, ma'am. I'd like to demonstrate a fine new product.
0: I'm sorry, I never buy from a door-to-door sales.
5: But lady... I'll give you $10 if you guess what I'm selling. I'll bet you can't guess what I'm selling. $10.
0: You certainly got a new approach. What's the catch?
5: No catch, I promise. Go on, guess.
0: Whatever it is, I won't buy.
5: Oh, it doesn't matter. Go on, guess.
0: This is silly. Obviously, you're selling guitars or guitar lessons or music.
5: You're absolutely right. Here's your $10.
0: But for what? I can't take this. Here, take it back.
5: No, no, I wouldn't think of it. You keep it. Go on. Keep it. But I'll tell you what, you could do me a big favor if you would.
0: What would you like?
5: I'd sure like to have a drink of water, ma'am.
0: Oh, of course. You wait here. I'll go get you one.

0: Now, let's not scream, Mrs. Wilson. We don't want to disturb nobody, you know.
1: How did you know my name?
0: We locked this one, too. You ought to be more careful when you're alone, I mean. Where's the other phone?
1: In there.
0: That's good. I won't see both phones.
1: What do you want? There's nothing of any value here.
0: Let me decide that, Mrs. Wilson.
1: What are you going to do?
0: We're going to sit down, Mrs. Wilson. We're going to wait.

0: to do that.
1: But it ain't nothing I have to do.
0: What are we waiting for? If you want to steal something, steal it and go.
1: We're waiting for a phone call.
2: Oh, Ken, you'll never have the nerve as long as we're in Camellia Gardens. So let's get out.
3: Get out of Camellia Gardens?
2: Let's go to Las Vegas. We needn't even pack our clothes. Just leave. And you could phone Nancy from there.
3: And what about my job?
2: Well, we wouldn't have to stay long, just a couple of weeks, and then we could come back on our terms.
3: Our terms? Why, Mr. Johnson would fire me so fast.
2: All right, well, let's not come back. Let's forget the bank. Make a complete break with the past. Why should you spend the rest of your life doing things you don't want to do?
3: What time does the plane leave?
2: 6:15. You mean you'll go? Oh, Ken, I knew you wouldn't let me down.

0: one more dollar. Did you notice how I didn't let her get by with that routine about her husband donating at the office?
1: Gert, I've just got to get home.
0: Well, let's just try Nancy once more. I heard the radio shut off.
1: Oh, my husband will be sore as an owl.
0: Irma, remember the community fund.
1: Well, you go on. I've got to go home.
0: Oh, no. We'll wait till we can both come back together.

0: All right, lady, answer it. And don't try to pull anything.
1: I'll be listening, lady. Don't you forget it.
2: Hello?
3: Mrs. Wilson.
2: Yes?
3: Your name has been selected for 2 free dance lessons at the Camellia Gardens Dance Studio. Now, our survey shows the couples in your area are not up on the popular new dance thing. We're making this Get Acquainted offer to start the ball rolling. Now, if you will let me know which evening you would like to come in, I'll make an appointment for you.
0: You're catching on real good, lady. Now, come on back and sit down.

0: What all can you give with 5 minutes to live? Hear the tock, tick tock of the laughing clock. What can you do or say? Maybe you ought to pray. Hey, but you better think positive. You got 5 minutes to live.
1: Do you want me to just sit here and listen to you sing?
0: Knit.
1: Knit? I don't knit.
0: You don't knit? Why, you disappoint me, Miss Wilson. I thought you was a perfect wife.
1: Me?
0: You know, Miss Wilson, this is the first time I ever got this close to a perfect wife. And I've always wondered what one looked like.
2: Good morning, Miss Meredith.
3: Good morning, Mr. Johnson.
2: Good morning, Ken.
4: Good morning, Mr. Johnson.
2: Sit. I just came in for a little talk. Busy?
4: Nothing that won't keep.
2: Good. Now, Ken, before I say anything, I'd like to preface my remarks with a very tired old cliche. It's none of my business, but...
4: Not the PTA.
2: No, Miss Ellen Harcourt.
4: What about Miss Harcourt?
2: Nice girl. My wife trades with her at Carol's dress shop.
4: Yes?
2: You see her quite frequently?
4: Mr. Johnson, as you said when you came in, it's really none of your business.
2: The private vices of any bank employee are definitely my business, particularly when they show signs of becoming a public scandal.
4: Would you consider a divorce a public scandal?
2: Has it gone that far?
4: I just asked you a question, Mr. Johnson.
2: It might. Then again, it might not. But if it has reached that point...
4: I didn't say it had.
2: Well, obviously, you will have to make your own decision, Ken. I merely wanted to tell you...
4: How you feel about it.
2: No, how the bank feels about it.
1: Are you an entertainer?
0: No, Mrs. Wilson, I'm not. I'm a killer. Don't move.
1: You shot me.
0: Oh, dead girl.
1: I was shooting at that vase. You were shooting at me. Cold blood, you stood there and shot me.
0: If I wanted to shoot you, lady, you'd be dead.
1: I'm bleeding.
0: A little blood never hurt nobody.
1: Why are you here? We've got no jewels, no furs, nothing. Why are you here?
0: Hey, what you got under there?
1: What do you mean?
0: Look, honey, I ain't married to you. Maybe bank presidents don't mind their women looking like that, but I do. Now, you take all that junk off. Remove the artillery. You wouldn't want to make the front pages looking like that, would you?
1: What front pages? What are you talking about?
0: Probably all of them. You know, this is the kind of stuff that sells papers. Now, you finish the job and hurry up, because I ain't got all day. And you ain't got hardly no time at all.
1: If I knew what you're doing, he'd kill you.
0: He'd probably thank me.
1: You've got a lot of nerve. A common, uncouth criminal to come in my home and tell me how to look. I don't care how I look.
0: I know you don't. But I do. I like a broad to look sharp.
1: I'm not a broad.
0: All of you are.
1: You're hurting me.
0: Let me have a look at that. Hey, you know, I got a
5: good eye to shoot like that. That scratch ain't even skin deep.
6: Take your filthy hands off of me. Get away from me.
5: Why, Mrs. Russell? Come on, shoot to me, babe.

0: What's this?
1: I saved for a year to buy this.
0: How long did you save for this little dandy? Turnip green. Well, the perfect husband for the perfect wife.
1: No, please, not that. Please.
0: Oh, ain't he pretty?

0: It's a bad, bad weapon.
1: I'll show you how bad it is.
2: Show me, show me.
3: Now look what you went and done. Now.

Oh.

0: go away.
1: You're a regular wildcat, ain't you? But you know something? I always got an ace in the hole.
0: What are you going to do?
1: Whatever I want.
0: Be careful. That gun will go off.
1: Where's the bedroom? Huh?
0: Why?
1: I'm going to fix you up.
2: Thanks for waiting for me, Max.
3: Yeah.
2: I have an important favor to ask you.
3: Sure, Mr. Dorella.
2: Wait here for me.
3: Well, I've got things.
2: When you see me walk out of that bank across the street, call that number. If I don't come out, don't call.
1: Leave it alone. I like a messy bed. Where's the closet?
0: Are you going to lock me in the closet?
1: Not a chance, lady.
4: Can I help you, sir?
1: No. I'm just going to see Mr. Wilson.
4: Oh, well, that's his secretary over there, Mr.
1: I know. Thank you. Can I speak with Mr. Wilson?
0: Who should I say is calling?
1: Mr. Dorella. Fred Dorella of New York.
0: Oh, yes, just a moment, please.
1: Well, looky here what I found. The skeleton in the closet. Hey, where'd you get this?
0: That was a joke, my husband's.
1: When?
0: Long time ago.
1: I said when?
0: About 10 years ago.
1: That's what I thought. You get this? And you wear that? You know, it's just about time you started wearing this little joke. Put it on.
0: Put it on?
1: Right now.
0: No.
1: Want me to scratch the other cheek?
0: No, no, please. Don't. I'll put it on.
1: Hey, where are you going?
0: You want me to put it on? That's what I'm going to do. I'm going to put it on.
1: No. Not in there. Right

0: take the bait out of you.
1: No. No. Please. Please.
2: What's that wreck? What is it?
1: It's in the kitchen.

0: that now.
1: Mrs. Wilson.
2: I changed my mind.
1: Hey, I guess you gals are all alike when old Johnny steps on your starter, huh?
2: Yeah, I guess we are. We're all just the same. Big bore.
1: Who are you kidding? This is Christmas, and I just got the nicest package. And ain't you glad I came along?
2: Yeah, I've just been waiting for you.
1: You never had it so good, did you?
2: No.
1: We're both a couple of wild cats. And this little wildcat is all mine.
2: Not while you've got that gun on you.
1: Who are you kidding?
2: Go on, put it on the table. Put it on the table.
1: Oh, go on, you like it.
2: You animal! Stop it! Stop it! Get away from me! You guttersnipe! Go on! Kill me. Get it over with. I can't stand any more of you. You hear me? Kill. What's the matter of it? You got the nerve? Go on. Kill me. Kill me. Kill me.
1: I got the nerve, but I'll kill you when I get ready.
3: Cinderella, you may go in now.
4: Thank you, miss.
5: Good morning, Mr. Durrell. Have a seat.
4: Thank you, Mr. Wilson.
5: Now, how can we be of assistance to you?
4: I'd like to see you about cashing a rather large bankrupt.
5: All right. $70,000. This is rather large.
4: Yes. But an okay from one of the bank executives should be sufficient identification.
5: Oh, certainly, Mr. Durrell. I didn't understand. Which one of the bank executives here are you acquainted with?
4: You, Mr. Wilson.
5: What?
4: You, Mr. Wilson. You'll okay it.
5: Me? Why, I've never seen you before in my life.
4: Oh, but I've seen you. As a matter of fact, I know you very well. You live at 12 Alden Drive. You have a son, Bobby, 6 years old. Your wife, Nancy, is a big shot in a women's club. Right now, she's at home with a friend of mine.
5: A friend of yours?
4: Well, let's say a business associate of mine. That would be a better description.
5: Mr. Durrella, what is this?
4: Very simple, Mr. Wilson.
1: This is a holdup.
5: What?
4: Until you okay that bank draft there, and we cash it together here, your wife is in very serious danger.
1: You're crazy as a Betsy bug. Enough of that. Shut up. Turn it off.
5: And you think I'm going to hand over $70,000 in cash, just like that?
4: I'm sure of it. In fact, I can bank on it.
5: You won't even get to the front door.
4: May I suggest you call your home?

0: Hard answer. It's late who I think it is. You hang up. Let's go ahead.
1: Hello?
2: Nancy?
1: Ken.
2: Nancy, are you all right? Is there anyone there with you?
0: She's all right, Wilson, and old Johnny's right here with her.
2: Nancy, can you hear me? Is he...
0: That's enough, Mr. Wilson. Get off the phone.
1: Ken, I can't.
0: Now, Mr. Wilson, I'd like to speak to the man in your office, please.
2: Listen, you. If you...
0: Put him on, mister.
2: He wants to speak to you.

0: Thank you, Mr. Wilson. Hello?
1: Everything all right?
2: Just fine.
0: I have 11:20. I'll call you in exactly 5 minutes. Maybe less.
1: That means we're on our way to the vault. You got that? If I don't call you within 5 minutes, go ahead.
0: Convinced, Mr. Wilson?
3: What are you going to do?
1: Nothing if you cooperate. I plan to walk out of this bank with $70,000.
3: And if I don't cooperate?
1: My partner is cold-blooded and trigger-happy.
3: You're bluffing.
1: Oh, you think so, Mr. Wilson?
3: I could have the police there in 5 minutes.
1: They'd be there in 10 minutes, Mr. Wilson, not five. I know the police protection in Camellia Gardens. It's undermanned. I have one patrol car for every 7 square miles. They'd be there in time to find your wife, not to save her.
3: Suppose I told you I didn't care what happened to my wife.
1: Make it short.
3: Hello?
4: Oh, Ken, darling, I'm so happy I can hardly believe it's true.
5: I just had to phone you to make sure I'm not dreaming.
4: Say it's true.
5: Say it. Are we really going?
3: Yes. Yes.
4: Was that all you have to say?
3: I'm busy right now. I'll call you back.
4: But hurry. I'll give you just 5 minutes.
3: All right.
1: Who was that?
3: That was the woman I'm flying to Las Vegas with tonight.
1: Your girlfriend?
3: No. My next wife.
1: Then I'll be doing you a favor.
3: That's right. You will.

0: Get up. All right, answer.
1: Hello.
2: Nancy? This is Priscilla.
3: Nancy, are you there?
1: Yes, Priscilla.
0: Okay, Mr. Wilson. You have a minute and 38 seconds.
4: Let's sit here and watch the clock. See who pops first.
1: Priscilla, I can't talk now.
2: Don't forget, Nancy, when I want something, I get it.
1: Bye, Priscilla.
5: Ain't no alternative. You got 40 seconds to live.
0: Unless I call, your wife's gonna be dead in 35 seconds.
6: And you'll go to prison.
0: I'll be a convict. You'll be a murderer.
6: I'm not murdering anyone.
0: 26 seconds.
6: But you can't just walk into a house and kill a defenseless woman.
0: My partner will. 17 seconds. It takes 12 seconds to dial, Mr. Wilson. Make up your mind.

0: Looks like your time's run out, lady.
1: You're sure taking your time today.
0: All right. I know this is the final stretch. 11:30. Right. When the second hand hits, I hit.

0: Hello?
1: Oh, yes, Miss Harper. No, I'm sorry. Mr. Wilson just stepped out of his office.
2: Oh, well, I'm sure he'll be back in a minute. I don't want to miss him, so I'll just hold on, if you don't mind.
0: No, that'll be perfectly all right.

0: I'll count them, Stevens. Just dropping the briefcase.
1: I'll need another $20,000.

0: Still have plenty of time. I'll make my call after I leave the bank, Mr. Wilson.
1: Yes. Yes, of course.
0: I still have another minute for that.
1: Thank you, Stevens.
0: Thank you for your cooperation, Mr. Wilson.

0: Miss Rosen.
1: Yes, yes, what is it?
0: Could I speak to you for a minute?
1: Later, Pop, later.
2: I'll be on my way.
1: Don't forget to make that call.
0: Now, hold on there. You stop or I'll shoot.
3: Mr. Wilson, what's going on here? You're helping him escape.

0: What'd you pull me away for, Mr. Wilson? I ain't cornered.
1: Oh, Pop. You don't know what you've done.

0: You won't even feel it.
1: No, no, please, stop, stop.
0: Declare it wrong. Answer it.
1: Hello?
2: Nancy, this is Priscilla. I was rather pleased with you a while ago when you...
0: Hurry up and get rid of that magpie.
2: ...until we've settled this PTA matter. Now, I know you've got time to talk, and you're not going to put me off. Nancy, are you listening?
1: Yes, Priscilla.
2: I want to know what Ken said, Nancy. In fact, I insist on knowing.
1: I can't tell you now, Priscilla.
2: Nancy Wilson, what kind of an answer is that? What is...
1: Hey. He wants a few days to think it over.
2: Think it over? Oh, that's just like a man. Big executives, and they can't even make a simple decision about a simple little organization like the PTA. Well, you get me to tell you tonight. You know how men are always avoiding their civic duty, and this mustn't happen.
0: I said get rid of her.
1: I'll try, Priscilla.
2: Priscilla, I've already talked to Mr. Burgess. You know the cute little bald one. And he told me he'd be honored to serve under Ken.
1: I can't talk, Priscilla. I must say goodbye.
2: No, you don't, Nancy Wilson. We won't leave this to chance, Nancy. We've got to remind
0: you. You better get rid of her now.
2: To Bobby, that fine, wonderful little chap.
1: I'll do my best.
2: Don't you try to put me off. There are lots of other things we ought to discuss. We have to even...
0: I said hang up.
1: Priscilla, but...
2: It is during vacation. They simply must have a place where there's adequate supervision. They need it now.
1: I can't talk any longer, Priscilla.
0: I'll give you one more minute just in case he was trying to get through.

0: Had a kid with no kids, so you get him out of here.
1: Get him out.
2: Run, Bobby, run fast! Call the police! There's a killer in here, run!
0: How do you think you're done?
2: Oh, don't hurt him, please! Don't hurt him! Don't hurt who, Mom?
3: Bobby!
2: Oh, Bobby! Bobby!
4: Where'd you come from, boy? How'd you get in here?
0: Answer me!
5: Through the den.
4: Have you got any friends out there, kid?
2: Bobby, why didn't you go when Mommy asked you to?
5: I didn't hear you. What's he doing here, Mom?
4: Why'd you have to come home, boy?

0: You ain't there. You're surrounded. Come out with your hands up.
1: Come out of there. We've got you covered.
2: Where's that other door?
3: It's in there.
1: I'm warning you. This is your last chance.
3: What are you going to do? Calm down! Oh, he took Bobby and went out the side door.
0: You stay here.
4: Drop it. Drop your gun.
2: No. No, kid. No, kid. No. Don't die, boy. I'm sorry, boy.
1: Come out with your hands up.
2: You come get me and this kid you killed.

kill the children.

0: Bobby! 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Oh, my baby!
1: What are you worried about?
0: What am I? Oh!
1: Why did I fool him? I just pretended I was shot.
2: Son, do you mean you pretended you were dead?
1: Sure, it was easy, just like on TV.
2: Well, that's one for the books.
0: Oh, Bobby, Bobby. Oh.
3: Patsy, are you all right?
0: Oh, Ken, yes, we're all right now.
3: Well, don't try to talk about it now. I want you to listen to me.
0: Yes.
3: Listen carefully. Send Bobby over to your sister's, then pack our suitcases. We're going to take a vacation.
0: Vacation?
3: Yes. We're going to Las Vegas this evening.
0: Oh, Ken, you're mad.
4: I could never get past to pack for Las Vegas.
5: Well, then don't pack anything. We'll buy something there. Darling, I'll be home very soon.
3: And I love you very much.
0: Oh, darling, I love you too.
4: Oh, no, go away. Please don't.
0: Oh, Ken, I've got to hang up. I can't talk any longer. He's snapping pictures of me, and I'm wearing that horrible negligee you gave me. Stop it, do you hear?
4: Let me change my clothes.
3: Nancy, listen to me. Will you go?
0: Yes, darling, I love you. Come home. Goodbye.
3: Miss Meredith, did Miss Harcourt call back?
6: Oh, I'm sorry, Mr. Wilson. With all the excitement, I forgot. She's waiting on your private line.
3: Thank you. Helen,
7: are you there?
8: I just can't handle all those women by myself. You've got to hang up the phone and help me. Aren't you through yet?
9: Yes. I'm through. Ellen, you're sitting here for 15 minutes. It's not worth it. No man is worth it.
10: That's right, Cal. It isn't worth it.
11: What's my story? I've got nothing more to say. Well, that's my day in the country. With simple people leading the simple life.

0: Hey, that's some picture. Wait till Priscilla sees it.
1: Oh, Ken, I know you're going to find this hard to believe, but you know it was Priscilla and her silly phone calls that saved my life today?
0: I know.
1: No, darling, you don't know. She phoned just as I was on my last 5 minutes. She must have been sent from heaven.
0: Mm-mm. I asked her to phone.
1: You asked her?
0: Mm-mm.
1: Did you tell her what was going on?
0: Yes.
1: Oh, darling. Oh, you should have heard her. What an actress. She was magnificent.
0: As usual.
1: Oh.
0: What's the matter now?
1: Oh, I just thought of something.
0: What?
1: A PTA. Ask a favor, do a favor.
0: Uh-oh. I see what you mean. Well, I guess that old girl... I guess that old girl has got herself a new president.
1: Not until after our vacation.
0: That's right. Well, at least I'll be rested up.
1: Huh? Don't be too sure.
0: What do you mean?
1: I brought the negligee.

stencil printing is one of man's oldest arts. 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The 20th century is filled with images produced and reproduced by the silkscreen process. You can produce complex works of commercial and fine art in the classroom. But first, you must become familiar with the tools involved in silkscreen printing. The basic tool is the stretcher frame. 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Or you can make your own, starting with 4 pieces of 2x2-inch board. Form a rectangle with the boards and nail each corner securely. To strengthen the frame, put metal corner braces at the inside edge of each corner. When printing, you'll also need a registration board. You can make your own by nailing 2 short boards to a piece of plywood, forming a square corner. The commercial frame is used with a ready-made registration board. Special hinges attach it to the stretcher frame. The hinges have removable pins, so the stretcher frame can be removed for cleaning. Next, you'll need a material to be stretched on the frame. Many materials can be used to produce special textural effects. But the material should always have an open weave. Silk is the strongest, and therefore the most commonly used. There are 2 ways of attaching the cloth. The first is by stapling. Begin by placing a staple in the center of 2 opposite sides. Then staple toward the corners, stretching with a consistent tension. Place the staples at an angle and finish at a corner. For a smooth surface, tap the staples flat. The commercial frame comes with deep grooves on all 4 sides. Rubber inserts are used to hold the silk instead of staples. The silk is laid over the stretcher frame, and the inserts are hammered into the grooves. The silk is stretched tighter by driving the inserts farther into the grooves using 1/2 hinge. You can use any blunt tool that approximately fits the groove. After the inserts are firmly in place, the excess silk is trimmed away. The strip of cardboard protects the frame. Trim the silk evenly about 3/4 inch in from the edge of the stretcher frame. Trim all 4 sides. The silk in both stapled and insert frames must be masked with brown paper tape about 2 inches wide. The tape prevents blotting during printing and also creates a place to pour the paint. Crease the tape along the inside edge of the frame. Wet the tape by pulling it over a damp sponge. The tape should overlap the screen at least 1 inch on all sides. Then apply an additional width of tape, flat against the screen itself on each side. Sponge away the excess moisture. Each corner is leak-proofed with a square piece of tape.

Finally, the bottom of the frame is taped. To keep pigment from building up along the edges of the tape, place the inside bottom tape about 1/8 of an inch in from the edge of the top tape. When the tape is completely dry, waterproof it by applying 2 or 3 coats of shellac. Be sure to coat the wood. The shellac should overlap onto the screen about 1/8 of an inch. This keeps pigment from seeping under the tape and loosening it. Clean drops and spills immediately, but be careful. Most solvents are extremely inflammable. Use a little solvent on a rag and rub the screen carefully until the shellac dissolves. When the shellac is dry, clean the screen with a damp sponge. This design, taken from Mexican folk art, will be reproduced by the paper stencil method. When the basic sketch is complete, decide on colors. Remember, you must use a different stencil for each color you wish to print. The stencil can be made from almost any paper. The most commonly used are tracing paper, butcher paper, and thin waxed paper. The areas for each color are traced on the stencil paper. Then, with a knife or single-edge razor blade, carefully cut the stencil. You may cut the stencil so that colors overlap in some areas. Your first stencil should print the major areas or background, and the later stencils should print the more detailed portions of your design. The 4 finished stencils with the colors that will be used to print this design. When you are ready to start printing, use a sheet of the paper you will print on to mark a registration corner. The corner can be made from scrap paper and is used to make sure each print will be in exactly the same place. The stencil is placed on a piece of tracing paper and lined up over the original design, which has been taped to the registration board. The tracing paper will be used for a test print, and the stencil will become stuck to the screen by the paint. The next step is printing. Use good oil or water-based paints. The squeegee must be a little narrower than the width of the screen. The nails extend beyond the frame width to keep the squeegee from falling into the paint. Use enough paint to cover the screen well. Pour it carefully onto the tape. Apply constant pressure and pull the squeegee at an angle. Turn the squeegee around and use the same edge for the second pass. If you could see the underside of the screen, you'd see the paint being forced through the open areas of the stencil onto the paper. Remove the trial print. The paint now keeps the stencil stuck to the bottom of the screen. Insert the paper for your first print and print as many duplicates as you wish.

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When you have completed printing the first color, remove the excess paint from the stretcher and put it back in the jar. Remove the screen from the registration board and clean it immediately.

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You may reuse a screen many times if you clean it carefully immediately after printing. When the screen is dry, insert your second stencil and make a test print. Be sure the first color is completely dry. Carefully line up the first print with a registration corner. For the second color, repeat the same printing steps as used for the first. Notice what happens when the stencils overlap and one color has been overlaid on another. After the screen is again cleaned and the second color is dry, we are ready to print the third stencil. This stencil adds color accents. The screen is again cleaned. The fourth and final stencil adds the finishing details, and the print is complete. The paper stencil method is the basic silk screen process. By changing the stencils and colors, you can produce unlimited variation. Why don't you try it with a design of your own?

Let's face it. The threat of hydrogen bomb warfare is the greatest danger our nation has ever known. Enemy jet bombers carrying nuclear weapons can sweep over a variety of routes and drop bombs on any important target in the United States. The threat of this destruction has affected our way of life in every city, town, and village from coast to coast. These are the signs of the time. Only in practice now, a rehearsal, a training exercise. But tomorrow, this siren may mean the real thing. And if you hear it, as you drive in your auto, as you sit in your office, or work at your bench, wherever you are, what will you do? What will happen to you? Let's face it, your life, the fate of your community, and the fate of your nation depends on what you do when enemy bombers head for our cities. And that is why civil defense was organized. To teach you how to survive in the thermonuclear age by taking shelter or by evacuating your area as directed. Civil defense will teach you how to take care of yourself, your family, and neighbors. How to get official instructions and act according to plan. In time of atomic attack, the usual professional services, police, fire, welfare, hospital, and ambulance, could be bombed out, too busy, or unable to get to you and your family. Civil defense control points would function as the nerve centers for dispatch of organized assistance to disaster areas from outside the target districts. Every preparation is being made to deal with emergency conditions which would be created by enemy attack. To provide for communication with the public during an actual attack, our broadcasting industry and the federal government developed CONELRAD. This system permits the broadcasting of official news and civil defense instructions without helping enemy navigators find our cities by following radio beams. The CONELRAD frequencies are 640 and 1240 on your standard radio dial. A hazard unique to nuclear warfare is radioactive fallout. Unseen, unheard, and odorless, this substance can only be detected with sensitive instruments. Special training is necessary for radiological safety experts. Their duties will be to check radiation levels in both damaged areas and probable fallout areas. When sufficient warning time can be obtained by early detection of approaching enemy aircraft, withdrawal from key target cities or fallout areas may be ordered by local civil defense authority. The instinct of survival is inherent in all of us. And national survival requires that each one of us assume his share of the responsibility. There is work to be done, and each must cooperate. Opportunities for training with the Red Cross and other groups are everywhere. The combined efforts of many trained individuals are needed to make civil defense a forceful reality. This training is invaluable in preparation for enemy attack or the savage fury of nature. Experience in past disasters has proved the value of advanced training and the need for more stockpiling of emergency food supplies, medicines, and other critical items to care for the injured and homeless. However, it was the awesome power of atomic energy as demonstrated in wartime use that brought to sharp focus the new problems concerning human survival and the urgent need for a civil defense program based on facts about the atomic bomb. Opportunities to gain this information came with the study of structures in controlled atomic tests conducted at Eniwetok Atoll in the Central Pacific. The main objective of testing is weapons development to strengthen national security. But also included are scientific experiments for the Atomic Energy Commission, military projects for the Air Force, Army, and Navy, and defense tests for the Federal Civil Defense Administration, primarily concerned with the effects of nuclear weapons on cities, industries, and people. The tremendous effects of heat and blast on modern structures raise important questions concerning their durability and safety. Likewise, the amount of damage done to our industrial potential will have a serious effect upon our ability to recover from an atomic attack. Transportation facilities are vital to a modern city.
the nation's lifeblood could be cut if its traffic arteries were severed. These questions are of great interest not only to citizens in metropolitan centers, but also to those in rural areas who may be in a danger zone because of radioactive fallout from today's larger weapons. We could get many of the answers to these questions by constructing a complete city at our Nevada Proving Ground and then exploding a nuclear bomb over it. We could study the effects of damage over a wide area, under all conditions, and plan civil defense measures accordingly. But such a gigantic undertaking is not feasible. Instead, we build representative units of a test city, with steel and stone and brick and mortar, with precision and skill, as though it were to last 1,000 years. But it's a weird, fantastic city, a creation right out of science fiction. A city like no other on the face of the earth. Homes, neat and clean and completely furnished, that will never be occupied. Bridges, massive girders of steel spanning the empty desert. Railway tracks that lead to nowhere. For this is the end of the line. But every element in these tests is carefully planned as to its design and location in the area. A variety of materials and building techniques are often represented in a single structure. Every brick, beam, and board will have its story to tell. When pieced together, these will give some of the answers and some of the information we need to survive in the nuclear age. At varying distances from ground zero, the point of detonation, numerous experimental elements are assembled. Underground structures and facilities of various types play their part in duplicating the complexity of the modern city. The vast research program includes testing such items as covering materials, paints, varnishes, plastics, also various fabrics and samples of clothing. On the outskirts of our test city, a synthetic forest has been erected to determine the protective value of foliage and trees. To give us a ringside view of the event, high-speed cameras stand like lonely sentinels, ready to photograph the hurricane of fury. Before leaving the test area, a final check is made on the multitude of instruments and technical devices which will record a variety of blast phenomena for future study. Now, with all the elements in place, our test city is complete. From the air, its center will appear as a bullseye to the bombardier at H hour. On the morning of shot day, official observers, technicians, and scientists gather at News Knob to await the momentous event. This is the payoff for months of planning and preparation on the part of the Atomic Energy Commission, the military services, civil defense, and other test agencies. As part of an experiment to observe the phenomenon of atomic detonation at close hand, military personnel and defense officials dig in within a few miles of ground zero. After a final briefing from the officer in charge just before H hour, the men disappear into their foxholes. Every precaution has been taken for their safety. They're told to crouch low, shield their eyes, and remain down until the signal to rise is given. Now the moment of greatest anxiety, waiting those last few seconds.

later, the blast wave reaches the trenches. As the tower of smoke and flame looms overhead, one thought is uppermost in all minds. Now it's over.

The fury of it had stunned some, but not one was injured. High above, the smoke ring puffed by atomic breath rises skyward, watched by the men who had faced it. A scouting party takes the first look at the scattered wreckage of the test city. The imprint left by the hurricane of fire and blast remains here for us to read and analyze. From studies of ruins and damage such as this, we get the hard-to-come-by knowledge that helps us form rules for survival in modern warfare. While only atomic bombs are tested in Nevada, the results can be scaled for the larger, far more powerful thermonuclear weapons. A hydrogen bomb will destroy a greater area than the atomic bomb and will release more dangerous radioactive materials. But the problems of rescue caused by blast and fire along the periphery of damage remain the same. In these fringe areas, civil defense training can save many lives, lessen damage from secondary fires, and help establish emergency facilities. Now in a helicopter, the radiological safety men measure the amount of radiation. When readings indicate safety for human beings, the troops are led in for a tour of the area. By double-checking with Geiger counters every inch of the route, men can now enter safely and confidently areas spotted with radiological contamination, an indication of the progress made in understanding atomic hazards. And thus, each test adds to our growing fund of knowledge. For it is only by investigating and experimenting that we get the facts to keep our military and civil defense program up to date and effective. Every bit of twisted steel makes its contribution. Blackened ruins and ashes of a structure add another chapter. The shattered wreckage of a dwelling offers an eloquent testimonial. Piece by piece, like the parts of a jigsaw puzzle, our story is assembled, analyzed, and evaluated. Then the survival facts are made available to you through your local civil defense program. In the thermonuclear age, civil defense, like military defense, must be flexible. It must develop and grow, even as the forces that threaten our existence. And so until men of goodwill have turned this awesome power to peaceful uses, let us recognize the threat to our way of life, the threat to our survival, and let's face it.

How would you like to be flying one of these planes? Exciting. Dangerous. Looks that way, doesn't it? Well, actually, most flying has become routine by now. And the men who fly are skilled professionals who reduce the normal hazards to standardized procedures. In maneuvers like these, the man and the machine are one. In the air, the pilot feels his job is relatively safe. Everything is under control. But when he gets back to Earth, conditions change. There are now new elements of danger. This is Lieutenant White, a Navy test pilot and also an engineer. Lieutenant White is a realist. In his job, he has to be. He has a healthy respect for accidents, the unforeseen, the uncontrollable. But he has an even greater respect for safety precautions, both in the air and on the ground. Nearly everyone is familiar with the safety belts used in all types of aircraft. Their effectiveness has been proven by years of testing and actual use, not just in the air, but also on the ground, where we drive or ride in that most lethal of wheeled wonders, the automobile. This, then, is a film about safety through seat belts. Lieutenant White plans to protect the lives of his family on the road. He does not expect to get into a serious accident, for he is a careful driver. But he is also a man influenced by facts. And the brutal facts about auto mortality are now painfully clear. Despite the improvements in both roads and cars, incorporating many performance and safety features, the auto accident toll in human life continues to mount, until it has now reached over 1.5 million injuries each year. And contrary to popular belief, death-dealing collisions are not all high-speed accidents. 73% of them occur at moderate speeds within a 30-mile radius of the victim's home. A young mother and two children died in this one. They were on their way to nursery school when their car was rammed at an intersection. The mother and her three-year-old son were crushed in the impact. The five-year-old died in the arms of the rescue squad. A doctor on his way to surgery was fatally injured here. He suffered compound fractures of the skull. He was dead by the time he reached the hospital. This senseless waste of human life, such deadly violence ensuing from what appeared to be minor collisions, led research groups such as the Institute of Transportation and Traffic Engineering of the University of California to conduct a series of auto crash tests. This is a unique kind of research in that an experimental collision is by nature a one-shot operation requiring a great deal of preparation, only a few seconds duration, and many months of detailed analysis to evaluate the findings. The experimental vehicles and their passengers have to be expendable. Collisions are inherently dangerous, and human subjects are not easily located. Even if they were, however, there are definite advantages to using a well-engineered mechanical substitute. Anthropometric dummies are the answer, for they simulate the behavior of their human counterparts under the forces of collision. These stock cars are elaborately instrumented to collect all the data necessary for later evaluation of just what happened in their brief moments of importance before being consigned to the scrap heap. In addition to the electronic recording apparatus, cameras also record the event for study. Automatically controlled to begin functioning just 10 seconds before impact, these motion picture and still cameras record the event from all significant angles. The entire event must be under precise control at all times. An aluminum monorail guides both crash cars to a predetermined point of impact. Each crash car will be paced by a manned vehicle carrying the recording oscillographs and other control equipment. The final 2 days are the most critical.
Everything is checked and rechecked. They cannot afford any malfunctions when they have only one shot. And even so, things do go wrong. Then it is still another ordeal of checking and testing every device, every connection, until all human error has been eliminated. The countdown finally begins. All the preparation is finally concluded with a simple command. All clear. Commence run.

An actual crash lasts approximately 4 seconds, each fraction of which contains dozens of events of life and death significance. Although the cars are traveling at 30 miles an hour, the slow motion camera prolongs the action of the overwhelming lateral forces of this typical intersection collision. The driver of the struck car is crushed against the steering post with a force of 700 pounds and the door frame with a force of 1,600 pounds. Split seconds later, the violent spin forces of collision wrench the other driver from behind the wheel. The fatal plunge of the unrestrained driver starts as he is ejected through the crash-sprung door and then scrapes along the asphalt.

0: The side impact experiments investigated the intersection collision, one of the most prevalent types of accident. City driving involves at least 10 intersection crossings for each mile of progress, and a major decision influencing the driver's safety must be made at least every 55 seconds. Drivers become so accustomed to this routine that they lose sight of the potential consequences of a moment's inattention on the part of either driver. These 30-mile-an-hour tests were run at various positions of impact, each yielding its own specific data. Throughout the various experiments, one fact was clear. In any accident, there are really two collisions, one between the vehicles involved and another, often more serious, between the occupants and the interior of their own vehicle. The forces measured on the various parts of the body at impact were obviously far outside the limits of man's ability to control his own actions. These were precisely the kind of facts that they were after. From out of the twisted mass of steel, from out of the action-packed few milliseconds, after all safe driving practices had already been passed, when man no longer had control and was only a passenger in a lethal missile coming to a screeching halt. And after the test, there followed the patient analysis of just what happened inside this tangled wreckage. Instrumentation revealed that the driver suffered a violent beating within the car before it stopped moving. His chest was crushed against the steering column with a force of over half a ton, after which he was thrown to the passenger side where he crushed his head against the window frame. When the other car turned over, the driver was thrown against the roof, where the ragged metal carved away a portion of his face. Any of the blows he suffered could have been fatal to a human being. The rear passenger, restrained by a safety belt, sustained only minor contusions and abrasions. The moral for all who witnessed the event was pretty clear. But when you add it all up and write all the reports, what does it mean to us, the motoring public?
1: Recent studies conclusively prove to the American Medical Association that safety belts diminish the extent of injury and definitely improve the crash victim's opportunity for survival. The National Safety Council confirms that safety belts are the most practical device available at this time to minimize accident injury during a collision.
2: During the 7 years that the California Highway Patrol cars have been using safety belts, they are credited with saving a substantial number of officers' lives. 20 other states now require them in official cars.
3: People keep saying that speed kills. U.S. Air Force tests have proved that it isn't the speed. It's the change in speed that can kill you. Properly restrained, the human body can withstand enormous stresses.
4: The Public Health Service agrees with other agencies concerned with safety that the use of safety belts is the most effective practical means for bringing about an immediate reduction in deaths and injuries from automobile accidents.
0: As individuals, we can be guided by the facts. The stakes are too high to rest on sentiment, superstition, and vague misgivings. Seat belts will reduce the hazard, and they are available. Even a careful driver, such as Lieutenant White, can be involved in an accident. And a safety belt is the cheapest insurance available. Today's traffic requires the maximum application of all safe driving practices and the use of the best devices that science can discover to reduce the staggering toll of accident injuries and deaths. In this effort, all of us, as individuals, have a vital stake. For you know, safety doesn't happen by accident. It takes constant vigilance to maintain it.

Don't let pay TV be the monster in your living room. Pay TV and cable TV companies are seeking the right to charge you for the very programs you now get free. If you want to stop pay TV and save free television, sign the petition in the lobby of this theater. Let your lawmakers know how you feel in the fight against pay TV and cable TV.

0: Testing 1, 2, 3. The Yellow Ball Workshop is a place where people of all ages come to make animated films. Gene Falcone is working on a face which will be animated. The first step is to paint a face on a sheet of paper. Gene uses felt pens and poster paint. The face is large and the background is simple.
1: This is a lady sleeping on a pillow. When she was sleeping, a bird flew in the window and made a nest on her bed. She opens her eyes and looks around, and then she says, "Oh my goodness, what's a bird doing in my room?"
0: Jean is one of the youngest members of the class, whose ages range from 8 to 18. There are a maximum of 12 students in a class of mixed ages and experience. Some are new students like Jean. Some are second and third year students who are working on more complex themes and techniques. Jean has painted the lady with closed eyelids. The open eyes and eyeballs are painted on a separate piece of paper, cut out and laid on top. The eyes can then be moved under the camera so that the lady seems to open her eyes and look around.

Paul Falcone has just taken 24 frames or pictures of the lady with her eyes closed. When this is projected on a movie screen, it will last for 1 second. Now the lady will open her eyes. Gene lays the new eyes and eyeballs on top of the closed lids. The lady will also raise her hands in front of her face in surprise. Paul and Gene rehearse the movement. The separate open mouths are laid on top of the closed mouth. When filming, the mouths are changed every 2 frames, and the hands move upward 1/4 inch every 2 frames.

0: A roll of developed film returns from the laboratory with scenes on it made by different students. Each student winds the new roll of film through the viewer and cuts out his own scene for splicing into his own roll. Here is Gene's face scene.
1: Oh, what's a bird doing in my house?
0: If the lighting is right, all the activity can go on in one room. Some students are creating art, and over in the left-hand corner, two students are filming a scene which uses special effects. Carol Soans is working on her film, Just a Fishman of My Imagination. The main characters of the film are grotesque fish made out of human eyes and mouths cut out of magazines. A sheet of glass with built-up walls of plasticine is filled with water and braced between the camera lens and the artwork. Each time the camera operator takes a few frames, she wiggles the water with her finger. This gives the effect of an underwater scene. Carol is director of the film, but the other students in the class will help her film her scenes and make her soundtrack.
2: I'm gonna check it out and see if it looks all right through here. Could you wiggle the water or something?
3: Does it look nice?
2: Yeah, it looks really nice. It looks like, like when it's animated, it'll probably really move nicely.
0: This is three-dimensional animation. The camera shoots the action head-on instead of vertically. Mimi Kravitz is acting as cameraman for her sister Amy, who created this set with paper mache and wire. The scene is the Garden of Eden. The butterfly was supposed to flap its wings and fly in to land on the flower. First, Amy tried to hang the butterfly from transparent fishing wire, but she had a lot of trouble.
4: See, I wanted it to be gently flapping its wings, but we couldn't find a balance point, so I had to stick this big rod up it. You know, it's made of wire.
0: The final solution was to fly the butterfly in on a blue rod, which blended into the blue sky. As soon as the butterfly had landed on the flower, the rod could be removed. Amy could wiggle the flower and get out of the way while Mimi filmed the flower in motion. Billy Fuchs helps Amy with the animation.

0: Mark Mahoney is a quiet boy who makes films about racing cars and motorcycles.
1: Come back here, punk. I ain't through with you yet.
0: The students come to class once a week for 2 hours. There are 25 sessions. In these 50 hours, the student has learned how to operate the film equipment and make a 1-minute animated film. Animated films have traditionally been associated with humor, but very personal films have also been made. Mark Weiner and Larry Stern, in their film, The Enlightenment, make a strong social comment about the futility of war and the persecution of the individual.
2: This guy, he's a hippie, and he does all these things, and he feels like everybody's against him because he's like this, and they're telling him to conform, and he can't take it, really, and he's getting lost, and he feels, you know, it's kind of paranoia, and he doesn't know what to do, and eventually he conforms, and that's his worst decision, and we haven't decided on his fate yet.
3: The way we're showing this is in the first scene, we're having a whole crowd of people, and they're all going to be talking, but we're just showing him running away.
4: Oh, hippie!
1: Cut your hair!
4: Hippie, get out and get a job!
1: You lazy son of a... Communist!
4: Freak!
0: Some people plan their whole story first and then make the art and film the scenes. Kathy Ahern paints first to develop an interesting face or character. Then she makes an environment for the character and films him in that scene.
5: It's just a street scene with all sorts of people, the people walking down the street. And this man walks up stairs, he's reversible. He turns from one stair to the next and going up, and then he goes out through the doorway here. And the rest of the people, this man walks back and forth in front of the windows, and this little boy here is the main character of the film, walks slowly across the street while these other people hurry by. You know, they all have legs and stuff. They're all taken apart, though, now. And then after, this is, you know, seeing everybody into the entire street.
0: The storyline develops week by week as the character has more adventures. We often don't know how the story will end until the film is finished. The cutout characters are usually hinged at the joints with tape and thread on the underside. Kathy's characters are so small, she decided to keep the arms and legs loose. Here is Jean, back at the editor. She is going to remove her scene from the role. The beginning or head of her scene is taped to the edge of her table. The tail is dropped into a paper bag. After she has cut out her own scene, the role must be spliced back together. This is a work print or copy of her film. Preliminary editing is done on this work print or copy to save wear and tear on the original. There are many different types of splicers. Some use cement and others use tape. The class uses this tape splicer for work prints because it is simple to operate, and the splicers do not break after going back and forth in the projector many times. The two ends of the film are trimmed. Then the ends are butted together. They do not overlap. A piece of the tape is pressed on top and the handle is pressed down. This cuts off the tape and punches sprocket holes through it. The film is turned over and the action is repeated on the other side. After the films are edited, the whole class works together to make the soundtracks on quarter-inch tape. The sound and picture are made into a finished print with optical soundtrack at the lab. Let's look at Gene's film now.

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0: a baby bird.
1: Oh, no, I dropped her.
0: Look what I found this morning in my bed. You want to pat her?
2: Ma, she feels soft.
0: Oh.
1: Ah! Ah! You awful people, what are you doing with my baby?
3: Mommy, come back here.

0: Suspense.
1: Your host is Autolite, and this is Rex Marshall speaking for the Autolite family. Tonight we begin the second annual Autolite Family Salute program. 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This evening, the Autolite family is privileged to salute one of its distinguished members, the DeSoto Division of Chrysler Corporation and DeSoto dealers everywhere. Later on in the program, it'll be our pleasure to introduce Mr. J.B. Wagstaff, Vice President in Charge of Sales of DeSoto. And now, suspense.

0: This is arson. This is death's fire burning. The work of a professional firebug. A man who sets fires for profit. And this is the story of just such a man, the notorious Mr. Matches.
1: Well, I understand perfectly, Mr. Wilson. You merely want to cut your losses in a little fire in a building that's well covered by insurance. Within an hour's time, you've recouped a year's loss.
2: With no danger to human life?
1: None whatever.
2: Aren't any tenants in this building, of course, but there are other houses on this street.
1: No danger at all, Mr. Wilson. Set your mind at ease on that score. Well,
2: it's a deal. Pick your own time.
1: Within 2 weeks, I guarantee you. Well, Mr. Wilson, about the fee.
2: Oh, yes, of course.
1: You can depend on me.

0: And so the deal was closed. Mr. Matches had been employed to build another fire, a fire that would add another figure to the $4 million worth of destruction caused by incendiaries in this city in 1 year. Was nothing being done about it? Yes, the Bureau of Incendiary Control and Detection was the city's answer to the firebug. This is Bernard Frank, career man in the city's fire department, now chief of the newly formed bureau.
1: Waterfront number 3. Critical to dangerous, you say?
0: Waterfront number 3. Critical to dangerous. That meant too many badly constructed loft buildings, too many antique wooden structures, too many industrial warehouses in ill repair. Where the possibility of fires existed was well cataloged, but a much more important job to the BICD was who started them.
2: There he is at that fire 2 weeks ago in Industrial 3. And there he is again at the fire last Thursday down at Waterfront 7. Now, this might be him, but yet again it mightn't. It's kind of blurred.
1: Where was this taken?
2: 2 nights back, Railroad 5, the freight depot.
1: Look at this face. This is why I say it's important to keep your cameras handy and to use them at fires. Look at this boy. He's watching that fire and he's loving it. That's the way they are, these bugs. They're real bugs. They have to watch their fires. Sure, they make dough building fires. But if they couldn't make any dough, they'd build them anyway, just to watch them burn. And the only way that we can prove that he's not just a solid citizen who likes to watch fires is to catch him with the matches in his hand.
0: You can't catch a firebug without a fire. And that was why Bernard Frank had a special fire alarm in his kitchen, for he took a proprietary interest in fires and in the people who watch them.
3: Table.
1: Keep it warm for me, sweetie.
3: Oh, Bernie, just this once.
1: Just this once. Just this once I might catch a real big one. Oh. So long, honey. See you, Joey.
4: Okay, Pop.

0: Where do you think you're going?
1: I'm on night duty this week, 6 to 9. I'm going on duty.
0: Going on duty. Riding your bicycle all over town delivering packages. Your father chasing every fire. Everybody goes on duty in this house except me. I just stay on. All day, all night. Waiting to feed people who don't even have time to sit down and swallow.
1: Oh, Mom.
0: Go on. Go on duty.

0: fire was always the payoff. Bernard Frank and his trained operatives scanned the crowd eagerly, hoping to get valuable photographs.
1: Again, Chief. That's the fourth in 2 months.
2: Well, four is par for the course. Next time you spot him, pick him up. You got any leads?
1: Only one.
2: What?
1: What they call him. I sweated out of the guy we pulled in a couple of days ago.
2: Well, what do they call him?
1: Mr. Matches.
2: Well, I want to get hold of Mr. Matches real bad.

0: touch of the bell was all that was necessary. All that remained was to acquire a bell ringer.
1: I want a messenger, please.
2: My turn, I guess, Mr. Menzies.
3: Yeah.
2: Is that apartment 1A?
3: That's right.
2: Okay, thank you.

0: get up there. Get up. Please, come on, please.
1: Mother didn't want him to.
0: Is there anything you want me to do, Chief? I mean,

0: that is the first act of Mr. Matches. We'll return to our suspense story in just a moment. Right now, ladies and gentlemen, during this brief intermission, it's a great pleasure and a privilege to introduce to you Mr. J.B. Wagstaff, Vice President in charge of sales of the DeSoto Division of Chrysler Corporation.
1: Distinguished 1953 DeSoto has been received with great enthusiasm everywhere, and we're very proud of it. So we are indeed grateful to Autolite for this opportunity to tell you about it. As you view this lovely new DeSoto, the voice of George Fenneman will describe some of its highlights to you.
2: Thank you, Mr. Wagstaff. 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Steering through deep water and wet, heavy sand like this is literally impossible in an ordinary car. But DeSoto full power steering takes all the work out of driving and parking and enables you to maintain complete control of the car easily, even under conditions as tough as these. The distinguished 1953 DeSoto offers you many other outstanding features, too. Features like famous DeSoto power brakes, the satin smooth ride of DeSoto Auraflow shock absorbers, DeSoto electric windshield wipers, and all the fine Autolite electrical equipment, and much, much more. Now, here once again is Mr. J.B. Wagstaff, Vice President of DeSoto.
1: After that very interesting, personally conducted tour by Mr. Fenneman, I'm sure you see why we're so proud of the new DeSoto. But your big thrill will come when you drive it yourself. And any DeSoto dealer will be glad to have you call on him for a demonstration. He also will want to point out the many fine Autolite products which contribute to DeSoto's excellence. Thank you.
0: Thank you, Mr. Wagstaff. The Autolite family would like to express to you and to the DeSoto Division of Chrysler Corporation our sincere appreciation for our many years of association with DeSoto and DeSoto Plymouth dealers everywhere. And now, the second act of Mr.

0: told me how you've been acting. He told me you had foolish aspirers rushing in while they're still burning and collapsing. Rounding up dozens of people who look suspicious to you.
1: I'm looking for someone.
0: Mr. Matches.
1: Betty, this man killed Joey. We've got the pictures.
0: That's going to help us if you get killed yourself. No, you're not going.
2: They need me.
0: I need you too. Do you think I care about fires and bells and Mr. Matches? Joey is gone. I want you to stay. No, make me stop.
1: Betty, please, now stop it, sweetheart. Come on, baby, sit down.
0: Ernie, don't go.
1: I've got to go.
3: Bernard Frank was on the move, on the prowl, on the lookout. Clues were followed, tips acted upon, stool pigeons consulted. When would the city yield up the hunted man?

0: with the cover.
1: Mr. Sam, who stole from me? A murder bomb stole from me.
2: I murder nobody, Weasel.
1: You got me all wrong, gentlemen. I wasn't lighting no fire. I learned my lesson last time.
2: Shut up. You know Mr. Matches, don't you?
1: I know about him, sure.
2: You ought to get in touch with him?
1: I ain't got no call to get in touch with Mr. Matches. Chief!
2: Hold it, Mac. Now, suppose you did, Weasel. Suppose you wanted to buy yourself a little fire and you wanted Mr. Matches to do it for you. Where do you go to hire him?
1: I can't tell you that, Chief.
3: Listen, you'll tell us, all right?
2: Wait a minute, Mac.
3: Yeah, but he knows, Chief. I can get it out of him.
1: I can't tell you where to go, Chief. Honest, I can't. If I tell you, they'll bump me off for sure.
2: All right, you don't have to. McBride.
4: Yeah, Chief?
2: Go out and rent me a loft.
4: Huh?
2: You heard me. Get me a loft. Weasel here is going to hire Mr. Matches to burn it down for me.
5: And so, a trap was set to catch a firebug. An unused loft on the outskirts of the city was rented and furnished. Weasel was directed to arrange for the services of Mr. Matches.

0: The bait was taken.
1: What's your plan?
2: 6 men outside, 7 inside. The outside men will be dressed for the parts. Fruit peddlers, laundrymen, delivery boys, they'll be there from 7 on tonight. How does that sound to you?
1: Pretty good. Only one thing wrong with it.
2: What?
1: There aren't going to be any men inside or outside. Just going to be Mr. Matches and me.
2: Hey, Chief, you're not going to tackle it alone.
1: You bet I am, McBride. And that's an order. Nobody but me goes near that place tonight.
2: I remember. They fight when they're cornered.
1: I hope he does. I only hope he does.
0: That night, Betty Frank sat alone in her kitchen. On the other side of town, her husband took up his lonely and determined vigil.

0: one move and I shoot.
1: I wouldn't advise you to shoot. It's highly inflammable liquid. It's my own invention. Pull that trigger. This place will go up like a tinderbox.
0: If it does, you go up with it. I've been waiting a long time to get my hands on you. Kill him. Burn down buildings. Burn people to death. Don't care who's in them. Kill my joy.
2: I never killed anybody. It was my fault. Joey died in the fire.
0: Doctor, a fire?
3: The world's cold. Cold everywhere. Fire's the only thing warms you up. I love
1: anybody.

0: drop that knife.
1: No. I'll put out my fire and you'll be all cold again.
0: You're through. It's not arson we want you for. Now it's murder. You're going to the chair.
1: You'll never get me. With that knife.
0: I thought you loved violence.

0: Don't let it get away from you, men.
1: Deadly work of the firebug continues, but with it continues the work of our fire department and men like Bernard Frank.

And so we come to the end of another story of suspense brought to you by the Autolite family. It is a little bit smoky in here. I hope that you can see me. I hope that you enjoyed this very realistic documentary story. In just a moment, I'll tell you about our story for next week. Also an unusual story with a star whose name I'm sure you'll recognize and be glad to hear. This evening, the Autolite family had the great pleasure of saluting one of our distinguished members, the DeSoto Division of Chrysler Corporation. We were most happy to have had as our special guest Mr. J.B. Wagstaff, Vice President in charge of sales of DeSoto, and to hear about the new DeSoto for 1953. And now this is Rex Marshall speaking for the Autolite family, inviting you and your family to join us again next week for another story of suspense.

Next week, our story will be Vacancy for Death, starring Joan Blondell, the story of a beautiful woman caught in a deadly trap. Vacancy for Death, starring Joan Blondell, a story well calculated to keep you in suspense.

Our story begins here with coffee. Its flavor caught in the closed fist of the bean, freed then by the grinding mills in an endless cascade, brewed into a beverage that is consumed in the hundreds of millions of cupfuls each day. In this beverage that has become so much a part of our lives, there is a background, a tradition that reaches deeply into the culture of many lands. Its beginning under warm tropical sun, the care and attention to which it is treated during its journey from tree to cup.

The many processes it must undergo are all devoted to creating good coffee, with its secrets of aroma and body and taste, to which the talents of millions of men are devoted during their lifetime, to which tradition, rich in the lore of centuries and faraway places, sets its fine hand to bring these three elements into precise flavor. The tastes of fine coffee extend over a wide range, but for each palate, there is a flavor that is just right. Around the world, they drink this beverage in its many exotic forms. A dream of Paris, expressed in café au lait, a continental favorite, half coffee and half hot milk. The canals of Venice and the romance of cappuccino, like café au lait, but topped with whipped cream and a sprinkle of grated orange peel. The music of old Vienna in a cup. Viennese coffee, often spiced, but always with a drift of whipped cream. The mystery of Istanbul and the Eastern lands in Turkish coffee, foam hiding the rich sweet brew. The vigor of Latin American coffees, dark and zesty, served black in tiny cups with plenty of sugar. But always, it is coffee. How then do we make the perfect cup of coffee to our taste? Success lies in a single word, care. Three simple ingredients go into the brewing process. Water, coffee, time. Care will produce a perfect result every time. The beginning is the coffee pot, and there are as many varieties and types as taste will dictate. Yet, each is intended to do the same thing in a different way, to produce perfection in a coffee cup. To make a good cup of coffee, your coffee maker must be clean, free from all remembrances of that last pot of coffee, ready to begin its work anew, fresh and really clean. Water. Into 100,000 pots an hour, water flows in the coffee making process. Water. Too much or too little? Boiled first or later? Or not at all? For how long? And yet, there is only one correct way. Water, the first element, carefully measured, clean and cold. 3/4 of a measuring cup for each cup of coffee, then brought to a full boil. Coffee, fresh. And again, questions. What grind? Percolator? Drip? Or fine? How much? Coffee.

a Coffee Brewing Institute approved measure. So whether you use one or the other, the measurement will be the same, and it will be accurate.

The boiling water now passes over the coffee, and the brewing process begins. The flame is lowered, and, well, watch. The third element is time, and it too must be measured accurately. The minutes counted. The flavor will emerge as the process continues. The taste of coffee heightens and increases until all that is good has been extracted. In this method of brewing, percolator, 6 to 8 minutes over gentle heat, and then the liquid is coffee. From these grounds, there remains nothing more to gain but bitterness. No amount of cooking can extract another ounce of good taste, not another iota of good flavor. In the drip method, the coffee is measured and placed in the pot. The water, carefully pre-measured and brought to a full boil, is poured, still boiling, over the coffee.

The time? It should take only 4 to 6 minutes. In the vacuum method, the coffee is carefully measured into the top bowl. The water is brought to a full boil before the brewing process is allowed to begin.

time, not more than 3 minutes after the water and coffee are in contact. Stir gently during the brewing process and lower the heat. That's all there is. Like all good secrets, its simplicity is its magic.

incomparable goodness of coffee has now been captured in a cup. It has substance, a body to go with its aroma and its taste. When prepared this way, it will be perfect every time. 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A simple recipe for perfect coffee. Perfect coffee, sending its glow into our lives around the clock. It helps us start the day with warmth and vigor. It is a pleasant spur to the morning's work. It provides the essential part of our pause at noon, indispensable during that unhurried hour in a world that often forgets to stop.

In the romance of evening, when young dreams glow softly, coffee is always a perfect companion. And after dinner, it is at home in any setting when good taste is important. In the end, it remains a simple thing, easy to attain, well made and well enjoyed. A good cup of good coffee.

0: Somewhere, in a remote, uncharted region of the planet called Earth, stands the laboratory of Captain Zero. In this secret location, known only to a few in the outside world, Captain Zero and associates experiment in time and space to learn from the past, to plan for the future.
1: Contact and established. 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Please stand by.
2: Zero to Jet. Come in, Jet. Over.
3: Jet to Zero. Come in, Captain. Over.
2: All secure, Jet. I'll contact you when I'm ready to land. Zero, over and out.
3: Yes, sir. Jet, out.

0: wish I had a rocket ship all my own. I'd blast off from Mars or Venus right now. I'd be famous. I'd go down in history as the first man to fly to another planet.
1: First man to fly.
2: Zero to Jet. Come in, Jet. Over. Zero to Jet. Come in, Jet. Over. Jet!
0: Yes, sir?
2: Come in, Jet. Over.
0: Oh, yes, sir. Jet to Zero. Come in, Captain. Over.
2: It's about time. What in the world were you doing? Over.
0: Well, I
2: know. Sound asleep, huh?
0: Well, no, not exactly. I was sitting here concentrating.
2: Okay, never mind. Alert the North Field. I'm coming in. Zero, over and up.
0: Yes, sir. At once, sir. Jet, out. Tetro.
3: Yes, Jet?
0: Captain Zero's coming in on the North Field.
3: Right.
0: Here she comes. Man, what a ship. College. Wish I'd been born a couple of hundred years ago. I bet I'd have thought of making airplanes even then. I'd have been famous. I would have gone down in history as the first man in the world ever to fly. Oh, hi, Captain.
4: Hi, Jet.
0: How'd it go? Did you have any trouble?
4: Not a bit. The ship operated perfectly. But what happened to you?
0: Well, I guess I got kind of lost in thought.
4: You mean daydreaming?
0: Yeah. I was the first man in the world ever to fly.
4: You know, Jet, you'll fly a lot higher if you learn to keep your feet on the ground. What do you think of her?
0: Boy, she sure is a beaut. How fast will she go?
4: I don't know exactly. She's still in the experimental stage. I had her up to about 12 miles per second, but she's built to go twice that fast. Pacro.
3: Yes, sir.
4: You can take her up for a shakedown whenever you're ready.
3: Yes, sir.
0: Boy, you've sure come a long way since man first decided to fly.
4: No doubt about that.
0: Captain.
4: Yes?
0: When did man first get the idea of flying?
4: Well, the idea of flying has been in man's mind for a long time, Jet. Probably ever since he first noticed birds.
0: But when did he first do something about it?
4: Well, there's an old Greek legend about a man named Icarus who made a pretty successful flight.
0: How?
4: With wings, like those of a bird.
0: Well, what happened to him?
4: He did all right until he got a little overconfident and flew too close to the sun.
0: What happened then?
4: The heat of the sun melted the wax holding the wings to his body, and he fell into the sea and drowned.
0: I wouldn't call that a very successful flight.
4: It's just a mythological legend, Jeff.
0: But when did man first do anything about making a flying machine?
4: Well, if we skip over the Wright brothers and all the others who have contributed so much to modern aeronautics, we'd end up with Leonardo da Vinci. His machines were the first ones of which we have any real records.
0: Leonardo da Vinci? I thought he was a painter.
4: And you're right. One of the world's greatest. But he was also a sculptor, architect, doctor, scientist, engineer, and practically everything else you can think of, as well as an inventor.
0: Man, he sure must have been busy.
4: He was.
0: How did his machines work?
4: Well, one of them had two huge wings, like a bird.
0: Like in the legend of Icarus?
4: Right. And the theory was that when a man got inside the machine and operated the levers, the wings would flap like those of a bird and the machine would fly.
0: Did anyone ever try it?
4: Not that I know of.
0: Golly, flapping wings, like a bird. Captain?
4: Yeah?
0: Can we go back to the time of Leonardo da Vinci and see his flying machines?
4: Good idea. Set the time machine for the year 1515, June the 12th. Location, the castle of King Francis I in Milan, Italy. Bring up the voltage to 400,000, thermogauge 20.965, stand by to activate the cycle reactor.
0: Yes, sir.
4: Tetro.
3: Yes, sir?
4: Stand by for operation of the time machine. We're going to try to project back to Leonardo da Vinci in the 16th century.
3: Yes, sir.
4: Electrogenerators, 8.713. Klystron output, 4.995. Set the trilotron at 40.6732.
3: Right.
4: Ready, Jet?
0: Ready, sir.
4: Ready in the electric chamber?
3: All set, Captain.
4: Stand by for signal.
5: Thank you.
4: Activate the cycle reactor. Steady. We're cracking the fourth dimension. Good. We're projecting back into time. 1900. 1800. 1700. Steady. Increase the field output. Double the rise time. 1600. 1550. Stand by. 30. 20. 1515. 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Level the power, Tedro.
3: Did we make it, Captain?
4: I think so. Activate the sound wave segregator and patch it into the time machine audio.
3: Yes, sir. All set, sir.
4: Stand by to activate the view screen.
3: Yes, sir.
4: Bring up the beam focus. Check Earth multiplier. 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
3: Golly, what's that?
4: That's the castle of King Francis I in Italy.
3: But I thought we were going to see Leonardo da Vinci and his flying machines.
4: We are. But in the year 1515, da Vinci was the royal painter. He lived in that tower on the right. Stand by to refocus inside.
3: Yes, sir.
5: There he is, Jet. Leonardo da Vinci, considered by many to be the greatest genius who ever lived.
3: Golly, what's he doing?
5: He's working on the Mona Lisa, one of his most famous paintings. He started it many years ago, but he died still feeling it was unfinished.
3: What's that funny looking thing over there on the right?
5: That's da Vinci's model of a 10-barrel gun, the forerunner of the modern machine gun. He also had ideas for tanks, armored cars, and many other instruments of war centuries before they were ever built. Da Vinci was far ahead of his time, Jet. In fact, it wasn't until our own century that his greatness as a scientist was fully realized. For instance, there's his model of a swinging bridge, a projector, and sketches of pulleys and many other things.
3: Criminy, what's that?
5: That's Da Vinci's model for a helicopter. That aerial screw was meant to be turned by manpower at a speed to lift the machine and its occupant into the air. Of course, manpower would never have done it. But if Da Vinci had had a motor, that helicopter would actually have flown.
3: Golly! Captain, look! Is that another model of a flying machine?
5: That's right, Jet. Leonardo developed the principles of both vertical and horizontal flight. And that machine is the original forerunner of powered aircraft, conceived almost four centuries before man finally got off the ground.
6: In qualche modo devo fissare l'espressione dell'anima, e non solamente quella del volto. Non posso fittare questo qua.
5: Jet, set the language rectifier to Italian so we can understand it.
6: It is no use. No use. I know how I want it to be, but I cannot make it so. Life is now short. What have I completed? Nothing. My inventions, painting, my studies, all unfinished. And so little time left. My flying machines, what good are they? Studies of birds in flight, my experiments on air currents, what could possibly come of them? Too many projects and too few completed. What is the use to go on? Who will know or understand? Wasted.
3: Captain, he thinks his life is wasted. He thinks he has done nothing.
5: That's the way it is with great men, Jet. The more they learn, the more they realize is yet to be learned.
3: But isn't there some way we could show him how important his work is?
5: Maybe. Maybe there is. Stand by to activate the materialization chamber. Perhaps we can show him.
3: You mean we're going back to the 16th century?
5: No. We're going to bring Da Vinci to the 20th century. Stand by.
3: He's materialized out of the 16th century, Captain.
5: Good. Watch the chamber. He should be coming in. Proton neuron waves are entering the electrostatic field.
3: Golly, I wonder how he's going to react.
5: He's transforming from electrical impulses and beginning to materialize. Coming in. He's in. Signor Da Vinci.
6: What? Who are you? Where am I? How did I get here?
5: Don't be alarmed, Mr. Da Vinci. We're your friends. We brought you here.
6: But how? And why? And what sort of place is this?
5: This is my studio, you might say, where I experiment in time and space.
6: Time? And space? Ah, yes. I too have made some experiments in space. And models of flying machines. But I fear it is for naught.
5: No, Mr. Da Vinci. I'm going to show you what has become of some of your ideas and experiments.
6: What has become? Do you not mean what will become or what might become?
5: No, what has become. You'll find this difficult to believe, Mr. Da Vinci, but you are now in the 20th century.
6: The what century?
5: The 20th.
6: Oh, I see. Strange, I could almost believe I were awake. Yet I know this can only be a dream.
5: Come with me, Mr. Da Vinci.
6: Of course, of course.
5: Coming, Jeff?
3: Later, Captain. I want to have another look at Mr. Da Vinci's flying machines.
5: Okay.

0: How could a rocket ship or an airplane develop out of this? Looks as if it might fly, though.
1: The one thing you lacked in your time, Mr. Da Vinci, was an efficient source of power. This is part of our equipment for generating electrical power here at the laboratory.
2: Unbelievable. Simply unbelievable.
1: Come, I still have more to show you.

If I took this up to the top of the tower and pushed off, I'd be the first man in history ever to fly. Yeah.

0: And there's our latest development in air and spacecraft, the rocket ship.
1: Fantastic. Utterly fantastic.
0: There's still more to see. And now, Mr. Da Vinci, I'm going to refocus the view screen from your studio in the 16th century and show you some of the things that are going on in the world today. These are but a few of the types of aircraft that have developed from your original flying machines. You lacked an efficient source of power, which has since been supplied. But your theories of flying were far ahead of your time. And the original experiments you made in your studio have led to these experiments in the sky, at heights far above the clouds, and at speeds faster than the speed of sound.
1: Fantastic. Utterly fantastic.
0: And here's the nerve center of a modern airport, the control tower. So many planes in the air, the traffic must be controlled to prevent accidents.
1: Traffic in the air?
0: Yes. Airplane pilots must check with the tower before takeoff and before landing, as well as during flight. Thousands of airplanes come and go through the day and through the night, carrying passengers and cargo on regular schedules all over the world. And here is a helicopter, of which the model of your aerial screw is the forerunner.
1: My theory of compressing the air to obtain lift.
0: Right. In fact, if the model in your studio had an efficient source of power, it too would fly. And these are wind tunnels, inside of which conditions of flight are manufactured and experiments with air currents are carried on. Inside those tunnels, winds are made to blow at hundreds of miles per hour so that flying machines may be safely tested.
1: What strange alchemy lets me see these things?
0: And here's the latest development in powered flight, an experimental flying platform developed in the United States.
1: Where?
0: In the land that Columbus discovered during your lifetime.
1: Now I know I'm dreaming.
0: No, it's true, Senor Da Vinci. The most recent developments in aviation are away from the fixed wing of horizontal flight with its many limitations and back to your long neglected theories of the flexible wing and vertical flight. Now, I want to show you one of the world's best known paintings. Do you recognize this?
1: Why, certainly. My Mona Lisa.
0: Yes, known all over the world as one of the great works of art. And you are known as one of the greatest of artists. And now, Mr. Da Vinci, I'm going to send you back to your studio in the 16th century. Your life has been most worthwhile, and you still have much to do.
1: Yes, yes, my studies and experiments are certainly not in vain.
0: Now, if you'll just sit in the chamber there.
1: Yes, yes, of course. And thank you, whoever you are, for conducting me through a most fantastic dream.
0: Goodbye, Mr. Da Vinci.

0: Jeff. Jeff. Tetro.
1: Yes, Captain.
0: Jeff down there?
1: Why, no. I thought he was up there with you.
0: Okay, thanks. Wait a minute. Jeff seemed mighty interested in Da Vinci's flying machine. I wonder if he could have... Gone! The machine has disappeared and so has Jet. Tetro, stand by to take over. I'm going back into time.
1: Yes, sir. But what's wrong, sir?
0: Jet disappeared with Da Vinci's flying machine.
1: Well, what's wrong with that?
0: The machine never worked. Stand by.
1: Yes, sir.

Everything seems to be operating all right. And I'm certainly high enough to get a good start. Colin, if this thing works, I'll be famous.

0: on, Jet. Hang on. I'm almost there, Jet. Hang on.
1: Hurry, Captain! Hurry!

0: jet? 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
1: No! I just wanted to be the first man in history ever to fly.
0: You almost were. Straight down. Tetro, take us back.
2: Fine. I still think it would have flown if that ledge hadn't gotten in the way.
0: No, Jet. Even though Da Vinci designed machines for flying way back in the year 1515, it wasn't until 1903 that man actually flew under power.
2: Golly, almost 4 centuries later.
0: That's right.
2: Da Vinci really was ahead of his time.
0: Yes, but once we got off the ground, we really moved fast. And there's no telling where it'll end.

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feet. Most people never give them much thought. Considering how much we use them, I'd say feet are pretty much taken for granted. Even when they're in danger. I'm Martin Cove, and I want you to think about something very important. The safety of your feet. Most people never think about it, but every day more than 400 workers get foot and toe injuries on the job. That adds up to over 2,000 injuries every week, 110,000 every year. And I'm not just talking about stubbed toes. I'm talking about 110,000 disabling foot and toe injuries, fractures, cuts, and punctures. Some of those feet eventually recover, but others are never the same again. After a few surgeries, the foot tends to work a little differently than it used to. But even though the accidents are serious and the danger is real, only 20% of the workers injured are wearing foot protection when their accidents happen. That's only 2 out of 10. And most of those safety shoes are made with protection for the toes only. That leaves a lot of foot area at the mercy of nails, spikes, beams, bars, and even bigger things that roll or fall. If you use more complete protection, you could prevent most injuries to the foot. So why don't more workers wear foot protection? Maybe they think it'll be clumsy, or uncomfortable, or impractical for work. But as safety gear goes, foot protection is about as easy to use as it gets. Most safety shoes are about the same size as regular shoes, and you wear them the same way. A lot of them even look like regular shoes. And you can usually pick out the style you want to wear. But if you already know all that, and you still don't wear foot protection, maybe it's because you don't believe you really need it. Remember, neither do 8 out of 10 people whose feet get hurt on the job. They find out the hard way. Most of those people are injured at their regular work.

0: sites. While they're doing their regular, everyday jobs, nothing different or dangerous. In fact, they're usually hurt by the work material, tools, or equipment they're using. They might know they need head protection, or eye protection, or hand protection, and they might wear that safety gear faithfully every day, but their feet never get a second thought. So how do you know if you need foot protection on the job? That's easy. If you're watching this program, your job puts you at risk. Your company's concerned about it, and you should be too. You see, the human foot, for all the abuse it takes, is really a pretty fragile item. And it has a big job, to support the weight of the body and to serve as a lever to propel the body into movement. The foot does all that through a complex relationship between its 26 bones, each one a separate moving part that has to function smoothly for the whole mechanism to work. The bones are supported and stabilized by muscles, tendons, and ligaments, but the whole system is pretty much unprotected. Because of the weight it supports and the complicated way the foot works, even the slightest injury to one part of the foot can cause intense pain. Just imagine your whole body weight pressing down on an open wound or a crushed bone. You can see how a foot injury could even immobilize you for a little while or a long time.
1: Oh! Oh!
0: When the accident is just a memory and the cast and crutches are long gone, the pain and stiffness might still be there. A reminder that this foot might never be what it used to be. My foot hurts just thinking about it, but you are one of the lucky ones. You can still protect your feet before anything happens to them. You need the right safety shoes for the hazards on your job. On the surface, that might seem like a tough choice to make. Some of these don't even look like protection, but don't let that fool you. Safety shoes have to earn that name by getting a rating from ANSI, the American National Standards Institute. There are three different rating classifications, 30, 50, and 75. The numbers are based on a shoe's ability to resist compression and impact, with 30 being the least protection and 75 being the most. Every safety shoe has its ANSI rating stamped inside. ANSI requires that ongoing tests be performed or a shoe model will lose its rating and its status as a safety shoe. The majority of foot injuries happen when something heavy, usually 30 pounds or more, falls on somebody's toes. That's why a safety shoe isn't a safety shoe without a protective toe shield. The shield might be made of hard rubber, reinforced plastic, or steel. You'll find it in streetwear styles and in specialized foot protection, like rubber shoes or rubber boots. It'll protect your toes from almost any potential falling hazard you have around your workplace. But what if those hazards aim for another part of your foot? To protect your upper foot area, you need shoes with what we call metatarsal guards. More than a third of all foot injuries involve the metatarsal area. Workers who wear safety shoes with toe shields and metatarsal protection are usually not hurt at all when their feet are involved in an accident. Okay, now let's look at protection for workers who might step on something sharp. Something that could go right through the sole of a shoe and into the foot. For those hazards, we have shoes with puncture-resistant soles. These reinforced soles will resist most of the sharp items you can find with the soles of your feet. Nails, spikes, splintered wood, you name it. The same model safety shoe might have a toe shield plus one of the other protectors, or it might have all three types of protection. The toe shield, metatarsal guard, and a puncture-resistant sole. That would give you the maximum foot protection. But talk to your supervisor or safety manager to find out what kind of protection you need and the ANSI rating your shoe should have. Once you know what your protection should be, you're the only one who could make it work. Safety shoes don't protect your feet unless you wear them every day. Toe shields, metatarsal guards, and puncture-resistant soles will give your feet a lot of protection. But for some jobs, even that isn't enough. If you work around sensitive electronics, stored oxygen, or highly flammable or explosive materials, you need safety shoes that conduct static electricity and resist sparks.

Conductive shoes are statically grounded, which means they bleed off the static electricity that would otherwise build up from your walking on carpets and some other surfaces. With conductive shoes, that charge will never build up enough to interfere with the workings of electronic microchips or create sparks that could ignite an explosion or fire. Foundry workers have their own special problem. Searing splashes of molten metal that could burn right through a normal shoe. These safety shoes are made to resist the molten metal and to be taken off quickly in case any of the splash happens to get inside a shoe. That's easy to do because the shoes are made without fasteners. Some safety shoes help to protect against electrical hazards. By insulating the worker's feet from the ground, they prevent him from becoming a path for any electrical current he might contact. There are even more hazards that involve the feet, but the rest of the body is just as likely to get hurt. These are difficult working surfaces, such as wet or slippery, hot or even toxic surfaces, and each one calls for a special kind of protection. Falls account for a good portion of all disabling accidents. So on wet or slippery surfaces, safety shoes need high traction soles. Hot conditions are handled with wooden soles, which are worn like sandals, slipped on over regular safety shoes. Chemicals can't penetrate these boots, which are made especially for surfaces with a chemical hazard. Your supervisor will let you know if you need any specialized type of safety shoe. But remember, no matter what kind you need, making sure they do their job is up to you. You might think it's okay to leave them home for a day, but that might be the day when you need them the most. No one knows when an accident will happen. If your feet need protection on the job, they need it every day. Sure, your company wants to cut down on foot and toe injuries and on the downtime and expense that goes along with foot accidents. But we're talking about your feet. If you take them for granted on the job, you might regret it tomorrow. Just remember how much you use them, how easy it is to protect them. And your choice becomes clear. Wear your safety shoes at work every day.

Wood turning is an art. It is extremely fascinating, but it requires a lot of practice and skill. These are samples of simple lathe work. The quality of work depends on the ability of the operator to control and utilize the lathe turning tools. The lathe is unique in that it is the only power tool with which a project can be shaped, cut to size, sanded, and finished without changing machines or even removing the original piece from the lathe. As with any other machine process, wood turning is much more effective and enjoyable if the operator is familiar enough with his lathe to know the names of its parts and their adjustments. The portion containing the drive mechanism is called the headstock. The on-off switch on this lathe is built into the speed control. The numbers indicate the approximate revolutions per minute. This lathe will turn 800 to 2,750 RPMs. The outboard faceplate, sometimes called hand wheel, can be used in some cases for outboard turnings of large diameters. The lathe must be capable of slow speeds, and a floor stand tool rest holder would be required for outboard turnings. The outboard faceplate is more commonly used as a provision to turn the spindle by hand, and also as a friction brake to stop the spindle more rapidly. Apply light pressure to the lower half of the wheel with the palm of your hand to prevent jamming a finger. The spindle is fitted with threads on the outer surface to accommodate faceplates, screw centers, and other special chucks.

The internal portion of the spindle is commonly tapered for number two Morse shanks. The spur center, also called drive or live center, fits into the tapered spindle. The taper should be cleaned before inserting a center. With moderate pressure, the spur center will stay in the spindle. To remove it, insert the knockout rod from the outboard faceplate end of the headstock and tap the spur center. Hold the center with your right hand so it will not fall on the lathe or floor. The bed of the lathe has two flat machine surfaces on top called ways. The tool rest holder may be positioned at various locations on the ways by lifting the locking handle, moving the holder to the position desired, then locking the handle. Be sure that the tool rest holder is clamped firmly. As needed, various sized tool rests are positioned in the tool rest holder. Be certain that the tool rest is adjusted correctly for height, angle, and distance from the stock. The tool rest and holder must only be adjusted when the lathe is at a dead stop. This is a common adjustment and must be made frequently. This whole assembly is the tailstock. It is locked in position on the ways by the tailstock lock. The tailstock is also fitted with a number two Morse taper for the cup or dead center.

The tailstock hand wheel moves the tailstock spindle and center in and out. The dead center lock locks the tailstock spindle so it will not move. To remove the cup center, loosen the dead center lock and retract the spindle with the hand wheel until the center is loosened. A full set of lathe turning tools will usually include gouges of several widths. The gouge has a rounded nose with a concave top and is used for roughing cuts and cove cuts. The gouge should not be used for internal cutting. The skew is a flat tool ground on both faces to form a 60-degree angle to the point or toe. It is used to smooth cylinders and cut shoulders and beads. A couple of different width skews are usually available in a set of turning tools. A parting tool is used for sizing cuts and cutting off operations. This is a pointed tool ground from both sides to the center line. The rest of the tools are ground with a single bevel and are used primarily as scraping tools. The spear or diamond point, square nose and round nose scraping tools are used wherever their shape will fit the design of the work. The round nose scraping tools are the most used tools for making bowls. This round nose tool has a carbide steel tip included on its end. Always check the condition of handles and the sharpness of turning tools before using them. A dull turning tool not only causes poor workmanship, but it is dangerous as well, because excessive pressure is required to force it to cut. Carefully honing dull tools will be time well spent.

Try to maintain the same general shape when sharpening or honing. Hone at approximately the same grinding angle without rounding over the cutting edge. The gouge may be honed with a special gouge slip stone. Again, care must be exercised to prevent rounding the cutting edge. All wood to be used for turning must be free of cracks, loose knots, checks, or other defects. This piece should not be turned. All glued work must be properly glued and dry. Lathe speeds may vary somewhat with types and grains of woods. This chart gives a general guideline for speeds. Almost all roughing out operations are performed at the slowest speed. When the stock has been trued to a balanced cylinder and is ready to be shaped, stock 8 inches and more in diameter must still be turned at the slowest speed. But stock 6 inches in diameter may be turned up to 1200 RPMs. 4-inch diameter turning should not exceed 1800 RPMs, and a speed of 2400 RPM should be limited to work 2 inches and under in diameter. After mounting rough stock on the lathe, rotate the spindle by hand at least one full revolution to be certain that the stock clears all machine parts. Adjust the tool rest until it is as close as possible without touching the stock. When enough material has been removed that the tool rest is more than 1/8 of an inch away from the stock, stop the lathe and readjust it closer. Make sure that no others are in the operator's safety zone. Roll loose sleeves above elbows and remove or fasten any loose or dangling clothing to avoid being caught by any revolving part. All jewelry must be removed. Long hair should be safely secured with hairnets or other similar methods. Wear eye protection, preferably a face shield, when operating the lathe. Observers should not stand in line with the turning. Be sure that the stock is correctly mounted and secured, then obtain permission from the instructor before starting the lathe. Stand to the side as the power is turned on. Since the operator must decide which turning tools to select and the way the tool is to be utilized, it is not easy to give exact directions for their use. A beginner may hold the tools differently than a skilled turner. The three most common and accepted ways of holding a turning tool are illustrated. One thing is certain for the beginner. Grasp the tool firmly with both hands and hold it directly on the tool rest. Be certain that the tool is in contact with the tool rest before it is permitted to touch the stock. Do not touch revolving stock with your fingers or hands. Beginners should stop the lathe when using the outside calipers. If the stock has been trued and is smooth, a proficient operator can carefully use the outside caliper on a rotating cylinder. Check with your instructor before attempting this operation. Always stop the lathe when using the inside calipers. Remove the tool rest when sanding or polishing.

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All corners of the rag must be tucked in so they will not start to wrap onto the turning stock.

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Then clean the machine and return all accessories to their proper place.

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Her name was Rapunzel, and she had long, beautiful yellow hair, as fine as spun gold. Years ago, an old witch had taken Rapunzel from her mother and father because they had stolen the witch's radishes. And now the old woman had locked Rapunzel in a lonely tower that had no doors and only one window at the very top. Each day when the witch came to visit the young girl, she took great care to be sure that no one would see her. Then she would call, "Rapunzel! Rapunzel! Let down your hair!" 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Then the old witch would cast a magic spell, and Rapunzel's hair would form into braids all by itself. The silken braids made a long golden rope for the old witch to climb,

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They lived this way for several years, until one day, a prince walking along the mountain path chanced to see the tower

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Never before had he seen such a strange building with no possible way to enter. Just then, the old witch came hobbling up the path. The prince had heard of the old woman who had magic powers. He did not want her to see him until he knew just what she was up to. The old woman did not see the prince, and she called as usual, "Rapunzel! Rapunzel, let down your hair!" And once again, Rapunzel's long yellow hair would ripple like a golden waterfall down the side of the tower. The prince had never before seen such beautiful hair and such a lovely face. And again the witch would cast her magic spell.

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But he was so kind and courteous that she soon forgot her fear. And now that the prince saw Rapunzel quite closely, she was even more beautiful than he had thought. And when he knelt and gallantly kissed her hand, it made Rapunzel very happy. The prince promised to return the following day and free her from her prison tower.

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Rapunzel absent-mindedly said to the witch, "How is it that you take so long to climb up to the window while the prince climbs so swiftly?" Then she realized what she had said. "Oh, you wicked girl," cried the old witch. "I thought I had you safely hidden from everyone. Oh, how you have deceived me." And in a fit of anger, she seized a pair of scissors and cut off those long, wonderful golden braids. Just then, the prince arrived at the foot of the tower. He called, "Rapunzel! Rapunzel, let down your hair." So, thought the old witch, he has come back for her. And in her wicked mind, she planned to cast a magic spell upon the gallant prince and blind him so he could never again see Rapunzel.

The poor prince escaped with his life, but the witch's curse left him blind and helpless. He sadly wandered off into the mountains, knowing that he could never look into the beautiful eyes of Rapunzel again. To punish Rapunzel for deceiving her and attempting to run away, the hard-hearted old witch took her to a faraway desert and left her there with only bare rocks and a crude log shelter to protect her from the wind and the sun. The girl pleaded with the witch to take her back to the tower, but the ugly old woman had a heart of stone and would not listen. For many months, Rapunzel lived alone in the desert, with nothing to eat but the roots of desert plants. Until one day, the blind prince, who had been searching all over the land, chanced upon the very spot where his beloved Rapunzel was living.

When she saw her gallant prince was blind, she wept. A large tear fell upon his eyes. It broke the witch's evil spell. And happily, the prince once more could see his beautiful Rapunzel.

prince was sad to see her beautiful golden hair so short. But now that the magic spell was broken, when he touched her hair, it began to grow longer and longer until its wavy strands glistened again in the sunlight. The prince then took his beloved Rapunzel back to his castle, where they had a royal wedding, and they lived happily

0: In the endless reaches of the universe, there once existed a planet known as Krypton, a planet that burned like a green star in the distant heavens. There, civilization was far advanced and had brought forth a race of supermen whose mental and physical powers were developed to the absolute peak of human perfection. But there came a day when giant quakes threatened to destroy Krypton forever. One of the planet's leading scientists, sensing the approach of doom, placed his infant son in a small rocket ship and sent it hurtling in the direction of the Earth just as Krypton exploded. The rocket ship sped through star-studded space, landing safely on Earth with its precious burden, Krypton's sole survivor. A passing motorist found the uninjured child and took it to an orphanage. As the years went by and the child grew to maturity, he found himself possessed of amazing physical powers. Faster than a speeding bullet, more powerful than a locomotive, able to leap tall buildings at a single bound, the infant of Krypton is now the man of steel, Superman! To best be in a position to use his amazing powers in a never-ending battle for truth and justice, Superman has assumed the disguise of Clark Kent, mild-mannered reporter for a great metropolitan newspaper.
1: Kent, I want to see you. Just received another threatening note.
2: Okay, Mr. White.
1: Lois, another note from the mad scientist.
3: Coming in, Chief.
1: Now listen to this warning. He plans to strike tonight. Beware, you fools. My electrothanasia ray strikes tonight at 12. Total destruction will come to those who laughed at me and failed to heed my warnings. Beware, I strike at midnight. This nut may prove dangerous. Kent, you help Lois follow up her lead. She may have an angle on this thing.
2: Yes, sir.
4: But, Chief, I'd like the chance to crack the story on my own.
1: No, no.
4: Thanks, Chief.
2: But, Lois. Chief, don't you think that's a dangerous mission

0: is that for a story, Miss Lane?
1: True to his threat, the mad scientist, whose warnings have held the city in a grip of terror, went on his rampage of destruction on the stroke of midnight. The deadly impact of his mysterious ray smashed the famous Tower Bridge, hurling cars and pedestrians into the river below. The police have warned everyone to remain in their homes.
2: This looks like a job for Superman.

Millions of Cats by Wanda Gog. Once upon a time, there was a very old man and a very old woman. They lived in a nice, clean house which had flowers all around it, except where the door was. But they couldn't be happy because they were so very lonely. If we only had a cat, sighed the very old woman. A cat? Asked the very old man. Yes, a sweet little fluffy cat, said the very old woman. I will get you a cat, my dear, said the very old man. And he set out over the hills to look for one. He climbed over the sunny hills. He trudged through the cool valleys. He walked a long, long time. And at last, he came to a hill which was quite covered with cats. There were cats here. There were cats there. There were cats and kittens everywhere. There were hundreds of cats. There were thousands of cats. There were millions and billions and trillions of cats. Oh, cried the old man joyfully. Now I can choose the prettiest cat and take it home with me. So he chose one. It was white. But just as he was about to leave, he saw another one, all black and white. And it seemed just as pretty as the first. So he took this one also. But then he saw a fuzzy gray kitten way over here, which was every bit as pretty as the others. So he took it too. And now he saw one way down in a corner, which he thought too lovely to leave. So he took this too. And just then, over here, the very old man found a kitten which was black and very beautiful. Oh, it would be a shame to leave that one, said the very old man. So he took it. And now, over there, he saw a cat which had brown and yellow stripes, like a baby tiger. Oh, I simply must take it, cried the very old man. And he did. So it happened that every time the very old man looked up, he saw another cat which was so pretty, he could not bear to leave it. And before he knew it, he had chosen them all. And so he went back over the sunny hills.

down through the cool valleys to show all his pretty kittens to the very old woman. It was very funny to see those hundreds and thousands and millions and billions and trillions of cats following him.

0: They came to a pond.
1: Meow, meow.
2: We are thirsty,
0: cried the hundreds of cats, thousands of cats, millions and billions and trillions of cats.
3: Well, here is a great deal of water, said the very old man.
0: Each cat took a sip of water, and the pond was gone.
1: Meow, meow.
2: Now we are hungry,
0: said the hundreds of cats, thousands of cats, millions and billions and trillions of cats.
3: There is much grass on the hills, said the very old man.
0: Each cat ate a mouthful of grass, and not a blade was left. Pretty soon, the very old woman saw them coming.
2: My dear, she cried, what are you doing? I asked for one little cat, and what do I see? Cats here, cats there, cats and kittens everywhere. Hundreds of cats, thousands of cats, millions and billions and trillions of cats.
4: But we can never feed them all, said the very old woman. They will eat us out of house and home.
0: I never thought of that, said the very old man. What shall we do? The very old woman thought for a while, and then she said, I know. We will let the cats decide which one we should keep.
3: Oh, yes, said the very old man. And he called to the cats, which one of you is the prettiest?
5: I am. I am.
2: No, I am. No, I am the prettiest. I am.
5: No, I am.
2: I am. I am.
0: Like hundreds and thousands and millions and billions and trillions of voices. For each cat thought itself the prettiest. And they began to quarrel. They bit and scratched and clawed each other and made such a great noise that the very old man and the very old woman ran into the house as fast as they could. They did not like such quarreling. But after a while, the noise stopped, and the very old man and the very old woman peeped out the window to see what had happened. They could not see a single cat.
2: I think they must have eaten each other all up, said the very old woman.
0: It's too bad.
2: But look, said the very old man,
0: and he pointed to a bunch of high grass. In it sat one little frightened kitten. It was thin and scraggly.
2: Poor little kitty, said the very old woman.
3: Dear little kitty, said the very old man.
0: How does it happen that you were not eaten up with all those hundreds and thousands and millions and billions and trillions of cats?
2: Oh, I'm just a very homely little cat, said the kitten. So when you asked who was the prettiest, I didn't say anything. So nobody bothered about me.
0: They took the kitten into the house. The very old woman gave it a warm bath and brushed its fur until it was soft and shiny. Every day, they gave it plenty of milk.

It's a very pretty cat, after all, said the very old woman. It's the most beautiful cat in the whole world, said the very old man. I ought to know, for I've seen hundreds of cats, thousands of cats, millions and billions and trillions of cats, and not one was as pretty as this one.

Cinderella!

0: Courtly Ball, because she has no coach at all.
1: No coach at all?
0: No coach at all. To make her happiness complete, we'll make a gown of silvery strands with crystal slippers for her feet and

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1: No, but I'm listening.
0: Well, far be it from me to gossip, but it seems that only last night, Mr. Webb Spider...
1: No.
2: Yes.

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1: La donna, I'm up here.
0: Stop, Donnie, you're tickling.

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Soon she became known by everyone as Little Red Riding Hood. 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Grandmother lived in a little yellow house at the other edge of the wood, and Red Riding Hood would have to hurry to return home before dark. 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

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Then she remembered. 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

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Then Red Riding Hood heard a gruff voice say, "Yes, they certainly are beautiful flowers." She turned and saw the big greedy wolf of the forest standing on top of a rock. Red Riding Hood had never seen a wolf before, so she was not afraid. She thought he was the biggest and most beautiful brown dog she'd ever seen. He appeared so friendly, too, when he spoke to her. She didn't know what a wicked animal a wolf could be. Mr. Wolf asked her what she was doing all alone in the forest. Red Riding Hood told him she was on her way to her grandmother's house with some fresh cookies and a bouquet of flowers. "And where does your grandmother live?" asked the wolf. 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Red Riding Hood was disappointed to see the wolf go. She wanted him to stay longer, but it was getting late, and it was best that she be on her way. Through the wood, along the path, and over the hill, until he reached Grandmother's house.

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She knocked again, and a strange gruff voice said, "Lift the latch and come in." It was strange, but the bright sunshine of the forest made grandmother's room appear very dark. 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What long ears you have," said Little Red Riding Hood. 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And then Red Riding Hood saw clearly his long, sharp teeth. 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

grandmother was ever so grateful to see Red Riding Hood safe and sound. The brave huntsman was very proud of his trusty old gun. Grandmother and Red Riding Hood thanked him for killing the wolf and saving their lives. The hunter bade them farewell, proudly shouldered his gun, and marched back along the path to his home in the forest. Red Riding Hood was happy to know that the greedy wolf of the forest could never again frighten or harm her. So she started cheerfully for home to join her

Somewhere, in a remote, uncharted region of the planet called Earth, stands the laboratory of Captain Zero. In this secret location, known only to a few in the outside world, Captain Zero and his associates experiment in time and space.

0: Contact has been established. We now transmit you direct to the laboratory of Captain Zero. Please stand by.
1: Ferdinand de Lesseps, French statesman. Born 1805, died 1894. Built Suez Canal for France. Failed an attempt to build Panama Canal.
2: Is that what you wanted to know?
3: Golly, how many names are in this file?
2: About 900,000 at the moment, but we'll increase it as we go along.
3: Man, could I operate it?
2: You think you can?
3: Sure.
2: Okay. Go ahead.

0: Cardinal Armand Jean de Richelieu Duplessis.
1: Man, what a mouthful.
0: Duplessis. Duplessis. Duplessis.
1: Captain!
0: Duplessis. Duplessis. Duplessis. Duplessis. Duplessis.
2: Just need a little adjustment, that's all.
1: With a name like that, no wonder.
2: Cardinal Richelieu was a name to be reckoned with in the 16th century, Jeff. Try the next one.

0: Grenouille du Plessis, French nobility, born in the year 1020, died in 1046, attempted to assassinate William of Normandy.
1: That's enough for now.
2: Wait a minute, Captain. Wasn't William of Normandy later called William the Conqueror when he conquered England?
1: That's right, the Battle of Hastings in 1066.
2: Well, do you mind if I hear the rest of that?
1: Certainly not. I didn't know you were so interested.
0: The plot to assassinate William was conceived in the castle of Grenouille du Plessis on October 12, 1046, between du Plessis and Guy of Burgundy. The attempt on William's life was made in du Plessis' hunting lodge at Boulogne, and but for the interference of an unknown jester, William of Normandy would never have lived to become William the Conqueror.
2: And but for the interference of an unknown jester? What does that mean?
1: I don't know exactly.
2: Criminy! What do you suppose happened?
1: You've got me, Jeff. But there's one sure way to find out. Stand by and activate the time machine.
2: Yes, sir.
1: Set it for October the 12th, 1046. Normandy.
2: Where's that?
1: On the coast of France. Bring up the thermogate and stand by to activate the cycle reactor.
2: Yes, sir.
1: Tetro.
3: Yes, sir.
1: Stand by for operation of the time machine.
3: Yes, sir.
1: Ready, Jet?
2: Ready, sir.
1: Ready in the electric chamber?
3: All ready, sir.
1: Stand by for signal. Activate the cycle reactor. Steady. Good. We're cracking the fourth dimension and projecting back into time. 1900, 18, 17, 16, 15. We're going back. 14, 13, 12, 11, 10, 46. Cut the cycle reactor and lock it. Level power, Tetro.
2: I'll secure, Captain.
1: Good.

0: down. Stand by to refocus.
1: Yes, sir.
0: There's young Duplessis and Guy of Burgundy right there, plotting the murder of William of Normandy 20 years before he became William the Conqueror.
1: Man.
0: Jet, set the language rectifier to old Norman.
1: Yes, sir.
0: Bring up the volume on the sound wave segregator.
2: Hatred has sharpened my wits, and I will see him dead ere this week is out.
3: You really detest the Duke William, don't you, friend Burgundy? I, too, wish him dead. But I do not understand your hatred. You grew up together. He is your cousin. He treats you well. He loads you with gifts, honor.
2: Gifts, honors, bah. It is power I want to place thee, and so do you.
4: This upstart son of Robert the Devil stands between me and the dukedom. Had I but Normandy, I would soon conquer Anjou. Brittany and Flanders would soon drop like ripe plums into my lap. And then, who knows? England is less than 7 leagues over the water.
3: England? Oh, sure, you cannot hope.
2: Attention!
5: Greetings.
2: Attention!
6: Guy de Burgundy and Grenouille du Plessis, well met, gentlemen.
7: Hello.
6: Duke William finds your hunting lodge much to his pleasure, Duke du Plessis. And we need not caution you that his presence there must be kept a secret between us.
3: Of course.
6: It is good to have friends we can trust. Good day, gentlemen.
4: Oui, Baron. A good day for murder.
0: Come. Jet, we focus inside the castle to Du Plessis' study.
4: Only first. We must dispose of Duke William, eh?
3: Ah, oui.
4: And now is the time to strike, Du Plessis. While William is your guest, hunting in your forest, far from his royal troops in Falaise.
3: Ah, oui, but how will we accomplish this deed? I would not like to meet him with swords. And he sleeps most lightly. An ambush, perhaps.
4: Do not be gross, Du Plessis. There is no need for this sword, or the dagger, or the feathered arrow. Besides, a much more subtle weapon can be used among friends.
3: What did you have in mind?
4: This, my friend.
3: Poison?
4: Yes. This little vial contains the cure to all our troubles.
3: How do we administer this cure?
4: Simple. Duke William is staying at your hunting lodge near Vallon, is he not?
3: Ah, oui, but...
4: We will join him there as a gesture of our friendship and loyalty. It will be no trouble at all to slip a little of the cure into his wine.
3: Ah, oui, but we must be cautious.
4: Put your fear aside, Du Plessis. He will suspect nothing. Are we not his friends?
3: Ah, oui. Good friends. To the end.
4: Come, Du Plessis, our patient awaits the cure.
3: Oui. But what if something should go wrong?
4: We will arrange to have a few of your guards nearby should the patient require surgery. Best we handle the deed in secret. Come.
0: Jet.
1: Yes, sir?
0: Stand by to refocus to Du Plessis' hunting lodge at Boulogne.
1: Yes, sir.
0: Bring up the target voltage. Increase plate power. There it is. Du Plessis' hunting lodge. Now refocus inside.
8: Who's that, Captain?
0: That's William of Normandy, before he became William the Conqueror of England. A brilliant military leader and a good and wise lawmaker.
9: Oui, my lord.
3: Is my horse ready? I would hunt before supper.
9: Oui, my lord, your horse is ready. Forgive me, sire.
3: Yes, Jean?
9: Perhaps because I am older, I am foolishly cautious, but I cannot help but being concerned for your safety. You have enemies, my lord, and hunting in these forests alone, you cannot help but make a most easy target.
3: Thank you, Jean. But to enjoy hunting, one cannot be encumbered with squads of soldiers. Do not fear, my faithful friend. My eyes are sharp, my skill is sure, and my horse is fleet. Besides, we have no enemies here. These lands are governed by my friends.
9: Oui, so you have said. But sometimes the cloak of friendship conceals the most treacherous of foes, especially when a kingdom is at stake.

0: know our enemies, but our friends?
1: Have no fear, Jean. Our enemies know not where we are, and our friends are always welcome. Be not afraid. I will return shortly.
0: My lord, but take care.
1: Don't worry, Jean.

0: We are expecting no one.
1: Jean.
0: My lord.
1: Will you tell the Duke William we await his pleasure?
0: I am sorry, my lord. Duke William is out hunting.
1: Is that why you were so lax about opening the door?
0: I rush to no man's bidding but my master's.
1: When will he return?
0: I do not know, but when he does, I am sure he will be weary and wish to retire at once. May I suggest you come back another
1: time? We will wait. Duke William is always happy to see his friends.
0: Well, we...
2: You may be excused, Jean.
1: Wait! Would you not like some wine, du plaisir?
2: Oh, oui, oui. A bottle of wine while we await the Duke.
1: I never did like this Jean.
2: Do you think he suspects our raison for being here?
1: He is suspicious of everyone, the fool. Even us.
2: What shall we do?
1: We could ask him to join us in a toast.
2: Burgundy, put it away. Someone might come.
1: There is enough for all.
2: Put it away.
1: What is the matter, du plaisir? Are you getting nervous?
2: You take needless risks. I'm beginning to dislike this whole affair. Jean. Jean, what is keeping you?
0: I was merely seeking a choice bottle, my lords. Our friends deserve only the best. Is there anything else, my lord?
1: Oui, Jean. May we have one more cup? Thank you. Now. The three of us, a toast to William of Normandy. What does it matter, Jean? Is our company not good enough for you?
0: If you will forgive me, it so happens I do not drink. By your leave, good night.

0: Burgundy. Are you mad?
1: No, the fool.
0: Perhaps we are the fools.
1: You grow more chicken-hearted every moment. Drink your wine. Not that one, it's poison. This one.
0: I do not think I care for any

0: Burgundy. Let us quit this business. It's too dangerous.
1: Calm your chicken heart, Duplessis. Kingdoms are not won without some risk. William will suspect nothing, and once he has drunk the

0: poison, it will be too late.
1: But
0: there is nothing to fear, Duplessis. Are not your guards already in hiding, should we need them?
2: We...
0: Now listen. When William enters, we will welcome him warmly and propose a toast.
2: A toast? To what?
0: Anything. His health, our friendship, his good fortune. What does it matter? I will then fill the cups with wine, at which time you will distract our good Duke William while I administer the poison. Then, after he drinks it, we will dispose of it. On the other hand, Duplessis, perhaps there are other matters to be disposed of first.
1: Just as I suspected! Get out here, spoil me, will you? On your feet, you meddling fool!
3: Your treacherous plot will never succeed, Burgundy.
1: No!
2: Who is to stop?
3: If I but had a sword, I would show you.
1: Take him outside, you place the hands low!
2: Wait! Listen. William must be returning. What shall we do? What shall we do?

0: William is here. What shall we do? Quiet to play thief. Quick, open the lid. Grab his feet.
1: Bertolucci, this is terrible. If I had only known, we will be caught. I know it. We will be caught. Let us get out of here.
0: It is too late now, Duplessis. Now sit down and try to calm your chicken heart. When William arrives, we will proceed according to plan.
2: Otherwise,
3: John!
0: William!
3: Guy de Briand! Duplessis! Well met!
1: William,
3: this is indeed a pleasure. Jean! Jean! That's strange.
0: Oh, forgive me, William. Jean seemed very tired, so I took the liberty of sending him off to sleep.
3: Oh, then I shall procure the wine.
0: Oh, wait. Wine we already have. All we need is one more cup. And may I be the first to propose a toast?
3: But of course. Only first, let me dispose of my bow.
0: Oui.
1: You will never get away with it.
4: Duplessis, get a grip on yourself. Just a few minutes more.
0: And I will be Duke of Normandy.
1: I would this were over and done with.
0: And all of France will be mine. And England, too. And I will be known as Guy the Conqueror. Think of it, Duplessis. Guy the Conqueror.
1: Oui. And what will I be known as?
0: Unless you pull yourself together, Duplessis, your title will be Grenot the Chicken-Hearted. Now pour the wine.
1: But will he not be suspicious if the wine is already poured?
0: This fool will suspect nothing.

0: And now we need but wait his return.
1: But, Captain, where's that jester? The one who's supposed to save William?
2: You've got me, but maybe he'll show up at the last minute.
1: I sure hope so. Man, what a couple of sneaking traitors.
2: I'm afraid they're not very unusual for their time, Jet. Many of the nobles in both England and Europe were most grasping and treacherous. There was little honor when a kingdom or a castle was at stake. Brother often fought brother, and father fought son.
3: Cousin Guy and Du Plessis, it is indeed good to have you here. How does life fare with you both?
0: First, Cousin William, a toast.
3: Agreed. A toast.
4: A toast?
0: We, a toast.
4: A toast.
0: Now, to us. We are young, strong, and on the threshold of mighty careers. All three of us, perhaps. The great flat plain of the earth lies at our feet, waiting for conquest.
3: You wax poetic, Cousin Guy, though I know not why you thirst so for conquest.
0: Carry over from my youth, Cousin William. Come, a toast to your future.
3: Oui. But first, fill the cup to the brim.
2: Jet.
1: Yes, sir?
2: Stand by to activate the materialization chamber.
1: Yes, sir.
2: And get my ray gun. Good. Okay, Jet, throw the switch.
1: Boy, that court jester never did show up.
3: A toast to all three of us. We have been good friends in the past. May we be good friends in the future. As long as we three shall live.
0: We? As long as we three shall live.
2: Don't drink, Duke William. Your cup is poisoned.
3: Who are you? Where did you come from? How did you enter so quietly?
2: What does it matter if I've saved your life?
3: Your dress. Are you a jester?
2: Call me a jester if you like.
0: Jester, but... I know not where you came from, but I suggest you go back the same way.
3: Wait. If this is a jest, it is not to my liking. You have accused my friends of treason.
2: Your servant Jean will bear me out. Just lift the lid of that chest there.
0: William, are you going to let this jester insult your friends and order you about like a common servant? I have already told you Jean has gone to his room. He is making a fool of you.
3: Just what is your game, jester? Is this your idea of a joke at my expense?
2: No. But if the wine isn't poisoned, then surely Burgundy won't mind taking a sip from your cup.
0: He is babbling, William. Send him on his way, or would you have that I run him through?
5: Run him through.
0: Run him through. Run him through!
3: You seem most anxious to dispose of him. Drink from my cup, friend Burgundy.
0: Why, of course.
3: My cup.
0: If there is poison here, I know not of it. We will let good friend Du Plessis prove him wrong.
4: You traitorous dog!
3: So, it was indeed poisoned.
2: And here's the container.
3: Both of them. I shall not forget this day, jester, nor your timely warning.
0: You will not have long to remember, William. One way or another, your time has come. Draw, Du Plessis! Draw and get rid of this meddling jester, and then we'll both dispose of William!
4: Listen! Burgundy, man, sword!
0: It is the devil's work!
4: Guards! Help! Help! Guards! Help!
2: Wait, William!
3: But the scoundrel is getting away.
2: And that's what you'd better do before Du Plessis' soldiers break in here.
3: I cannot leave without you, my friend.
2: Don't worry about me. Now get out of here, the back way, and ride straight for Valais. I'll hold off Du Plessis' men until you've cleared the grounds. Now get going.
3: Oui, but I am not afraid to fight.
2: You'll have your chance, but not here. Now get going. Hurry.
3: Oui, strange jester. May we meet again.

0: yet. I guess you materialized me back here just in time.
1: Yeah, old Burgundy had that sword right over you. But, Captain, what happened to William? Did he get away all right?
0: Stand by to switch on the microfile.
2: After the attempted assassination, which was thwarted by an unknown court jester, William of Normandy escaped to Valais, and with the help of King Henry of France, he soundly defeated the armies of Burgundy and Grenold du Plessis. In 1066, at the Battle of Hastings, William conquered England and became William the Conqueror.
1: Golly,

sure to be standing by when we again transmit you to this remote location on the planet Earth, where Captain Zero and his associates will conduct another experiment in time and space.

0: The hermit crab has given Dan a riddle in verse to solve if he can. The clues are tricky, set into rhyme. Can Diver Dan guess the answer in time?
1: Horace!
2: Horace, where are you?
1: Horace!
3: Oh, it's no use, Diver Dan. We'll never find him.
4: If only we knew the meaning of the hermit crab's riddle.
3: At least then we would know where to start to look.
4: Well, we've come to a dead end. Say, I've been here before.
3: Yes, it's Teetering Rock.
4: What's on the other side?
3: The Saragossa Sea.
4: The Saragossa Sea?
3: On the other side of this rock, there's nothing but seaweed. The Saragossa Sea is thick seaweed.
4: Finley, that's what the riddle means. The riddle of the hermit crab.
3: The seaweed is the dark green weeds the hermit crab warned us about.
4: You're right. The hermit crab does know where Horace is. He's somewhere in the Saragossa Sea.
3: Oh, I hope he can find his way out by himself.
4: We're going to go in and find him.
3: Well, we may get lost ourselves.
4: This Teetering Rock will be our landmark. But can we be sure that the Teetering Rock won't totter?
3: Well, the Teetering Rock has been teetering for 1,000 years, and it hasn't tottered yet. Except when the Baron pushed it.
5: Teetering Rock will totter when I push it again.
6: Then they won't have anything to guide them back.
5: That is the idea, Trigger, old boy.
6: Real smart, boss, real smart.
4: Call me Baron, you blockhead.
6: You're okay, Baron, you blockhead.
4: All right, let's try.

0: When we get in there, in the thick of that stuff, we won't be able to see the rock.
1: We ought to have something to drop and make a trail, as Hansel and Gretel did in the forest.
0: How about those shells?
1: Vinley, I'm glad you're along with me. That is a good idea. They are shiny and will be easy to see.
0: We can drop them behind us as we go.
1: To get out, all we have to do is retrace our steps.
0: And when we come into the sight of Teetering Rock, we'll know we're near the edge of the sea.
1: Let's go.
2: There they go, Baron. And they'll never get back. Not after we push over this rock, eh, Baron?
1: Not so fast, Trigger. I have a better idea.
2: You have a better idea?
1: Yes, something easier. Now stay with me, Finley. If we get separated, we're lost.
0: Oh, don't worry, Dan. I'll stick with you like a barnacle.
1: Let's try calling again.
0: Okay.
3: Horace! Horace!
4: Horace, where are you?
2: Horace, where are you? Where are you? Oh, you slay me, boy.
1: Only Baron Useless.
2: Okay, Baron Useless.
5: We let them get in a little further before we confuse them for good.
2: What's your idea, Baron?
5: Did you hear them say they were going to drop seashells as a marker?
2: Yeah, boss, Baron.
5: If somebody goes along behind them and picks up the seashells, they won't be able to retrace their steps, will they?
2: I gotta give it to you, Baron. You have a bag full of tricks, all right.

0: Well, do you think we'll ever find him?
1: We'll just have to keep going. Finley! Finley, where are you?
0: I'm over here. Where are you?

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The seashells are lost. Finley is lost. And I'm lost.

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What will the solution of Dan's problem be? We hope he finds Finley and Horace, our friend. We hope it works out for the best in the end.

country music is everybody's music. That there was, that come from the country. Now, well, it used to all about be country. They got the big cities, and so they taking the country music uptown. That's just what I say, like going back to the field, getting off and go to get your guitar up and sit down on the back porch, fight the flies and play. That's country music. It was raised, as far as I can remember, the first thing I ever heard in the music business was a guitar and maybe a banjo, and there you go. Where, what else would you call it? There was no big cities then, maybe one, or New York or somewhere else. But then that's country music. Why would you want to call it city music?

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For instance, 3 or 4 days, he come here and park and stay here for these big shows. And they come from all over the world.

0: no food, but Mama always had the guitar on the front porch.
1: I think country music comes from the heart of the people. I know it comes from my heart. And when I, sometimes I just put 3 years overseas in Morocco and 2.5 years in Istanbul, Turkey. And some nights I'd come home tired and working, sit down, get things but home, and feel a little depressed and homesick. I put the old car the family owned and listen to them. And I just shut my eyes. It looked like I was going all the way back 3,000 miles across the Atlantic Ocean.

0: whatever we want, I just come to play, that's all. How about you?
1: Yes, come to try and pick up a dollar here and there.
2: I'll tell you, there's a funny thing about this. I come down on a shoestring and I lost it. I hope I win something. Because, buddy, I'm going to have to get that thumb out there educated again to get back.

0: Quipwell Lake to me is just, you know, you got to be there. You got to be there every year.
1: And it's great.
0: It's great.
1: It's great. It gets better every year.
0: So.
1: You lost ball in high grass.
0: There you go.
1: I just come because I love the people and love the music. And some of the best people I've ever met, I've met right here.

0: it's a chance to meet a lot of people that you only meet once a year, and you do usually meet friends over and over and over each from year to year here. Playing music is, I don't know, you have a special interest in it where just listening to it you don't always have.
1: To the river and slowly walk around.
0: And if you play yourself, well, you really like to get with the other people that do play.

0: Richard?
1: Fine. Look at your face, Richard.
2: Oh, man, that's hard on your feet,
1: that's
2: ain't
1: just right.
2: It?
3: Man, I tell you.
4: It's part of this country. So that's the way the people live. That's the only form of recreation they had. And square dances on the weekends and whatever. So they all got together and they played music. So basically, it's American music.
5: Started in a barn.
4: Started in a barn, that's right.

Mister, there's more playing on these grounds these 2 days than you'll see the rest of your life. Everywhere. Just like here. Over here's a great big bunch. Over here's a great big bunch. They ain't started yet. And when they start drinking, then they'll play that much longer. Oh, yeah, it's wonderful. And you have the best experience.

0: Evelyn Jamerson, and I live in Lynchburg, Virginia, and I'm a secretary for Fort Hill Memorial Park. It's a cemetery.
1: Contestant 121 in the junior division vocal competition.
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you can go back over your life, and you can listen to records, and you remember people that you haven't seen for years, different musicians that you've known, and different people and things, events that have happened in your life, and you can really write your life with those songs.

some of your best songs that's ever been written by anybody has been wrote in a beer joint or bar or something like that. I think some of your best ones. I know one guy in particular that writes from out of Nashville, and he gets all of his ideals out of a TV guide.

know, I've heard people laugh and say, if somebody's always in jail or somebody just got divorced, any country song he hears is, the guy's either in jail or he just got divorced, one or the other, you know? So, but it does, it's their life, you know, and they wrote songs about it.

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There's something behind it. 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I think people that write it have a lot of feeling for other people.

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Just like, well, like 15 years ago today, Charlie Pride, he sings that too.

0: The wicked Baron and Trigger are hiding in wait to snatch up the gold and pieces of eight. Skipper Kipper's unaware, now ready to leave. Will Dan get there in time, the gold to retrieve?
1: That skipper is still guarding the gold in that old ship.
2: I'm scared. You think we're safe here?
1: You are scared? I don't want a trigger fish you scared. But shh! No thoughts about it. Stick with me, and you've got nothing to worry about.

0: Yes, Finley, it's a lovely day and everything is fine. But you can never trust the Baron. He's always a menace.
1: Ready now, when I give the signal.
2: Minerva? Oh, here comes Seabiscuit. Something's wrong.
0: The Baron is attacking Skipper. He must be warned. I'll call him by magic telephone. Calling Skipper Kipper. Skipper Kipper.
1: Minerva's calling on her magic cell phone. Yes, Minerva, what is it?
0: The Baron is after the gold. Skipper, quick, close the porthole.
1: Curses. Minerva has warned him again. That magic telephone is always getting in our way. Thanks to Minerva, that warning came just in time.
2: Hey, boss, why don't we steal a magic telephone?
3: Then we say they couldn't warn the other fish.
0: The Baron failed again, but he's a wicked one. We better make sure Skipper is safe.
1: Careful now. Watch for our chance.
2: Miss Minerva, even though the porthole is closed, the Baron is sure to force the door open. As long as the door can be opened, there's danger.
0: You're right, Finley. What should we do?
2: I have an idea. Let's nail it closed.
1: Careful now.
2: You get it, boss.
1: I told you to call me Baron repeatedly.
2: Oh, yeah, Baron repeatedly. I have an idea how we can nail a door closed. Let's call the hammerhead shark.
0: Good idea. I'll call him now. Oh, no.
2: Huh? Oh, okay, Baron, you fool.
0: Oh, dear. Well, what can we do now?
2: We need help. We've got to get the telephone back.
0: What happened to it?
4: Who stole it?
0: I wonder what we should do now.

0: Seahorse says that Diver Dan is coming down near the sea ferns. Well, maybe he can help.
1: Oh, good. I'll ask him. Oh, Dan, Minerva's magic shellophone has disappeared. We don't know what's happened to it.
2: Well, I'll try to help. But first, we must find out what has happened to it. Someone must know.
1: Who was beside Minerva's throne? We were talking and it disappeared.
2: Someone must have seen what happened.
1: Well, I don't know. Wait, maybe old Gabby the clam could have seen. I'll go ask him. Gabby, it's Finley. Tell us what happened, Gabby. Please. Please tell us. Miss Minerva, you can make Gabby talk. We're sure Gabby the clam must have seen what happened to your magic shellophone, but he won't talk.
0: Old Gabby will always talk for me.
1: Oh, please tell us, Gabby.
0: Gabby, tell us what happened. Who took the shellophone? Please, Gabby. Gabby, please tell us.
2: Baron. Did you find out anything?
1: Oh, yes. Gabby says the Baron took it. Well, that's all he told us. But he must have it in his hideout. With you along, we're not afraid of the old Baron. You've got your knife.
2: Hurry, Finley. We must catch him. Now Minerva can't warn the others. The fish won't dare come in here to get the shellophone. If they do, they're in for a big surprise.
3: Dan and his friends move on to the cave to strike at the Baron and trigger the knave. Miss Minerva's unhappy, overcome with despair. Can Dan regain her shellophone from this wicked pair?

0: boating is a great American summer pastime, and it's a lot of fun. But there are a lot of no fun things that can happen out there on the water. Going out in a boat without knowing anything about it is like jumping into deep water before learning to swim. But you say, your friend who owns the boat knows what he's doing. He takes off in his boat every weekend, has for years. You just want to relax. Well, don't get too comfortable. What if he falls overboard or gets sick? You should know the basics of how to run the boat, how to use emergency equipment, what to do in case of trouble. A skipper is usually proud of his boat and will tell you about it at the drop of a nautical term. He wants you to know how it works. He should insist on it. Modern power boats have two basic types of motors. This one is called an outboard. If it doesn't have an engine hanging on the transom, it is an inboard or inboard outboard, sometimes called a stern drive. These two types have the engine inside the boat in a closed compartment. Electric start boats of this size are operated much like an automobile, but the throttle and the gear shift are combined into this single lever control. Mounted there also are the choke, the key starter, and a fast warm-up lever if it's an outboard. When this handle is straight up, the gears are in neutral. You squeeze a release lock under the grip to move the lever forward or backward. It is simpler than shifting a car because there are only three gear positions: forward, neutral, and reverse. When you push the lever forward, the gear engages and the boat moves forward. Since it is also the throttle, the farther you push it, the faster the boat goes. When you pull it back, the reverse gear engages and the boat starts to move backward. But don't back up too fast. The square stern will push water up over the back of the boat. Most controls have an interlock so that the engine will not start except in neutral, straight up. To start the engine, turn the key switch like you do in your car. If the boat has been sitting a while and the engine is cold, it may be necessary to use the warm-up lever and the choke. The choke is generally a button or a toggle switch located on the control. Operate the choke while turning the key until the engine starts. Then release both the button and the key. They will return automatically to their normal positions. You're now ready to drive the boat. The boat has a steering wheel and a seat like a car, but there are no pedals on the floor, no brake, for example. The main thing to remember is that a boat is steered from the back rather than the front. On an outboard or stern drive, the propeller thrusts the back end of the boat around to turn the boat in the direction you want to go. The steering difference between a boat and an auto is not too noticeable except in docking, in getting underway, and at low speeds. If the boat is an inboard or stern drive, locate and operate the engine compartment blower switch before starting the engine. This exhausts any fumes that might have collected and reduces the explosion hazard. Other things to locate before starting out are the personal flotation devices called PFDs. There must be a wearable PFD for each person aboard a boat 16 feet or longer. In addition, there must be at least one throwable device, such as a cushion. It is a good idea to wear a PFD at all times. In an emergency, there often isn't time to put one on. Locate the fire extinguisher and know how to use it. Make sure there's a throw line, such as a ski tow rope. A first aid kit. These should be on every boat, along with a paddle and an anchor. Now that this group has been properly briefed, let's not forget the two fishermen we saw at the beginning of this film.
1: Here, lay down on the bottom of the boat. matter, Dad?
2: I don't know. I feel like I'm gonna faint.
1: What do you want me to do?
2: We better try and get back to shore and see if we can find a doctor's. Oh, wait a minute. We gotta get the anchor up. Here, maybe I can.
1: No, you lay still. I'll get it.

0: Oh, wait, now don't stand up when you start the motor.
1: Small powered boats generally have a small motor similar to this one, with a rope start, about like a home lawnmower. Never stand to pull the rope. If the motor has been left in gear, or the expected compression isn't there, you can lose your balance and fall overboard. The gear shift lever is on the housing. Be sure it's in neutral gear, the middle position about straight up, before attempting to start the motor. Most of the other controls are on the tiller, the handle used to steer the boat. At the end of the handle, there is a twist grip. Turn this grip until it is in the position marked start. Then pull on the rope starter cord. If it doesn't start readily, use the choke and continue to pull the rope. When the motor is running, look around to see which direction you want to go and move the tiller in the opposite direction. Then turn the throttle back to shift. Put it in gear by moving the handle forward or backward and gently twist the throttle to start moving. The farther you turn it, the faster the boat goes. But in an emergency like this, get to the nearest shore where you see a cottage, dock, or signs of people that can give you help. When you reach the shore, stop the motor by turning the twist grip to stop and pushing the button that kills the engine. But what do you do if you're left alone in a driverless boat running wild? Of course, he probably wouldn't have been thrown out if he were sitting in his seat. The first thing to do is, don't panic. Get to the driver's position as quickly as possible. Turn the key to shut off the motor. Like a wild automobile, the first objective is to stop it. Survey the situation quickly and keep in mind that the urgent need is to get to the person in the water as quickly as possible. Start the motor, shift to forward, and turn the boat toward the person in the water. Always approach from downwind, that is, with the wind in your face. Approaching from upwind might cause the boat to drift over the victim, even after the motor is stopped. Approach the person overboard slowly and stop the engine by turning the key. If he is not wearing a PFD, he may be exhausted from trying to stay afloat. The first thing to do is to throw him a flotation cushion. Get the device as close to him as possible. Throw him a line, coil it, and heave it. The weight of the coil will help carry it, unwinding as it goes. When he has grasped the rope, pull in slowly toward the boat. Unless the rescuer is exceptionally strong, it may be impossible to get the person inside.

inside the boat if he is unable to help. Try to get a PFD on him, but if you can't manage that, loop a rope around under his arms and fasten it to the boat. This will give him a chance to rest. All you can do now

wrapped with a bright cloth, raising and lowering both arms extended from the body. Don't wave. You may only get a friendly wave in reply. If it is night, a flashlight is good for flashing SOS. Three short flashes followed by three longer flashes followed by three short flashes. Flares are also used, but they can be very dangerous. Hold it away from your body and over the downwind side of the boat. Never light it around gasoline. CB radios are often found in boats these days. Turn the volume control to on. Channel 9 is the emergency channel. Turn to this number on the dial and squeeze the mic. Talk into the microphone and say, "This is an emergency. Come back." Release the mic button and listen for a response. Then repeat. 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These channels are monitored by many individuals and government organizations. But you may not find any of these, and the best thing to use is what comes naturally. Grab the brightest cloth you can find, PFD, sweater, towel, whatever. Move your arms up and down repeatedly. If you see or hear people and think you are not being noticed, sound the boat's horn continuously. All boats of 16 feet or more are required by law to have a whistle.

Voters are great people, and the good ones know and respond immediately to distress signals. Hopefully, you'll never have to use them. Just remember these basics, and happy voting.

It's a pleasant afternoon in June. Mel and his best girl, Farah, are enjoying a ride. Well, he's enjoying it. She's not too happy about the way he drives. He's got a good car and he likes to show what it can do. Hey, you're supposed to slow down for a school crossing. Mel doesn't slow down for anything. See that jalopy up ahead? Watch him pass it. These boys have their opinion of such big shots. Uh-oh. Perhaps Mel's not such a big shot after all. Here we go again. He's used to this.

ticket doesn't mean a thing to a phony like that. Mel's determined to overtake the jalopy and cut the driver down to size.

The man wants to know if Mel's going to compete or watch. Mel's going to do whatever that jalopy does, only better. Many boys like Mel were a public problem until in 1950, someone had the idea of turning this abandoned airstrip into a legitimate test course for hot rods. Here, they compete under strict rules designed for safety and fair play. This strip at Santa Ana was so successful that others were opened up across the country. Hundreds of clubs have been formed. The Hoodlifters, the Arabs, Throttle Jammers, Shifters, Chaparrals, Knuckle Busters, Clutchers Club, Dusters, Sidewinders, and others with equally fanciful names. Automatic expulsion faces any member who races on the public highways. As a result, the juvenile nuisance problem has been reduced as much as 90% in some communities. Here's Mel and the jalopy. The flagger thinks Thera better get out. There they go. Sideline experts. Mel can't believe it, but it's happening. He's left behind. Far, far behind. He's humiliated and angry. His one thought is to find Thera and get away. There she is, talking to the fella that just beat him. He's giving her his card, and she's taking it. This is the last straw. Mel refuses to be impressed. His defeat by the jalopy was a challenge he has accepted. He'll have some tall explaining to do about this heap of junk he's bringing home. He knows he can handle his folks. He's equally sure he can breeze through this job he's undertaken.

He makes one trial run after another when nobody's around to see him fail. He cuts out when he gets up over 100, and he can't figure why. He's too proud to ask for help, although he knows where he can get it. Thera gave him Dave's card. It's hard for him to pocket his pride. Besides, he's not at all sure of his welcome. Dave looks friendly enough. He'll chance it. Wow, what a motor. You've really got something here. Dave thinks Mel ought to enter the big timing meet. They think Mel could turn 150 miles per hour. He hasn't made 120 yet. That's because he needs new wiring and new plugs. Also, he should put in a third carburetor, install an alcohol system, and run on nitro. They'll be glad to help him. Their generosity astonishes Mel. He's joined the fraternity where the car's the thing. The two-day meet has started. Here at Lake El Mirage, the object is not to race car against car, but to see which can obtain the highest speed in its class. The event gives these boys an opportunity to test the cars they've modified for speed and general performance. Many contestants come and spend the night. Among them, Dave and Mel. There's one of the timing officials. He sees to it that safety is the keynote of these meets. Inspectors is rigid. Those that don't pass are eliminated. No boy under 16 is allowed to participate. Those under 21 must have their parents' written consent. Crash helmets are a must. As are safety belts. Accidents are few, but no car is allowed to start unless the ambulance is standing by at the finish line. Since daybreak, the starter has been sending out the cars. This streamliner is next. The loudspeaker tells him to get underway. Very few of these cars have self-starters. He's away! And up to speed as he enters the track. He breaks the first light beam, sets the timing machine in operation. He breaks the second light beam at the finish. The time is registered, announced, and recorded at the board under the starter stand. Car after car goes out. T Roadsters. Belly tanks. Chopped coupes. Highest speed made today. 168.127 miles per hour. Car 138C, you're next. That's Mel. His hands tremble as he puts on his crash helmet. The official wishes him luck. 138C, take her out. He's on. The car fishtailed at the takeoff. But his stiff arms are back to the course. Phew, that was close. Hold her steady, Mel. He can see the reason for the safety belt now. Sweat's running down the back of his neck and his helmet weighs about a ton.
This is no smooth concrete strip he's traveling. The dry lake bed is full of ruts and bumps. But he's in control now and beginning to enjoy the thrill of the run. He begins to drop off. Now he's in high and praying he'll get past 6,000 revolutions per minute going through the traps. There's the first marker up ahead, and the tachometer says 5,900, 5,950, 6,000. He's in the trap now at 6,500. The best he can do. He's out. His time? Car 138C turned at 151.06 miles per hour. The time is official. What a welcome awaits him back at the pits. Trophies now instead of traffic tickets. He'll never speed on the highway again. Nor will any of these others. For through this safe and constructive outlet, these boys satisfy their craving for knowledge and speed. Out of their ranks come the engineers who develop improvements for your car and mine, who create new designs and affect economies. These boys of today are the men of tomorrow.

0: Tell me you drive van 22 this morning. Your brakes aren't finished.
1: All right, when do you think they'll be done?
0: My afternoon's run.
1: Oh, okay.
2: Do you have a kindergarten run today?
3: Yes, and I lean back there two kindergarten runs. Rockwell, Lemont.
2: Do you have any children?
3: We have a total of about 60 children.
2: Right.
3: Two different runs, AM and PM.
4: Ten, oh. Four of you.
3: The two together.
4: Check it out.
3: Run the two together, we can write off the return run.
2: Afternoon. I have about 50 on my afternoon.
3: Oh, really?
2: Right. Take home run.
3: Have a few more to
2: the left. Right.
5: Good morning, everybody.
2: Hi, Tony.
5: Well, Jimmy, ready for the morning?
2: Yeah.
5: Then
2: I go taking
5: around 50. Sure, I'm glad it's Friday.
6: Well, yeah.
5: You know, either the weeks are getting longer or I'm getting older.
6: I think you're just getting older.
5: Sure hope that blonde kid doesn't ride today. He stirs up the other kids.
6: I got one like that. You gotta relate to him, Tony. Relate to him.
5: Hey, listen. I've tried everything. I've listened to them. I've tried reason. You know, just last week the noise got so bad, I pulled the bus over till they quieted down. Didn't take long. I still caught flack from the coordinator for being late.
6: You did the right thing.
5: Well, the coordinator thought so, too, after I explained the whole thing to him.
6: Sometimes we gotta relate them in different ways, huh, Tony?
5: Yeah, right.
7: Hello?
8: So, what, do we have any homework for biology yesterday?
7: Hey, Mike! Going to the game? Oh, yeah! Maybe it'll even be good. At least it'll be good for some laughs. Right now I've been doing so much while thinking about the bus. Just not showing up.
8: Is he late?
7: Who cares? Maybe the driver cracked up.
8: Be a shame. Yeah, one of these days that guy's gonna go right off the edge. He impresses me as the tense kind. You know, no sense of humor.
7: You have to educate him, Mike.
8: Yeah, my pleasure.
9: Please be careful with the van today.
3: Mm-hmm.
9: What time will your car be ready?
3: About 4 this afternoon.
9: Not hungry, Steve?
3: No, I guess not. Man, I wish I had one more day to study. One more day and I'd have it cold.
9: Well, you've always done well before. But now you better think about going. It's getting late. And weren't you supposed to pick up Arlen Bill?
3: Oh, yeah, that's right. I better go now.
9: It'll work out okay.
3: Yeah, I'll see you, Mom.

0: done yet.
1: No.
0: You're quiet today.
1: I got a chem test this morning.
0: Ooh. Is it gonna be bad?
1: Probably.
0: Well, bluff and pray.
1: Hey, sure, why not?
2: Did you hear about that new guy, Frank Mars? No, is he cute? Oh, is he ever.
3: Really, what grade's he in?
2: I think it's a senior.
4: They watered down, I saw him water down spaghetti one time, you know, they put the sauce in, they were watering down all
0: really?
4: The stuff.
0: Came in a day later.
4: It was all over the
0: videotape.
5: Well, did that, like, hurt you at all when you were going out to governor's school?
0: I don't know, I really don't, but Jerry Tanner used to work at governor's school, and now he's at the state high, so he said he could talk to Gaddy personally.
6: No, I don't know. I don't think I have any problem getting
3: there. Hello, Mr. Walls.
7: Morning, Dean.
0: Morning, Mr. Walls.
7: Hi, Mary.
8: Hi.
9: Hey, Jimmy.
10: Howdy, Jimmy.
6: I don't know.
0: Hey, wake up, there's Bill.

0: maybe you weren't gonna pick me up.
1: Hey, wouldn't do you the favor.
0: Thanks a lot. How are you this morning, Isla?
2: Okay, except I got a million things on my mind.
0: A million things? That's a lot of things. You ever have a million things on your mind, Steve?
1: Oh, well, maybe a couple hundred thousand, but never a million.
2: You guys are real cute.
0: Well, that's what I keep telling you, Isla.
1: We're sweet, too.
2: And you're just morons.
1: Hey, come on, Arla, don't get touchy.
0: Yeah.
3: Oh, yeah, you're not going to be able to do this.

0: It's Mike.
1: What's he doing?
2: Glenn.
3: Close that door. Close it now.
0: Yeah, big deal. Let him in.
3: You, come around to the front and close that door. You two, up here. Come on. Hold it right there. You sit there, and you, right there. You get in here.
4: Hey, come on, Mike.
0: Hey, Mike, how's it going?
4: What's happening, man?
0: What's doing here?
3: Hold it. You are sitting in the back.

0: Portman's the one that gets me. He should have retired during the Crusades.
1: He's been here forever. My mother had him.
0: He must be at least 117.
2: I heard he was 70.
1: You know, 65 is supposed to be the mandatory retirement age.
2: Yeah, but I think they can make exceptions.
1: Portman's an exception, all right.
3: Are we ever gonna get there? Talk about slow.
4: Hey, the driver's doing his best. Have faith in the driver, man.
3: Catch the way he freaked out on the door?
4: Yeah, that buzz really made him jump.
3: 6 feet high.
0: Hey, Steve, guess who's coming up behind us?
5: Isn't that Linda Jenkins?
0: Yeah.
1: Don't strain your necks too hard.
5: Me.
0: Don't worry. Hey, what's she doing?
1: She's all right. We're the ones that missed the turn.
5: Hey, Linda, come

0: wasn't your fault, Jimmy.
1: I was really watching. I know that intersection's bad and my eyes are on the road. But that buzzer, Tony. That damn buzzer. It was only a second. One lousy second.

I'd like you to meet a friend of mine. His name is Linnaeus. Electrophorus electricus, Linnaeus. Here at the lab, we just call him Joe. He isn't exactly what you'd call a raving beauty, is he? But he has his points. For one thing, he's quite a swimmer. Notice the wave motion of the long ventral fin. As the waves travel toward the rear, the eel is propelled forward. Reverse, the waves travel toward the head. How about ascending and descending? Well, to ascend, he merely starts waves at the center, which go both ways. And to descend, the waves start at both ends and work toward the middle. Joe is commonly called an electric eel. But actually, it isn't an eel at all, but a fish of the carp or catfish family. Now, the eel part of his name may not be correct, but he sure came by the electric part honestly. There are stories of cattle, horses, even human beings being killed by the electric shock of eels just like this. In fact, along the Amazon River, ranchers have lost so many cattle that they have what they call electric eel drives. They herd the eels into shallow water and then they kill them with their machetes. Oh yes, they have insulated handles on the machetes. Now, of course, electrical impulses can't be seen. But if we put an electrode at each end of the tank, we can hear the electrical discharge on a loudspeaker. Now, those gentle pulses are part of the eel's radar system. In some mysterious way, he uses them to locate his food. Now, so far as we know, all adult electric eels are blind. They have heavy cataracts on their eyes. Now, eels feed on small fish, and if it weren't for this radar system, they'd starve to death. Now, when an eel locates a fish, or when he is disturbed, he puts out what we call the double whammy. This is a terrific shock that stuns anything in the water nearby. The only way you can describe Joe's table manners is to say that they're downright shocking.

The electric eel, unlike most fish, is an air breather. It must rise to the surface from time to time for air. For this reason, it can be quite comfortable out of water.

Now, the vital organs of the electric eel are all in the front 10 inches of his body. The rest is pure power plant. And believe it or not, he can generate more than 500 volts. Here we have a bank of 36 neon lamps. We'll connect these to our eel electrodes. Now, of course, the eel is designed to operate in water. His electrical system doesn't function too well in air, but even under these conditions, he should give us enough power to light the lights. For some reason, people seem to find it difficult to believe that a fish could put out any considerable amount of power. Even some of the folks here at the laboratory have been just a little bit skeptical about Joe's electrical prowess. And for that reason, we've asked a few of them if they wouldn't help us in an experiment. Will you have the group come in now, please? All right. Dave, you'd stand right over here, please. The rest of you just line up there. Be right over here, Mr. Humphrey. That's fine. Now, Dave, if you'll take this, please, and hold it in your right hand. Louis, you hold this one. That's fine. Now, everybody join hands. That's right. Now, you're connected in series. Now, there are five of you. That means that each of you will receive just 1/5 of the total voltage of the eel. Now, relax. We'll give you the low voltage tap first. You ready? Did you feel that? Wasn't bad, was it? Ladies and gentlemen, I'd like to have you meet a group of confirmed believers in electric eels. Thank you very much. Now, where did that electricity come from? Strange as it may seem, the eel's electric tissue is made up of cells very much like the cells that make up the nerves of our own bodies. These cells are called electroplaques. Here is a crude model of one of these cells. Actually, the electroplaque is a tiny battery, 1/25 of an inch thick. Now, in a flashlight, there are three cells. Each cell generates 1.5 volts. Three of them in series produce the 4.5 volts necessary for the lamp. The eel's battery produces 1/10 of a volt. 10 of them in series will produce 1 volt. Well, at this rate, it would take 5,000 of these to produce the 500 volts of the eel. Well, he's got them, and then some. An eel like Joe here probably has 250,000 electric cells. Connect them in series, 5,000 of them, and you have the 500 volts. The rest of them are connected in parallel to build up the current capacity. Now, each one of these tiny batteries has an electronic switch controlled by a signal sent along the nerve fiber connected to it. When an eel wants to shock something, it throws hundreds of thousands of switches all at once just by thinking about it. But what to me is even more amazing is that when Joe's battery is run down, he can recharge them, all of them, in just 1/1000th of a second. That's quite a power plant, isn't it? The eel's electrical system is composed of three main parts. The first is called the large electric organ. This is the source of the eel's main voltage. Now, the function of this organ, called the organ of Hunter, is still somewhat of a mystery, although scientists believe that in some way it works with the large organ in producing the double whammy. This organ, called the bundle of socks, is to me the most wonderful. It has been definitely identified as the source of those mysterious radar pulses. In other words, this is the power plant for the eel's radar transmitter. Now, of course, a radar system must have a receiver also. Do you notice those pits located in rows along the front part of the eel? The other night, I was in New York City talking with Dr. Christopher Coates,
director of the New York Zoological Society. Dr. Coates is the world's foremost authority on electric eels. He performed an experiment recently that seems to indicate that those pits are a definite part of the eel's radar receiving system. Now, if Joe is willing to cooperate, we can perform a similar experiment here. The problem is to render Joe's radar system temporarily inoperative. Now, if we paint these pits with an insulating liquid, and if these pits have anything to do with the radar apparatus, Joe will find it very difficult to locate a fish. Well, we won't go hungry. This is a liquid that will wash off very rapidly. All right, so let's go back into your tank.

That's right. Come on out now, like a good fella. Now, we want to give him a good supply of fish. All right, Joe is surrounded by his favorite delicacy, baby trout. But for the next few moments at least, those fish are just as safe as if there weren't an electric eel within 1,000 miles. You see, Joe's radar is on the blink. Oh, his transmitter's working all right. He's still putting out those radar pulses. Actually, it's his receiver that's not operating. Now, let's think for just a moment about what that means. To a certain extent, we can locate objects with our ears. We can tell roughly the direction from which a sound is coming. But you know, if I were blindfolded, I'd sure hate to try to catch a greased pig simply by listening to its squeal. But this problem, compared to Joe's, is relatively simple. You see, sound travels 1,100 feet per second in air. But Joe's radar pulses travel at the speed of light, 186,000 miles per second. This means that an electric eel's radar system must be able to interpret time difference that is less than 1/1,000,000th of a second. This is so amazing as to be almost beyond belief. Yes, Joe, you're quite a fellow. You may not win any beauty contests, but you've given us a lot to think about. You've given us a new understanding of the God who made us all.

0: what's tomorrow going to be like? What kind of world are we going to live in when we get our permanent furloughs? Super speed highways? Plastic Packards? 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What does the future hold in store for us? 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Television. Here's an expert with a lowdown on the inside facts. Dr. Orestes Caldwell, editor of Electronic Industries and former member of the Federal Communications Commission.
1: I'm glad to have this opportunity to speak to you men and women in the service of America. I believe in this world to come. I think it's going to be a pretty good world. But I've been asked to tell you about television, so I'll trim the philosophizing. Television is most certainly here to stay. It's going to brighten the world of your home. But more important to many of you, it's going to create a lot of new jobs. Now, none of us like crystal gazing, so let's take a look at what is actually happening now.
2: 9 experimental telecasting studios are already operating, with pre-war equipment and skeleton staffs. While the electronic industry is busy finishing its war job, a handful of people, girls, ex-vets, older men, are keeping the television field alive, experimenting, ironing out kinks, but proving that television will definitely be part of American life when the go-ahead comes. Sight teamed up with sound to bring the world to your easy chair.

0: Telecasting Studios will be a combination of Broadway and Hollywood, and you'll get the best of both for the price of your television set and a few cents worth of electricity. And outside the studios, mobile televising units, portable stations on wheels, are now experimenting with remote pickups, getting primed to bring you on-the-spot news and history in the making. When television networks are formed, you will have a direct wire to every place a television camera can be set up. A world of sports at your fingertips.
1: They're off. That's interpreter number two right in front. And the field races past the stand with interpreter on top, low man in second place moving up on the outside.
2: Mayor LaGuardia pitches the first ball. Red Ruffing is taking his time, and it's a hit.
3: There's a capacity crowd here at Madison Square Garden tonight to witness the semifinals of the Golden Glove.
0: Telecasting is done on a limited schedule now, but tomorrow you will have a permanent ringside seat everywhere from Madison Square Garden to the House of Congress. You'll see transmitted by television, newsreels, and Super Hollywood productions. Plays and musicals, command performances in your own living room.

0: These men at Howran General Hospital, where there are 100 sets, can tell you television is here to stay. Even now, without the technical improvements that will come after the war, the television picture has the quality of a good home movie. The pre-war models in use today have a small screen, but here's a practical working model with a 16 by 22 inch screen that goes into production just about the time you're being measured for civvies.
1: This is NBC, the National Broadcasting Company. WNBT, New York.
0: Well, that gives you a pretty general idea of what's happening. Now let's see how television works. You're going to find a new type of aerial against the skyline of America when you return. It will be up high because television waves, like light rays, don't bend and are stopped by the horizon. So the higher the aerial, the farther the waves travel. But first, what is a television wave? As you know, all objects reflect light, some more, some less, depending on their color. The white jacket of these fencers is reflecting more light than their dark trousers. The television camera lens, like an ordinary camera, picks up these differences in light and shadow. Only instead of film behind the lens, we have the iconoscope, familiarly known as Ike. The camera plate of the iconoscope is made up of millions of sensitive electric eyes. These eyes pick up electric impulses from the object being televised and form a picture which is then transmitted as separate electric impulses from the camera plate to the receiver screen. There the impulses are converted back to pinpoints of light and shadow to reform the picture on the screen. Here the process is slowed down for you. Actually, the impulses travel from the camera to the receiving set at the rate of 4 million impulses a second, forming the picture in motion. Fantastic! But our children will grow up with this miracle enriching their lives and giving them a new understanding of the whole world.
2: Gosh!
0: By harnessing electrons and vacuum tubes, our research scientists, backed by American industry and manufacturing skill, have developed this new means of communication to the point where it promises to become a post-war billion-dollar industry which can serve our nation and the world in new and wonderful ways. Let's listen to a man who knows. He is one of the great leaders in the world of electronics, Brigadier General Sarnoff, President of the Radio Corporation of America.
3: When the First World War ended, it was my good fortune and privilege to play a part in the launching and subsequent development of a new industry called broadcasting. There were some who said it had great promise. There were others who said that it was a noisy, sputtering gadget, a passing fancy. The rest, you know. Now let us see what possibilities exist for television once the war ends.
0: Here are the possibilities. In the manufacturing field, 60,000 men and women will be needed to make the first sets, which will retail for about $200, with 18 million Americans ready to buy them. Help wanted: electronic experts, assemblers, wiremen, machinists, finishers, testing personnel, sheet metal workers, drill press operators, spot welders. Television is just made to order for GIs with radio and radar experience. 85,000 maintenance men are going to be needed to install and service the 30 million sets expected to be sold within the first 10 years of full-scale production. And in the distribution end of the business, 135,000 jobs are going to open up in the new shops and sales organizations that will supply the huge consumer demand. All in all, 300,000 well-paying jobs are expected to be created by television within 5 years after the new industry really gets rolling. Well, that's a comprehensive view of the industrial picture. Now what about television production? Here's a man who qualifies as an expert on that subject. Meet Mr. Gilbert Seldes, head of production of the Columbia Broadcasting System.
2: They tell me that a great many of you may be interested in jobs in television production. But I think you're entitled to the hard, solid facts in the case. As of spring 1945, we are employing 62 people. They work a full week to put on 4 hours of programs on the air. That doesn't mean 4 hours a day, it means 4 hours a week. If we were on the air 8 hours a day, 7 days a week, we'd need at least 7 times as many people, in the neighborhood of 500. And we're only one studio. There are 900 radio broadcasting stations in the United States today. And it's anybody's guess how many television stations are going to spring up. We can just be sure that the faster we deliver good entertainment and good pictures, the more jobs we're going to create. And there will be a lot of jobs. You compare television with radio, for instance. Here is a radio newscaster on the air. One man in the studio, one in the control room. And here is a television newscast. And a lot of work went into it before it got this far. Now as for the movies. Here is just a medium colossal production underway. Yes, it takes a lot of people and many months to make one. Yet commercial television will probably use more material in 1 week than all the studios in Hollywood turn out in a year. And finally, in the theater, you produce a show, it may run for years. In television, every night is opening night and closing night, too. Now let's look at some specific television jobs. Some of them you'll see come from radio, movies, and the theater. Some are new. Here are two men doing a job never heard of before. They are riding the Ike. Shaders and switchers in the control room see that the pictures come out right. At the transmitter, they see that they get out on the air. And electronic experts keep it all functioning. New men with radio and radar training are only a hop, skip, and jump from the industry's needs. Then there will be modifications of established professions. Writers, directors, producers, scenic designers, and just to show you wax waves and spars that this isn't exclusively a man's world, there'll be costume designing and stage management. Then behind the scenes, makeup, props, electricians, and almost everything else from carpenters to model makers. But the great thing to remember is that we've just begun to discover the possibilities of television. And these are only a few of the jobs that already exist. Many more are bound to develop as we go on.
4: That's it. Television. And some interesting jobs which some of you may be qualified for. But more than that, television can be the window to the whole world. A medium through which the United Nations can better understand each other and live together in the world of tomorrow.

Sailing toward a distant shore on a summer night, this ship is participating in the greatest international peacetime operation in communications history, the laying of the first transatlantic telephone cable. It was in New York on November 27, 1953, that the transatlantic telephone cable project officially began, as a contract of international cooperation was signed by top executives of the American Telephone and Telegraph Company and the Eastern Telephone and Telegraph Company. In London, almost simultaneously, Great Britain's then Postmaster General signed for the British Post Office. In Montreal, Canada's cooperation was assured by the director of the agency in charge of overseas communications. This was a remarkable contract, providing for the sharing of research, personnel, equipment, and cost. The contract called for the construction of a radio relay system from the United States border to eastern Nova Scotia, a single cable spanning Cabot Strait and across Newfoundland, and finally, two deep water cables, one carrying voices in each direction across the Atlantic. It has been possible to telephone from America to Europe for many years by radio telephone, using radio waves broadcast to the sky, which are reflected down on the other side of the ocean. However, nearly all the wavelengths available for telephone communication have already been put to use to handle the ever-growing volume of international calls. Also, at times, atmospheric conditions interfere with the satisfactory operation of the radio telephone system. The answer to improve transatlantic service was a telephone cable from shore to shore. Telegraph cables across the ocean had been operating for nearly a century, but the telegraphic transmission of Morse code was relatively simple compared with a far more complex electronic problem of transmitting many telephone conversations at the same time. A telephone cable had to have repeaters or amplifiers along the route. These repeaters would amplify or boost fading sound patterns at regular intervals along the ocean floor and thus ensure strong and clear transatlantic telephone conversations. The repeaters had to be especially designed by scientists at Bell Laboratories to fit within the cable itself. Then they could be paid out through the machinery of the cable-laying ship to slide down into the ocean depths, there to operate untouched by man for 20 years and more. In the hillside New Jersey plant of Western Electric, nearly 300 men and women worked at the exacting task of producing the 102 flexible repeaters the telephone project required. The core of a simple coil. Yet that coil must operate perfectly for years, perhaps 2 miles and more beneath the sea. Wound with the ultimate of care, it had to pass microscopic inspection at every stage. With the precision worthy of the finest watch, the parts were assembled into a lucite case which had been tooled by hand to the most minute of tolerances. 17 different units containing vacuum tubes, resistors, condensers were joined together to make up the repeater assembly. Interlocking steel rings provided protection against being crushed by the tremendous pressures at ocean depths. A copper tube outside the steel rings would prevent a single drop of seawater from getting into the repeater and possibly silencing the entire cable. In the cable manufacture, too, beginning with the center core of purest copper, every stage of production at the New Hampshire plant of Simplex Wire and Cable Company involved a remarkable degree of quality control. Around the center conductor of copper, there had to be a whole series of protective coverings, such as insulation of polyethylene. On the armoring line, the cable moved swiftly, growing in diameter with each new tape and covering it received along the way. Heavy steel wires whirled on by the juggernaut-like armoring machine

Final coatings of tar and jute provided sure protection against hazards of the undersea. Late spring of 1955 found the first 200-mile section of cable, with repeaters spliced in at 37-mile intervals, being

Western. The Monarch lay offshore from Clarenville on a day in July 1955 as her crew began to unload the western end of the cable with oil drums attached so that small boats could tow it into shore. Out of the water it came like some legendary sea monster, Transatlantic Number One, the black stub end of a slithering weight to which half a hundred men must bend their backs. But on this day, as the shore end was pulled into the Clarenville station, it was the symbol of a great beginning. Now there was contact from shore to ship. The Monarch made her way down Random Sound, cable paying out smoothly as the first 200-mile run began. The initial voyage was only a few hours old when up from the vitals of the ship came the first flexible repeater. Moving forward along the foredeck, it went over the bow sheaves and down into the icy waters below. To the men in the test room, anxious moments as they checked the signals moving through the repeater to the shore station. But performance was exactly as planned. It was one down and 101 to go. The shipboard splicing operation was of special interest to top executives of the Bell system who were on board to observe every activity of the first 200-mile cable run. And as the last of the 200 miles of cable for this first section was paid out, the exact location of the buoy was marked with infinite care. Then as the fog closed in, the buoy, holding the cable end fast, went over the side to ride there, alone, on the gray-green sea. It was home to England for the Monarch to the plant of Submarine Cables Limited at Erith on the River Thames. There she filled her holds with 1,300 miles of deep water cable for the next section of the Atlantic run. Fully laden, the Monarch could return to that carefully marked spot on the West Atlantic, recover the buoy, and continue the cable run toward the Eastern Shore Station, which was near the colorful Scottish town of Oban. On September 26, 1955, the Monarch raised the buoy holding the eastern shore end of the cable, and the first cable section was completed. Voices could now travel through the cable from Clarenville to Oban, but voices could not travel the other way until the return cable would be completed in 1956. Meanwhile, in Newfoundland, Canadians, Americans, and British were working together as a team, trenching in many miles of cable across some of the most rugged terrain of the island province. Radio relay towers under construction by Canadians and Americans in New Brunswick and Nova Scotia would flash conversations through the air when transatlantic telephone service would begin. The route across Cabot Strait between Newfoundland and Nova Scotia required only a single cable, since rigid type repeaters, suitable for shallow waters, could amplify conversations in both directions at once. It was April, according to the calendar, and a North Atlantic spring day made this a memorable task to the men of the Monarch as they lowered the repeater into the sea. Now there remained only the final runs of the Atlantic crossing as the Monarch made her way westward through weather sometimes fair, sometimes foul.

But whatever the weather, the cable continued to go down. And the last chapter in this dramatic saga of the sea was about to be written. By day, by night, as the ship moved closer to the western shore, to every man aboard there was a growing sense of urgency and expectation, an awareness of the finality of this voyage. All other work was done. The radio relay towers were finished. In the overseas telephone exchange in New York, all was in readiness.

this for the added volume of calls the new cable would make possible. The personnel were trained. New positions standing by. In London's International Exchange, there was an equal readiness for the new links to be forged. Links which would provide improved service not only to Great Britain, but on to the continent as well. And then, as the monarch sailed back into the very waters where she had laid the first of the cable more than a year before, the buoy was sighted off Clarenville. The raising of that buoy meant the final chapter of the Atlantic crossing. Then on the foredeck, it was actually happening. The making of the final splice was in process. The ends cut clean, armor wires stripped away, the inner cores laid bare, and bracing together the separate ends. The armor wires replaced and tightly bound. Now all that remained of the Atlantic telephone cable, not yet under sea, was a loop of cable there on the foredeck, a loop that the crew was moving slowly toward the bow. Moving out over the sheaves, down, slowly down, and it was done. The last loop of the Atlantic telephone cable disappeared into the waters of the Sound. In the Monarch's log, the most important entry it had ever known. Final splice completed. Monarch's task finished. In the Clarenville shore station, technicians stood ready and waiting, eager for the first two-way contact through the cables with the Oban station 2,000 miles away. The test was quickly passed with voices racing swift and clear across the Concord Deep. There were many who brought this thing to pass. Thousands of men and women in Canada, Great Britain, and the United States, working at 100 different tasks. The world is smaller today for their efforts. It is to be hoped that the years to come will bring many other examples of the kind of international cooperation which made possible this significant achievement in communications history. The voice beneath the sea.

An unusual title, perhaps, but then James is an unusual character. Or is he? By the way, Jim is the one in the hat. He's keen on home movies, and his enthusiasm knows no bounds. He's been saving for months to buy this projector,

you finally made it then? Have you checked the voltage selector? No, I don't think you'll find it up there. Look at the back. That's right. 240 in this district. Now look what you've done. You didn't check the cable, did you? An accident like that can easily prove fatal. By the way, do you know anything about the kiss of life? That's not what I meant, Jim. Here, look at this. Let's get on with it, Jim. You can read that later. You'd better clean the gate now. Have you got a brush? Oh, really, James? Have you never seen a gate brush? Clean the film runners and the aperture. You know, dirt on the runners can scratch the film. And one small hair in the gate will look like a telegraph pole on the screen.

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That's the idea, Jim.

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You're not refueling a diesel engine.

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0: Upside down, Jim. 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
1: Even Hitchcock wouldn't put a twist ending at the beginning.

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1: "Of course, I haven't finished editing yet."
2: Look, Jim, you really have to join a cine club.
0: Preferably in Tangier.

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Yes, this is John. Yes, I know why you're calling. They did. Oh, they did. No. I guess that's it then. Thanks anyway.

0: Did you hear about John Taylor? They voted him out as student council representative because he was caught cheating.
1: Who? John Taylor voted out
0: John
1: a student
0: Taylor
1: council
0: cheating?
1: Representative?
2: Who was cheating?
3: Cheating?
2: John Taylor.
0: John
2: cheating?
0: Taylor?
2: John
0: cheating?
2: Taylor?
0: John Taylor?
2: John Taylor?
4: You a cheat, John? John, what have you done? Remember how it all started. The day you went over to Mary's house to study for the test. Remember?
5: All right, John, now look. The problem is to factor x squared minus 9x plus 20. Now, how do you do it?
6: Let's see. X squared minus 9x plus 20. You take the x squared minus the 9x and... Oh, you subtract x from x squared, and then you... Oh, golly, Mary, I don't know anything about this factoring business.
5: John, you do too. Now, the answer is the quantity x minus 5 times the quantity x minus 4. Now, do you see how I got it?
6: Yeah, I guess I do. But golly, Mary, this stuff's awful. I just don't get most of it.
5: You'll just have to. You won't pass the test tomorrow.
6: I know it. Mary, if I get stuck on the test, you'll help me, won't you?
5: How can I help you?
6: It's easy. Miss Granby hardly ever comes back to where we sit. If I get stuck, I'll just ask you for the answer.
5: Well, I don't know.
6: Oh, forget it. I probably won't have any trouble anyway.
4: But you remember what happened the next day, John. Miss Granby's test was even tougher than you thought it would be. There were a lot of problems you couldn't work, and it seemed to you that you didn't stand a chance of passing the test. And right there in front of you sat your pal, Mary, with her head chock full of all the answers you needed. You thought about it. There you were, desperate. And there was your salvation within arm's reach. So you decided to take a chance. You asked Mary for help. And of course, Mary, being Mary, gave you the help. It was all so simple. You began to wonder why you'd spent so much time worrying about the test. Yes, sir, you felt pretty pleased with yourself. You'd put one over on Miss Granby. A few days later, Miss Granby returned the graded papers. Was there a shadow of doubt in Miss Granby's face as she looked at you? What was there for Miss Granby to doubt? After all, wasn't this the best grade you'd ever made on an algebra test? Maybe that was it. Maybe the grade was too good. Somehow that odd little look Miss Granby gave you seemed to haunt you.
7: Did you really earn that 92, John? I wonder.
6: Oh, she didn't mean anything. That test wasn't very important anyway.
4: Yes, you thought it was just a little thing, but it was the beginning of all your trouble. After that, life went on for you pretty much as usual. You were busier than ever with sports, with Mary and your friend Jim, and most of all with your new job as student council representative. You'd always wanted to be on the student council. And you were really proud of yourself the day you were elected to take Jack Martin's place when he moved out of town. But now, with the honor of the job, went the necessity of keeping your grades up. And that was your problem.
6: Hello?
8: This is Jim. Let's go down to Sam's and get a hamburger.
6: I can't, Jim. I've got homework to do.
8: Oh, don't worry about it. You've got plenty of time.
6: Okay, let's go get a hamburger. I'll see you in a minute.
4: The big clock in the hall went on ticking off its even measure of time. And you went on as before. You and Mary were still the best of friends. But Mary had assumed greater importance to you. You came to depend upon her more and more in your schoolwork, although you scarcely realized it. It wasn't that Mary was any smarter than you were. It was just, well, that she seemed to find more time to study And you were student council representative and a very busy fellow.
2: Okay, that finishes the problems. Now how about our history?
5: You haven't done your history lesson either?
2: Well, gosh, Mary, I can't do everything. I have 2 council meetings this week. I just don't have time to study.
5: Well, here are the answers to the history lesson. But I think you're going to have trouble when we have tests and all these things. What are you going to do about the big test tomorrow?
2: Oh, I'll get by all right. If I have trouble, you'll help me again, won't you?
4: And that's how it was. Gradually, Mary had become your partner, although as time went on, she seemed less willing to do your work for you. Sometimes, Mary looked at you almost as Miss Granby had.
2: Well, so long, Mary. Thanks a lot for your help.
4: Yes, thanks a lot for your help, Mary. Whether you intended to help him or not, it was clear John depended on you. Didn't you begin to wonder what you were letting yourself in for? Take the next day, for instance, the day of the test.

0: What's the answer to number 9?
1: Shh.
0: You gotta help me. What's the answer to number 9?
2: John, bring it up here, please.

0: I'm afraid I'll have to give you both zero on the test. And both of you are to report to me after school, please.
1: So you were caught, John. You were exposed in front of the class. And what's more, Mary was involved too. Mary, who was only trying to help. And then what happened? Your classmates seemed to treat you a little coldly. Perhaps it was because they had studied and worked hard for their grades. Maybe they felt that your cheating gave you an unfair advantage. And their thoughts about you were reflected in another way.
2: Hey, what's up?
3: Meeting of the student council.
2: That's funny. My name isn't on there. I'm on the student council.
3: I don't think you'd want to come to this meeting. It's about you.
2: Me?
3: That's what I hear.
2: Say, would you mind calling me after the meeting's over and let me know how it comes out?
3: No, I wouldn't mind.
4: No, I don't say that what John did was right, but I do think we ought to give him another chance.
5: You mean you think we ought to let him go on being in the student council?
4: I think we should.
3: I don't.
4: You've got to admit he's a good representative.
3: That's right, but I don't think anyone that cheats should hold an office.
6: That's right. I think we should elect a new representative.
5: Well, no, Jimmy, let me
7: know. All right, wait a minute. Wait a minute. We won't get anywhere by all talking at once. Are we ready to take a vote now? All in favor of giving John another chance, hold up your hand. All who think we should elect a new student council representative, hold up your hand. Well, I guess most of us feel the same way about it. Who's going to tell John?
3: I'll tell him. I said I'd call him when the meeting was over. I'll call him as soon as I get home. John, I guess you know why I'm calling. We had that meeting about you a little while ago. They decided to elect a new student council representative. I'm sorry, Johnny, but I guess you know why.
1: Yes, John knew why it was. He'd been caught in a trap of his own making and had involved his friends, too. He now found himself looked down on by friends and classmates. But did John really intend to be dishonest? Should Mary share any of the blame? Was it fair for John to use Mary as he did? And what about his classmates? Did John's cheating hurt them in any way? Should they have given him another chance? What do you think?

0: wanted for murder. Six beliefs. One. Two. Five. Six. These public, they are ideas and beliefs, murderous beliefs which can lead to tragedy. These beliefs kill more than 80,000 people each year, enough to fill a huge college football stadium. Every year, there are millions of people badly hurt, many of them crippled. One of these beliefs may be about to murder you, so look closely. Do you believe safety is for sissies?
1: Man, when I saw you stretched out down there on the field after that pileup, I thought you were hurt real bad.
2: Yeah, could have been worse, though.
1: You're pretty lucky.
2: I guess so.
1: Yeah.
2: Well, we'll be on.
1: See you.
2: Come on, Tom.
3: Okay, see ya.
4: Jim, how's the shoulder?
2: Pretty good, thanks.
4: Well, tough luck, but Coach tells me you didn't want to take time to get a new pair of shoulder pads when you're
2: starting to go, and I didn't want to take time out just to play safe.
4: Well, safety is a pretty important thing, too, Jim.
2: Maybe, but I didn't want the other fellows to think I'm a sissy.
4: Well, you proved your point, but I wonder if the price you paid was worth it. By the way, we're having a meeting of the Aviation Club this afternoon, having a test pilot come out to give us a talk. Are you going to be there?
2: Sure will.
4: I think you'll find it enlightening.

0: Well, that's about all there is to it. Any questions?
1: Isn't it terribly dangerous?
0: Well, it does have its moments. But every precaution is taken to see that the aircraft is fit, and the pilots always try and meet any emergency that may come up.
2: Test pilots don't wear parachutes, do they?
0: We certainly do. One in front and one in back.
2: But, well...
0: Yes?
2: Well, I thought you guys were supposed to be really brave and...
0: Whoa there, young fella. Now remember one thing. There's a big difference between bravery and foolhardiness. Sure, I'd rather not be all rigged up in bulky chutes, but I'll wear or use anything that'll make my job safer. And that goes for all pilots. We're not cowards, but we're not fools either. We've got a dangerous job to do, and the safer we play it, the better we can do it.
3: Don't be foolish. Safety is for everybody. Stop being a victim of this belief that safety is for sissies. It's a murderous belief. This belief can kill, too. Do you believe accidents happen only when your number is up? That things are determined by fate, or just because that's the way

0: the ball bounces. One of these girls is guilty of this murderous belief.
1: Judy, this is just what I've been looking for, except in pale blue. If they have it in the right color, I think I'll try it on.
2: Maybe we'd better wait until some other time. It's getting late, and driving home in rush hour is no fun. Dangerous, too.
1: Oh, don't be silly. We'll be all right. If your number's up, you'll get hit. And if it isn't, you won't.
2: Look, isn't that Bob Prentice across the street?
1: Oh, yes, it is. Maybe he wants a ride home. I'll go ask.

0: Sue's foolish belief in fate cost her her life. She didn't get killed because her number was up. Her murderous belief killed her. Here's another murderous belief. Do you believe accidents happen because of a law of averages? Do you believe that a mathematical chance is more important than what you do and actually determines whether or not you have an accident?
1: Looks interesting, Dad. What's it going to be?
2: Well, these are the leg pieces for that lawn chair in the do-it-yourself book out there, Billy. They've all got to be the same size, so we'll line them up and saw them off together.
1: Can I try it?
2: Oh, no. We'll give you some experience with hand tools first, then you can try the power tools.
1: I'll be careful.
2: Yeah, I know. That's what all the guys say. Most of them get hurt trying to do it themselves before they know how.
1: I just saw some figures on that in my math class. Do you know that only 2% of all the people in the country get hurt in accidents? The law of averages is with me. I won't get hurt. Let me try it.
2: Oh, not this time, Billy. There. Now we're all set.
1: Hey, where's the guard?
2: Oh, we don't need it for this, Bill. That law of averages you talked about will take care of me.
1: Look out, Dad.
2: There's your law of averages for you.
0: This belief doesn't take care of anything or anyone. Many who believe in the law of averages pay the price through carelessness. Bill's carelessness cost him just a hurt hand this time. But faith in the law of averages can be murder. Put it out of your mind. This belief can lead to murder too. Today, more and more people try to use the price of progress as an excuse for their own laziness and carelessness. For this reason, it's wanted for murder. Do you believe accidents are part of the price of progress?
3: There you are, Mom. All set. Now you won't have to go over to the table to turn the radio off and on. This remote control switch will let you do it right from the sink.
4: Say, that looks pretty good, son. You sure it'll work?
3: Yes, sir. I just took the wires, bypassed the switch in the radio, and hooked them into this switch. Made it myself.
5: Well, it's wonderful to have an electrician in the house to keep us up on the latest scientific advancements. Let's see how your little gadget works.
4: Are you all right, dear?
6: Yes, I guess so. But it was quite a shock.
3: Gee, I'm awfully sorry, Mom. I should have made sure everything was properly insulated and grounded. I guess that's a price of progress sometimes.
4: Nonsense. If you had been careful and done the job right in the first place, this wouldn't have happened. Why, your mother might have been seriously hurt. And the price of progress is no excuse.
0: Right. Don't blame your carelessness on the price of progress. Progress has cut down the death rate in tuberculosis and is on the way to the conquest of cancer. Progress has given you all that you see around you in the way of comforts and entertainment. The same attention to safety that we give to progress will give us more progress with more safety. Don't blame accidents on progress when the real blame lies with you and your beliefs. And put this belief out of your mind too. Accidents don't always happen to the other fellow. Do you believe they do?
6: I just had a big lunch about an hour ago. This sure tastes good.
7: I ate a big lunch too. But I can always force down something good. Mom says she doesn't know how I do it. Come on. Let's go try those dives we've been practicing.
6: Not me. I'm too full. And you'd better wait a while too. It's not good to go in the water so soon after eating. Might get a cramp.
7: Oh, I've done it lots of times, and I never had a
6: cramp. Who had?
7: That's something that always happens to someone else, not to me.

0: lucky. She knows someone now who's had a cramp while swimming, and all she paid for the knowledge was a little pain. The other fellow can be you. Stop this belief on sight and put it out of your mind. It can be a killer. Do you think you're lucky like this driver? Did you see him breeze through the four-way stop at that intersection? If that other car hadn't stopped, the driver's luck would end right there. Smart passenger, he's getting out.
1: I'm through right here, Harry.
2: What are you scared of, Johnny?
1: You're driving. That's what I'm scared of. Didn't you see that stop sign back there?
2: Sure, I saw it, but the other car was stopped. So why should I?
1: Well, suppose somebody came along that figured the same way. He could have plowed right into you.
2: Not me, Johnny. I'm lucky.
1: I'm not. I'll walk and be sure I get where I'm going. No more racing trains to crossings or going through stop signs for me.
0: Johnny's words aren't making any impression on Harry. Look at the needle climb up that speedometer dial. Uh-oh, there's a dangerous curve warning up ahead. Look out, Harry. That curve's sharper than you think. Lucky is another name for foolishness. Anytime you believe you feel lucky, look out for murder. It can happen to you unless you take these six beliefs and throw them out of your mind and out of your life. Wanted for murder. Six beliefs. The belief that safety is for sissies. That no matter what you do, your number will come up. The belief that you're protected by some dream called the law of averages. The belief that accidents are the price of progress. The belief that accidents only happen to the other fellow. And the belief that an accident can't happen to you because you're lucky. What can these six murderous beliefs promise you except a moment of carelessness followed by tragedy or death? Blot them out of your sight and out of your mind. You'll live longer.

Ugh, another safety program? Hey, what for? I'm careful when I work. And an accident won't happen to me. Besides, safety gear is such a hassle. It's better to save the time for something else. I'm Martin Cove. I know that a lot of people don't think safety gear is worth the time and trouble. A lot of them never get hurt, but a lot of them do. Almost 350 people get up and go to work every day not knowing that this is the day they'll remember for the rest of their lives. The day the world got fuzzy or bleary, or the day everything just suddenly went black. Today, like every workday, those 350 people will lose part or all of their eyesight because of an accident on the job. That adds up to over 1,700 every week, 90,000 every year. Do you think even one of those people believed it could happen on that day, on that job? Most of the 90,000 workers injured each year are hurt at their regular work sites while doing their normal everyday job. It could happen to you on your job, but you can tilt the odds in your favor. You can protect your eyes and your face by wearing the right safety gear for your job. Your eyes and face can come up against a lot of different job hazards, and there's special gear made for every one of them. Your supervisor can help you choose the right equipment so your protection can match the hazards on your job, but you need to wear it. When there's bits and pieces of wood, metal, or whatever flying around, you need impact-resistant protection that takes the size, shape, and speed of the flying pieces into mind. Safety glasses resist more force of impact than even the toughest streetwear glasses. They can be lightweight and comfortable, even though they have thick lenses and special frames. Most safety glasses meet the safety standards set by ANSI, the American National Standards Institute. The lenses will always be marked with the manufacturer's monogram. If you use safety glasses alone, without a face shield or other protection, your glasses should have permanent side shields. They'll help keep the flying pieces from getting around the glass and into your eyes. If you need more protection, you can get it from safety goggles. For a lot of jobs, they are a good way to go. Some people think that goggles are overkill, especially for the small particles they have flying around. But the fact is, over half of all on-the-job eye injuries are caused by particles smaller than half a millimeter. That's pretty small. So small that safety glasses, even with side shields, might not keep them out. Some goggles are designed with ventilation holes small enough to keep even dust out. Chipping goggles are used for real tough jobs where fast flying pieces hit with even more impact. Seems like there's a special pair of goggles made for every type of work hazard. If you're exposed to a chemical hazard, whether it's splashing, mists, vapor, or gases, you really don't want to take any chances. Many chemicals can damage your skin, some severely. A chemical that gets into your eyes can cause anything from a minor irritation to total blindness. These goggles are designed to keep out chemical splashes with special protected ventilation on the sides. If you have a problem with these or any other goggles fogging up, anti-fog tissues and solutions will help. Special shields are made to protect your face from splashes and other chemical hazards. If you need one on your job, wear it. It might look funny, but think about the alternative. Face shields are never a substitute for goggles or other eye protection. If you need a face shield to protect against chemical hazards, you always need chemical splash goggles too. The same goes for other hazards. If you need a face shield to protect against serious dust or chipping, wear your safety glasses or goggles under the face shield. Then your eyes and face are both protected. If you're a welder, or if you work with molten metal or glass, there's more to worry about than just the hot bits and pieces that can fly into your face. You need protection from infrared or ultraviolet light, invisible light rays that can cause real problems for your eyes. Welders, especially arc welders, their helpers, and even bystanders, can get welder's flash, a severe eye inflammation caused by looking at intense ultraviolet light without eye protection. Helpers are often the victims, because they don't know when they're close enough with the light to hurt them. You can't feel the light hurting your eyes. In fact, it can be hours later before you know that something's wrong. By then,
You wish you had taken the time to protect yourself. Besides being inflamed, your eyes will be so sensitive to light, you might not be able to open them. And they'll stay that way for days. It might hurt to look at bright lights for a while, even after the inflammation is gone. You can help prevent all of this by wearing your welding goggles or helmet for every job. These lenses are made to filter out ultraviolet light. They'll make the job safer for your eyes. People who work with molten glass or molten metal get exposed to infrared, another invisible light ray that can cause serious damage to the lenses of your eyes. Intense infrared light can cause cataracts, turning the lenses opaque so the world starts looking fuzzy or bleary. A bad case can make you go blind. That's a chance nobody should take. And you don't have to. The right filter shade will block infrared and protect your sight. The light from a laser can cause problems too, but no one type of safety gear will protect you against all the different laser wavelengths. The protection you need depends on the type of laser you're exposed to. Engineering controls are just as important as safety gear, so be sure you're familiar with safety procedures and with all of the safety mechanisms on your equipment. Now this is my kind of protection. This hood was designed to protect the whole face and head from heavy dust or liquid hazards. And hoods like this one are fire resistant to protect against heat and flames. But no matter what kind of hood you use, it's never a substitute for your basic eye protection. If the hood doesn't have eye gear built into it, you need to wear safety goggles under it. Your eyes won't be protected if you don't. Remember, when it comes to protection, there's a lot to choose from. But a specific choice of gear is right for your job. Your supervisor can tell you what that is. The wrong kind of safety gear can be almost as bad as no gear at all. Now, I know that some of you still might think that eye and face protection is for other people. If you're not a welder or a chemical worker or a machinist, you might think that your job is not that dangerous, that all the accidents happen to somebody else. But the facts say that carpenters, plumbers, pipe fitters, masonry workers, machine operators, loggers, construction workers, and even groundskeepers are all at risk. Most of the workers injured on these jobs were hurt because they weren't wearing face or eye protection. They didn't think they needed it. If you already know you need protection, but you really hate to wear it, ask yourself why. If it's because you feel like a wimp when you wear the protection, imagine how you'd feel if you couldn't see. If wearing your gear always seems like a real hassle, ask yourself how much protection your eyesight is worth. If you think your safety gear is clumsy or uncomfortable, picture how comfortable you'd feel stumbling around your house trying to get used to your new life in the dark. Or what if you only wore part of your safety gear and your eyes were okay, but your face got injured? Not a pretty picture. But the good news is, you can help prevent it. And your company wants to help too. Eye and face injuries hurt the company. To them, accidents can mean higher insurance costs, downtime, and the cost of training replacements. But to you, to your life, an accident can mean much more. So think about it. Every time you have to make that choice.

Right now, at this very moment, as you watch these light rays striking the magnified eye, similar tiny beams of light are entering your own eyes. And it's by our eyes that we are able to gain a great part of our knowledge. Nature has located the eye close to the brain so that its messages may arrive there quickly. Nature has also provided ample protection for this very delicate organ. Here, with the outer coverings removed, we see the eyeball completely surrounded by a layer of soft, fatty tissue and placed within the bony orbit, where it lies protected against sudden jolts. Seen from the side, the protected position of the eyeball within its funnel-shaped eye socket is shown still more clearly. Once again, we see the fatty cushion which protects it on all sides. Note this white stalk, which is the optic nerve, and also these muscles, which move the eyeball. This is the empty eye socket within the skull, with its bony walls inside and the rim of the bony orbit in front. By gradually restoring the outer portions of the skull and also the covering tissues, we can now realize the location of the entire eye in relation to the outline of the face. Another important safeguard to the eye is the tear gland, which secretes the tear fluid. This is an effective germicide which drains through the tear ducts into the nose after flushing and cleaning the entire eye surface. The eyeball itself has a white, glistening surface. Its front part bulges and forms a highly transparent window. In this sectional view, the capsule of the eyeball is seen to have three layers. This thick, tough outer layer is called the sclera and serves to protect the delicate structures within. This transparent bulging portion is called the cornea. Notice also the crystalline lens, which is one of the main features of the eye mechanism. The second layer is called the choroid. It consists of three different belts or zones. The first zone is called the choroid proper and is the part that carries nourishment to the tissues of the eye. The next zone is called the ciliary body. This is a broad ring-shaped band of thin muscle fibers which play a very active and vital part in the visual adjustment of the eye. The third zone is the well-known iris, which expands and contracts the pupil much like the diaphragm of a camera. The iris will soon be described in greater detail. Here is an outside view of the entire choroid, which shows the dense network of arteries and veins carrying nourishment to the eyeball. You can also see the shape of the ciliary body and the iris. The innermost layer of the eyeball is the retina, a very delicate membrane. The retina is actually a part of the optic nerve which transmits the light impulses to our brain. The retina is the most important and complex structure in the eyeball. Magnified many hundred times, the retina is seen to consist of this complicated arrangement of rods and cones, which convert light waves into nerve impulses in some manner which even science of today cannot fully explain. Between the lens and the cornea is the aqueous humor, consisting mostly of water and a little salt. This larger space within the eye is filled with the vitreous humor, or body, consisting chiefly of water with some salt and albumin. The vitreous humor is really a highly transparent jelly and plays a very important part in the act of visual adjustment. Thus, light rays entering the eye must pass in succession through first, the cornea, second, the aqueous humor, third, the pupil, fourth, the crystalline lens, and fifth, the vitreous humor, in order to reach their destination, the retina. Now, just how do light rays act to form a clear picture within the eye? First, let us realize that light rays reflected from any object radiate in all directions, and that as an object moves farther away from us, the angle between the rays that enter our eyes grows smaller and smaller.
And finally, when the object has reached a distance of 15 feet or more, the rays entering our eyes are practically parallel. Now, nature has provided that parallel rays shall produce a sharp image upon the retina without any effort, and, as one may say, with the eye in a state of complete relaxation.

But if a distant object approaches the eye, the angle between entering rays again grows larger. This increasing angle changes the direction of the light ray.

is called accommodation. Accommodation restores the sharply focused image with marvelous speed and accuracy. This is all the more remarkable because the distance between lens and retina is fixed, and the lens itself must change its shape. Now compare this with the focal adjustment of a camera. Here the lens remains unchanged, but the film itself is moved until it reaches a sharp focal image. It is also necessary that both our eyes be fixed upon the same point in order that we may see an object clearly. Thus, as an object approaches us from a distance, our eyeballs turn accordingly. This movement is called the convergence of visual axes. This action is shown here as the object approaches and recedes. Here, in addition, we see the lenses accommodating their optical shape under the combined influence of blurred image and eyeball movement. And now let us look at this highly enlarged view of the lens itself. It has a soft, yielding body and is as transparent as glass. But it also has a firm, ball-shaped central core or nucleus. It is contained within a thin, elastic membrane and is suspended all around by a spoke-like arrangement of delicate threads or ligaments. The lens itself lies between two liquids. These liquids can exert pressure. All liquids cannot be compressed. You may ask then, how is this soft, pliable body of the lens made to take on the different degrees of convexity necessary for accommodation? In order to explain this, let us again call attention to the important ciliary muscle, which we see here in the diagram. This muscle is shaped like a broad ring which can expand and contract. Whenever it does contract, it must press upon the non-elastic vitreous humor. This liquid is confined within the rigid capsule of the eyeball and must, therefore, exert pressure upon the lens. Now, the lens as a whole cannot give way against the equally non-elastic aqueous humor and its confining cornea. So the only part which can possibly yield to the pressure of the vitreous humor, or body, is the soft substance of the lens. This lens substance is thus molded into an even curve against the rigid ball-shaped core, thus forming this highly convex bulge, which science has called lenticonus. So whenever the image upon the retina becomes blurred, the brain automatically causes the ciliary muscle to contract or to relax until the lens has attained just the right shape to restore a sharply defined image upon the retina. This is the remaining portion of the choroid, called the iris, with its central opening, the pupil. Like the diaphragm of a camera, the iris regulates the amount of light and sharpens the image upon the retina. The iris acts automatically, and so is an important link in the process of accommodation. Its action is caused by two sets of delicate muscle fibers within the iris itself. These muscles are shown here in simplified diagram. These spoke-like radial fibers pull the pupil open. This ring-shaped muscle around the pupil closes it. In this side view, we see the opening and closing of the pupil, so that we may more clearly understand another important part played by the iris. Whenever demanded by conditions, the lens acquires this peculiar bulge called lenticonus. This cone-shaped curve at first causes light rays to become distorted into aberrations upon the retina. As a result of these distortions, the pupil now contracts until the diffused rays have been shut away and only a clear image remains upon the retina. These interesting mechanics of the lens are not generally known, and the facts presented here have only recently been accepted by science. It is well for us to know that our eyes are one of our greatest gifts of nature,
and are indeed worthy of our constant

every time we drive, there are factors at work that could contribute to an accident. The minor driving errors that we all commit are factors. They can build gradually or suddenly pop up. Anywhere, anytime, in any type vehicle. Most drivers can handle at least one such factor. Many can cope with two, even three successfully, and some even more. But these drivers, all experienced and cautious, are about to face emergencies. Emergencies not necessarily caused by violations of the traffic laws, but by the addition of that one factor that they cannot handle safely. This is the final factor. We can get an idea about how factors add up and combine by looking at this familiar situation. Two drivers at the scene of a minor collision. Many of the factors that led to this accident will never even be known by the drivers involved. Let's see what those factors really were. Factor one was contributed by Jane Hoffman. Jane is always nervous driving her expensive car, especially when getting on an expressway, and is often just a little too careful. The driver of this car, already on the expressway, is not honoring the merging traffic sign and allowing Jane to enter the flow of traffic. He is creating factor two. Jane, edging up, decides at the last minute that she can't make it and stops. Meanwhile, behind her, Bob Kaplan, assuming that Jane did enter the expressway, turns to check traffic for his own entry, and that's factor three. Following closely behind Bob, Kathy Brewer now adds the final factor. She chooses this moment to change cassettes in her tape deck. At the exact moment, Bob hits his brakes. Finally seeing her opportunity, Jane entered the expressway, unaware that she had anything at all to do with Bob and Kathy's collision. If any of the four drivers had eliminated the factors they created, the accident might have been avoided. Factors do have a way of building up. Watch as they build for Benjamin Walker, returning with his wife from a weekend in the country. Factor one. Ben Walker is tired. It's been a long day. He's been on the road since late morning. He knows he should stop, but he has to get home. It's also dark, and that's factor two. Factor three. Ben's wife, who's also tired, is resting on his shoulder. This limits Ben's control of the steering wheel. Factor four, Ben's wagon is overloaded. Ben doesn't know it, but that extra weight is causing his low beam headlights to shoot high, blinding the oncoming drivers. They respond by flicking their bright lights, trying to signal Ben to dim his. Ben doesn't understand. His brights aren't on. And then, the final factor. One driver retaliates by blasting his brights at Ben, momentarily blinding him. Fortunately, it isn't serious. But if any or all of the factors that caused this had been eliminated, Ben and his wife would have gotten home a lot sooner. Often, an emergency situation develops, and there's no one but yourself to blame for contributing all the factors. Take Neil Berman, for instance.

Neil is a pretty good driver, but he occasionally takes risks. Up to now, he's been lucky in dealing with these factors safely. This time, however, it will be different. Factor one, the weather has made the road slippery and treacherous. Factor two, Neil, anxious to reach his destination, sees no need to slow down. Factor three, he's also unfamiliar with these roads, and that map he's clutching is a distraction from his full attention to the road. Factor four, Neil is driving on almost bare tires. And on a road like this, if the brakes are applied suddenly, he'll skid. Neil's dirty windshield is making visibility difficult. Factor five, the worn-out wiper blades are making it even worse. Still, Neil feels confident that he can handle these factors safely, and he probably can. But when we add the final factor, an unexpected construction barricade, which perhaps should have been more clearly marked, but if Neil hadn't taken so many risks, he would have been better prepared to safely handle this emergency. Most accidents do occur when we're close to home, and always when we least expect them. Case in point, Betty Corwin, on her way home from the shopping center with her three children. Betty knows that it could be dangerous not having little Jennifer safely harnessed in the front seat. Betty isn't even wearing her own safety belt. She says it limits her movements, especially with two active kids in the back seat. These will be factors one and two. Betty's not really driving fast, although maybe a few miles above the posted speed limit. But with these road conditions, it's too fast. Factor three. Betty knows that she should keep her eyes on the road at all times, but she has to keep an eye on her kids too. And that's factor four, Betty's inattention to the road. Now, let's escalate that roughhousing in the back seat. Factor five. And to this, we add the final factor. Who would have expected a bicycle out in weather like this? And true, the child should have been more careful before riding so quickly into the street. Luckily, there were no injuries, but it could have been much, much worse. How could this have been avoided? Now, Betty is safely belted in, and Jennifer is secured in an approved automobile safety seat. Even the two kids in the back are wearing safety belts, and Betty has provided a quiet activity to occupy them. To eliminate other factors, Betty notes the road conditions and drives a little slower. By so doing, Betty can now handle the only factor left to cope with. She can stop in time, without fear of endangering anyone in this emergency situation. Many times, it is other drivers who contribute the factors, factors that you are unable to control. Of course, you too can be the other driver. The car on your left is driven by Phil Cates. Phil, always uneasy on a throughway, is unsure of where his exit is and drives in the center lane. That's factor one. Next to Phil, in the truck, is Ken Gordon. Ken is not used to driving a truck, and his heavy load is slowing him down a good deal more than he expected. And a slow driver, especially in a truck, should never be traveling in the left lane, forcing other drivers to pass on the right. Ken will contribute the second factor. The car directly behind Ken, trying to pass, is driven by Beth Wason. Beth is rushing to a job interview and has waited too long before deciding to change lanes and pass Ken on his right. Beth will contribute factor three. Pulling alongside Beth is John Kimball. John is following behind Phil's car much too closely, and this is no time to be distracted either. John adds factors four and five. All these factors are building up, but let's see what happens when the final factor is introduced. Phil has found his exit. Too late.

Phil Cates, concerned only with getting off the thruway, is not even aware that he contributed the final factor. This emergency might have been avoided if just one of these drivers had eliminated the factors they created. For example, if Ken Gordon had been in the right-hand lane where he belonged, Beth would not have had to try and pass him on the right. Or if Beth had changed lanes earlier instead of at the very last minute, she could have avoided the emergency. John might have noticed the distance between his car and Phil's if he had been watching the road instead of Beth. If he allowed more space, he wouldn't have had to swerve into Beth's lane when Phil slammed on his brakes. And Phil? Besides being in the wrong lane, he should have gone on to the next exit once he missed his, which would have prevented a potentially fatal emergency. All these drivers have taken risks. Risks that they have taken before, and yet have managed to drive safely. These risks become factors which, when combined with other factors, could create emergencies. Remember this next time you drive. You may be able to cope with one factor, probably more. But the more factors you consciously eliminate for yourself, the better prepared you'll be to cope with that one factor that's beyond your control. The final factor.

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Once you've adjusted fine tuning for each channel, you never need touch fine tuning again, either at the set or on the remote unit. But if you want, touch, and you can adjust fine tuning to suit your taste at any time. If you overtune on this or any other control, just push the companion button to reverse the direction of the control. In the same way, press this rocker bar to adjust the color, variable all the way from black and white to maximum color intensity. To adjust the tint control for natural face tones, press the right rocker bar, or the left. Lets you enjoy the picture you want, the way you want to see it. Right at your fingertips, adjust brightness, lighter, darker. Like all the controls on this remote unit, the volume is fully variable. 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This button changes channels counterclockwise to lower numbered stations. When you want to turn off picture and sound, just press this button. It turns off the set amplifier, but the separate remote control amplifier is still on, ready for you to return to any later program you wish to see. To turn off this separate remote amplifier, press this button on the push button panel. When the red pilot light is extinguished, you know both amplifiers are turned off.
Yes, here is the ultimate in television, a supreme achievement in television engineering. A color set that puts RCA Victor years ahead in dependable performance, armchair convenience, luxurious styling. A set where the pride of ownership is truly second only to the pleasure.

Watching this, you are participating in observation. This, on the other hand, is experiment. What is the significance for science of observation and of experiment?

Your powers of observation tell you that heat melts ice. Now, there's a quite commonly believed idea that science is derived from similar observations. From the time of Bacon in the 17th century to John Stuart Mill in the 19th, there are references to the idea that the scientist learns about nature through observation. He is, according to this idea, the observant man with a notebook. He examines natural occurrences, watches for strong or weak appearances of this or that effect, and jots everything down in his notebook. Scientists are a little annoyed by this presentation of their work. Scientific research simply does not follow this pattern. Take, for example, the effect of heat on solids. Well, you saw that heat melts solid ice. You also know that a piece of butter will melt in the heat. But having described these two observations, there is nothing else to draw from them. Actually, heat has an effect on solids much more subtle than that of melting. Only experiment can reveal this process of nature. The experiment might take this form: a metal rod connected to a pointer by means of levers, arranged in such a way that any change in the length of the rod will be recorded in a much larger change in the position of the pointer. Now watch me heat the rod.

Notice that the pointer is moving. As I keep hitting the rod, this pointer is climbing higher and higher. Furthermore, by means of this scale here, I can obtain a numerical value for the expansion of the rod as it is heated. This then is not simple observation of nature. It is experiment. The artificial apparatus revealed information which is vastly more significant than the qualitative observation you gained from the observation of melting. For example, the yield here is not only to show expansion, but to obtain a numerical law connecting expansion with temperature. So it would be barely exaggerating to say that one can never get any science out of pure and simple observation of nature. Observation of nature gives rise to poetry, not to science. Think of the phenomenon of lightning. Few phenomena in nature are more impressive or better calculated to fill man with awe and terror. For centuries, poetry and myth have recorded the emotional echoes of man's utter helplessness in the face of the lightning flash and the all-dreaded thunderstorm. For centuries, then, observation was all. However, some 300 years ago, experimentation with electricity began, though for a long while naturalized saw no connection between lightning and electricity. These early electrical experiments began the creation of small effects such as this. Suppose we have a rod of some non-conducting object like glass or rubber, and we rub it with some material like cat's fur, and then it will be able to attract small pieces of paper, confetti in this case. Then, using much the same friction principle, regular machines were built. You see such an experimental apparatus here. In this case, we don't use rubbing exactly, but rather these metal parts here on the disc are moving opposite metal parts on another disc which is facing me. And the two discs are going to turn if I turn this handle. Now watch the two metal balls on the other side. You can see that a spark is jumping from time to time as I keep turning the handle. This is one of a succession of electrostatic machines designed during the 18th century. There were many smaller, and some were gigantic, capable of generating a discharge which would kill an ox or melt a considerable amount of metal. Reasoning from sparks such as these and from other electric phenomena, Benjamin Franklin speculated that lightning might be a huge electric discharge. He suggested that his ideas be checked experimentally. He proposed that lightning might be silently drawn off thunderclouds by pointed conductors, as he had done with charged bodies in his laboratory. The experiment was almost at once performed in France using the equipment you see here. Here's a contemporary drawing of this equipment. You see here the metal rod with this pointed end that's going to draw electricity, and it's put on wooden poles and isolated from ground by wine bottles, which were apparently conveniently at hand. And as soon as it was tried, the experiment was a huge success. Now, if the observation of lightning yielded the myth of Jupiter hurling his thunderbolt, experimentation, Franklin's experimentation, yielded a clue to its identity. After Franklin, electrical research for more than 100 years abandoned the electrostatic machine for the more profitable field of investigating electric currents, directs and alternating. But in our own time, a demand for very high voltages has prompted the resurrection of the electrostatic machine. This demand stemmed from the need to imitate the high voltages of nature in order to test the automatic devices protecting power lines in a thunderstorm.
The demand was also felt in nuclear research, where high voltages are needed to propel electric particles in linear accelerators. This is a model of such a modern electrostatic machine, devised by Professor Van de Graaff of the Massachusetts Institute of Technology. As you can see from this drawing, from this picture, the full scale of Van de Graaff generator is huge, and its discharge is spectacular. Rather than creating its charge by using a hand crank to rotate two plates opposite one another, the Van de Graaff generator employs an electric motor, rotating a belt. Here you see a diagram of the apparatus. Here's the electric motor, which turns the belt, and the arrangement yields a very great accumulation of electricity at the top of the generator. In a very short time, this power discharges. And the power of the discharge rivals that of a bolt of lightning. Now, with this small model here, the discharge is, of course, a minute fraction of the power of the full-scale machine. Here, I'm going to turn a hand crank again, but this time, the hand crank, like in the real Van de Graaff machine, is going to rotate a belt of insulating material. You can see that as I slowly rotate the crank, this belt is moving. And then if I rotate the crank a little faster, you will see a spark jumping between this wire mesh and this ball over there. Watch. This is, of course, just a very small model. Here, then, scientists have built experimental apparatus in order to imitate the power of nature. Studies made with this equipment give insights useful in understanding nuclear particles and in the design of electrical equipment exposed to the actual force of lightning. Observation of lightning itself could never have produced these same insights. Lightning cannot be controlled the way such machine can be controlled, regulated, their forces measured. Such apparatus is very costly. By the way, many people deplore the fact that modern physicists don't seem to be able to discover natural laws anymore by using their hands and simple homemade devices of string and sealing wax. This, after all, was the method used by the 19th century heroes of science. However, the horizons of experimentation have broadened since those days. Today, we investigate forces beyond the imagination of science 100 years ago. For example, those necessary to give to cosmic rays their fantastic velocities. Since nature does use enormous energies in these phenomena, we have no choice but to use the same amount of energy to duplicate them in the laboratory. In order to match and even exceed this power of nature, requires great feats of engineering at the cost of millions of dollars. As for attempting to study these great forces in miniature, scientists are well aware that a certain effect produced at small scale, like here, may not behave in the same way at a larger scale. For instance, a law which is very satisfactory for bodies moving at low speeds is subject to considerable correction in the case of bodies whose velocity approaches the speed of light. In other words, the results of experimentation in physics should never be extrapolated without actual checking. Thus, we have shown that, taking as an example one field of physics, lightning was identified as electricity, not by observation, but by experiment. It is even more remarkable that the whole science of chemistry could not start without a certain piece of experimental equipment. For centuries, medieval alchemists mixed liquids and solids. They worked with intelligence and energy, and they discovered a great deal. But for all that, they missed something very essential. Let us, for example, pour a strong acid on pieces of marble, as they certainly did. So here's marble in small pieces. I put a few pieces here in this jar. And I pour some
dilute hydrochloric acid. Any acid would do that anyway. I pour them over this marble, and you can see what happens. A heavy bubbling. Now, what is this bubbling? Is it air that's escaping here, or something else? Well, how can we know if we let it escape? In order to know what causes this bubbling, we ought to be able to collect it. Well, this was not possible until the invention around 1720 of the arrangements that you see here, which was discovered by the Reverend Stephen Hayes. This time we're going to repeat our experiment in this little flask here. And the bubbles, instead of escaping in the air, will be conducted in that glass tube in a bottle. This bottle I fill up with water. I put it upside down. And you will notice that the level of the water stands higher than the level in the tank, like in the experiment of Torricelli. Then here's an indicator die that I'm going to show you in a moment, and I pour this indicator die in the water and it turns it a dark blue. Now, the purpose of this experiment will be to find out whether the gas that escapes is acidic or is basic. And this is what this means. If I put ordinary water in a test tube and a few drops of this dark blue substance, then the dark blue substance is going to remain dark blue as long as the liquid in this tube is acid, but if is basic, but if I pour some acid in it, it's going to turn yellow. Now you know that if I breathe, I take in oxygen and I expire carbon dioxide. Carbon dioxide in dilution with water is going to make an acid. So what? I place this against a piece of white paper, and you see how dark it is. I'm going to blow in this tube. Notice it has changed color instantly and has become perfectly limpid. Actually, it's a light yellow. Now, we're going to repeat the experiment of the bubbling in this flask. We take some marble, put it in the flask, cork it carefully, and I have a funnel there to receive the acid, and I'm going to pour the acid on it, and watch as I pour the acid what happens in the bottle over there. As I pour the acid, instantly the gas is beginning to bubble. Very violently, in fact.

Now that my bottle is full of gas, I want to identify that gas. I already found that that gas is acidic because the color of the water has turned. Now I'm going to take some of this gas in the bottle, closing it up with my hand, putting it upside down, and I'm going to pour it over a lighted candle. And look at what happens. I like this little Christmas candle. And I pour this over it, and immediately it's stuffed out. Well, a gas that is acidic, that is heavier than air, so that I can pour it, and that prevents combustion, well, that must be carbon dioxide. So, in this way, the collection of gas became possible right after this kind of arrangement had been suggested by Stephen Hales. The collection of gases revealed an essential point about chemical reactions. That was that whatever elements existed at the beginning of a reaction existed in precisely the same quantities at the end of the reaction, though not in immediately recognizable form. One element, say carbon, may combine with this or that other partner, but its mass never changed. Hundreds of years of observation did not make this discovery possible, because a portion of the products of the reaction, the gases, always escaped. But with this experimental setup, it became possible to collect the gases and make this and follow up the element from the beginning to the end of the reaction. Then quickly, one gas after another was identified and studied, among them hydrogen, oxygen, and nitrogen, and chemistry got really started. Chemistry gives us another contrast between observation and experimentation. With the newly found concept of the conservation of mass of elements participating in reaction, chemists of the early 19th century found it possible to analyze and describe precisely a great number of the compounds existing in nature. Salt, for example, contains sodium and chlorine. It was sodium chloride, the well-known formula NaCl. Bluestone was copper sulfate, copper, SO4, 5, water. This precise classification and description was the result of chemical analysis. However, very soon, by combining compounds already identified in this way, new compounds came to light, which had never before been observed in nature. Perhaps some were present in nature, but if so, in quantities too small to attract attention. The building up of a chemical compound from its elements is called chemical synthesis. The synthesis of new compounds grew and grew, and it became more and more apparent that many of these elements existed only in the laboratories in which they had been created. Today, the number of known compounds extending to the hundreds of thousands. This enormous field of synthetic compounds developed out of experimentation. The analysis of natural compounds was essentially a form of observation of what existed in nature. But the first 10,000 new compounds, let us say, which the chemist obtained, were the products of experiment in the laboratory. The most important class of natural organic compounds, the proteins, has still to be synthesized. That is artificially built up. But we should not have to wait very long now, and the consequences will be surely something to watch. Then, again, we are experimenting with the extreme purification of elements and compounds. As chemistry progressed, the proportion of foreign elements remaining as impurities in a given substance has decreased continuously. We're getting more and more pure metals and compounds. But now we are discovering that pure metals have unexpected properties, which only appear when the proportion of impurities has fallen below a level which was unattainable a few years ago. A completely new metallurgy may well result if it were possible to use industrially such very pure metals. Similarly, reliable and long-lived radio tubes
could not be made until means had been found to obtain a vacuum much lower than that of the best pumps that of 1900 could provide. So here again, you see, it is impossible to extrapolate from ordinary iron to extremely pure iron, or from a high vacuum to the extremely high vacuum of our radio tubes. It may be no exaggeration to suggest that physical science has now almost completely left observation behind her. You can only find observation now at the advanced front of physics, where the physicist is like an explorer penetrating a new territory. There you can find him today observing the behavior of the newer particles, or again the properties of matter at extremely low temperatures. But as soon as the existence of a certain field, such as heat or optics or electrostatics, has been established by observation, the physicist turns to experimentation in order to find out the numerical laws which rule in that particular field. And after these laws have been established, a new era opens in which the physicist, or the applied physicist, or the engineer, uses the new laws and all the old ones in the design of new devices, a steam turbine, an induction motor, a radio transmitter, and the like. These are children of his imagination, which have never before existed in nature, and which he has created to some specific end. We can say the same of most of the hundreds of thousands of compounds created by the organic chemist's ingenious combinations of chains and rings, of which nature has given us the first examples in the distillation products of oil and coal. A complicated linkage of atoms, deliberately contrived by the chemist in order to produce definite clinical effects, is just as much an invention as a television set. In both cases, the individual parts and their functions were known beforehand, but the arrangement and the effect have never been seen. We had begun by remarking that science, the discovery of the laws of nature, was not based upon observation, as is sometimes said, but that physical science is mostly the result of experimentation. We meant to stress the contrast between observation of what nature lays before us, snow melting, plants blossoming, and of the deliberate use of experimentation of the techniques of the laboratory, electrostatic machines, gas collecting tanks, and so forth. But we also noticed, historically, observation has to precede experimentation. And following this development, we have unwittingly been led to observe that engineering design follows upon experimental physics, chemical synthesis upon chemical analysis, and in general, applied science upon science proper. Of course, the distinction is often hard or impossible to make, but that is also sometimes the case between observation and experimentation. We have sharpened the contrast today to make our point. This progression from observation of nature to experimentation in the laboratory and to inventions in the technical field seems now a well-established pattern, one that Galileo and Bacon and Descartes in the early 17th century could not very well have foreseen. Even scientists of 50 years ago would probably be much surprised at the transformation of their science, both in extent and in character. We should keep our eyes open and be ready to revise the maps in our old textbooks if we wish to find out our way in this very rapidly changing world.

two pieces of glass. Put together, they give a revolutionary view of our Earth. And ultimately, of the universe of which Earth is a part. These galaxies, whirling through space 1 million light years distant from our Milky Way. In exploring the large and small of this universe, the dimensions of its galaxies, the size of the cells of its living organisms, science leaves common sense behind. Develops its own logic. Its own methods. In weeks to come, witness science and scientists interpreting this universe, its size and its qualities. This is National Educational Television.

Let's start where the bees start, with the first flower of spring, the pussy willow. The bees are out early in the springtime and early in the day gathering pollen or nectar from whatever flowers appear. Now, you know, there are about 5,000 bees to a pound and about 6 to 8 or 9 pounds in a hive. That means 30, 40, even 50,000 bees. And here's the brood chamber. The brood chamber is the lower part of the hive. The upper part of the hive is where the honey is stored. That's called the super. There's a grill in between to keep the queen bee from going up and laying eggs in the honey storage place. That would spoil the honey. You see, the queen bee is much larger than the workers, so all you have to do is put down a grill that will let the workers through and keep the queen out, and your honey is pure. Now, bees are known as industrious insects. We say as busy as a bee. Now, here's the head of a worker with the antennae. The antennae are very useful for detecting odors, and odors are very important in the life of a bee. And this is the eye of a bee, very much magnified. It has two compound eyes with thousands of lenses in there. And it also has three simple eyes, by the way, and with all those five eyes, the bee can't close a single one of them. It has to sleep with its eyes open. And here are some of the brood cells. There's an egg. It looks like a little feathery plume, doesn't it? And this is a bee larva. When the egg hatches, that's how the larva grows. And the larva lives for 5 days in a cell and then spins a cocoon for itself. Inside a cell, and then the cell is capped open. 12 days or so later, the larva hatches into an adult bee. Here are some of the larvae in the cells. There's the egg on the left and the larva on the right, and that growth takes place in 5 days. The larva is about 1,500 times as large as the egg, so you can see that a lot of feeding went on in that time. The nursery attendants do the feeding. They sometimes feed a larva 13 or 1,400 times a day. Now there's a larva that's about to hatch. I mean, it has spun its cocoon and now it is an adult bee and is working its way out into the body of the hive. If it can't get out by itself, some of the nursemaids come and help it. They clean it off and show it how to work around the hive. A young bee doesn't leave the hive for 10 days or 2 weeks after it comes out of the cell. It does domestic work, so to speak, including making wax, which is a hard job and one that is delegated to the younger bees. A bee, it takes bees about six times as long to make a pound of wax as it does for them to make a pound of honey. Now there are street cleaners in the hive, and here you see them working at their jobs, cleaning out the hive. And here's a bee that's in the ventilating system. It's waving its wings at the door of the hive to create a breeze in the hive. Now it waves its wings about 200 times a second, and it's to cool the hive in summer. In winter, it will do waving of that kind inside the hive to develop heat to keep the hive warm. Now here's a bee gathering pollen. Pollen is the dust that's on flowers, you know, and it packs it away on its hind legs. Here's a hind leg with the pollen packed on it. It's like a basket of hairs there, and it's very ingenious. Now if you watch those bees going in there, you'll see. See that one going in? With its hind legs packed with pollen. There goes another one. You can really see them if you stand near the entrance of a hive and watch the bees go in. Those that have the pollen will really stand out. Of course, going from flower to flower covered with pollen this way, the bees help to fertilize our blossoms, and so we get our fruits and berries. Bees are very useful to farmers. Now the lower part or brood chamber of the cell is a very busy place. Eggs are being laid by the queen.
and the workers are rushing around. Here the professor is going to try a little stunt. That's sugared water there, and of course a bee will find it sooner or later, and the sugared water is something they love. It saves them trouble in making honey. And the professor marked that bee with white on its back. Now we'll follow the bee to the hive. There it is, going right in the middle of the throng there. And it has found what it is the equivalent of a gold mine, a lot of sugared water. And it's rushing around now, very active, letting the other bees smell it. And its activity means, come on, boys, there's plenty more where this came from. Now, that's the way one bee tells another that it has come upon something good, and that the other worker bees should rush out and find this source of supply. They still are marked bee. Now the other workers will go out, and having that smell, there they go, having that smell fresh in mind, they will fly about until they come to this gold mine, and here they've found it and are making profit there. The queen bee is the only one that lays eggs in this cell. Here are workers at another feast of sugared water, but there's an intruder, that wasp there. It's attempting to annoy the bees, but I'm afraid that wasp is going to get the worst of it. Yes, the bees are cooperating and ganging up on it. Cooperation, by the way, is the secret of success of the hive. Well, here's cooperation of a different kind. There seem to be a couple of ants that work on a bee there. Ants are among the worst enemies of bees. If they get into a hive, that hive is usually doomed, because the ants run all over it and destroy everything in there. Oh, here's a hive that is being invaded by ants, and it's just too bad for that hive.

Well, here's a queen bee, and it's laying an egg in a queen cell. As I say, the queen bee is the only one that does lay eggs. And she may lay 1,000 or even 1,500 a day. Well, there's the egg laid in the queen cell. Now, you know, in Julius Caesar, Cassius says, "Upon what meat doth this our Caesar feed?" Well, I know what the queen larva feeds on. It is fed on a special jelly. Notice that queen cell is very much larger than any other cell in the hive. And when the larva is hatched, it's just the same as any other larva, but then the workers feed.

cells and to puncture them so that young queens won't come out. And if one has come out, these queens get into a fight because there can be only one queen to a hive. Now here are two young queens in a fight, and it will be fatal to one of them. Queen has a sting but never uses it except in battle with another queen. Well, when queen cells appear, you know that it's time for the hive to swarm. It's getting overcrowded and there's plenty of honey. It's always in the honey season and there's great activity. The bees raid their own honey stores and seem to get drunk on it, and then they rush out by the thousands. And the old queen goes with them. And after buzzing and flying around, they alight on a branch of a tree or a post or someplace like that. Thousands and thousands of bees. They're very gentle. You can handle them even with your bare hands if you want. I have, I know. And you can saw off a branch or just brush them into a sheet, and then you dump them into an empty hive, and with a foundation of comb in there, and with the queen with them, they will start in business again. They will build up a new hive. And that's how bees increase, by making new hives. And here we have them started in a new hive, and thus the life cycle of the bee begins again.

We were near the bottom of the shaft, about 15 feet from the bottom, and we were pouring concrete into a concrete wall. And at one point, I recall pushing against the concrete bucket. And as I did so, the lumber that I was standing on slid away from the hole and I fell through the hole. It's such a helpless feeling, thinking that you're safe and then all of a sudden you're completely out of control.

0: Since 1997, 32 miners have lost their lives in falls from elevated work areas, the third leading cause of fatalities at metal-nonmetal mines for the past 3 years. Sadly, these tragedies could have been avoided. All of us who work in the mining industry need to be able to recognize and avoid the hazards that go with working at elevated locations. We also need to know how to properly use fall protection equipment to help prevent accidents. You place yourself at risk if you say, "It could never happen to me."
1: The day of the accident, we were blowing the muck and broken up concrete down the hole. Louis Rogers was tied off. He had his body harness on and was tied off to a saddle block. And he had a 1-inch blowpipe, and he was blowing this debris into the hole or away from it, off the pad, existing pad that was there. He was tied on one side of the rib. He walked around to the other side of the hole and moved too quickly because of a low spot in the ground, and the saddle block stopped him right away. Of course, he started going right towards the hole. Ken, he was tied off, but he just released his hook, and Kenny reached for him, and they both went into the hole. The moment that he unhooked himself, and then Louie at that moment hitting the end of that saddle block, and then him reaching for him, just a split-second natural reflect or something, him reaching for him like that, which of course cost him his life. But
2: we were both very, very close as father and son, as also co-workers with the same company. Safety was always number one on his mind. Contact daily or every second day, no matter where we were. He would always discuss jobs with me.

0: call, we discussed how to do it safely. His concern was for his employees.
1: In Kenny's case, Kenny had an accident because he was trying to save one of his employees. The employee was tied off and was not in an unsafe situation, but Kenny didn't have the time to think about that.
0: Personally, it's something you probably have to live with it, but you'll never get over it. It's not something that you can replace by any means.
2: It will take you a little more than half a second to realize that you are accidentally falling. By this time, you've already fallen over 7 feet and reached a speed of 15 miles per hour. After another 1.3 seconds, you have fallen 65 feet and your speed's 44 miles per hour, a rate that usually results in death or serious injury upon impact.
0: As a result of the accident, we did review all our policies and procedures with respect to working around open holes and elevated positions. We have updated those policies and procedures, looking for zero.
2: MSHA regulations require the use of fall protection. A mining company should have a fall protection program designed to identify, manage, and control fall hazards. The fall protection program should be prepared by a qualified person and be site-specific.
0: Develop policies and procedures for the protection of employees and supervision.
1: Have a specific plan written and explained to each member of the crew. You can't afford to have a member of your crew that is not aware of what the others are going to be doing.
2: Where there's work to be done and there's a risk of falling, you need to carefully evaluate the potential hazards. Appropriate fall protection measures can be taken when the hazards are identified.
0: Each task that you're going to perform should be analyzed prior to when you start, and the proper protective gear assigned to it with the proper training.
1: It's important to inspect your personal safety equipment and your equipment that you're going to use in the daily activity.
3: Identify the position that you're in, the height, and use the appropriate equipment to actually keep you from hurting yourself if there is a fall.
2: Common types of fall protection systems at mines include fixed barriers, such as guardrails and handrails, surface opening protection, such as removable covers, surface protection, like non-slip flooring, travel restraint systems, and fall arrest systems.
4: In construction, I think you'll see a lot of people with fall restraint, but in everyday mining, areas may be pressures around open holes, conveyors, in the maintenance shops where we're up in large man lifts, or if we have a down in one of our processing facilities, man lift that's connected to a piece of equipment or machinery. Large structures if we're doing some welding or some repair work.
2: Use railings, barriers, or covers to prevent accidents at surface openings in floors and other walking surfaces. Where it is impractical to install such protective devices, adequate warning signs must be used. A fundamental part of any fall protection plan is to ensure that work surfaces are free from tripping and slipping hazards. This can be accomplished by good housekeeping practices, keeping the work area free of equipment and materials that are not required for the task at hand, and immediately cleaning up material spills. Miners need to wear appropriate footwear as well. Personal fall protection systems must be worn with lifelines secured to proper anchorage if work's to be done near unprotected openings. There are two primary types of personal fall protection systems: travel restraint and fall arrest. A travel restraint system is designed to limit a miner's movement so they can't reach a location where there is a risk of falling. The restraint system is made up of a safety belt or harness, lanyard, and anchor. Under no circumstances is a travel restraint system rigged so that a miner is in a position to fall. A fall arrest system is designed to reduce the chance of injury if a fall occurs. A complete fall arrest system consists of a full body harness, shock absorber, lanyard, lifeline, and anchorage point. This system may also include a fall arrestor device. Personal fall protection's only as good as its anchorage. Nothing in the system will work if the anchor point fails.
4: That's one of the things that I think all mines and companies and employees have to work with is, you know, the proper tie-off. People can wear them properly and can equip them properly, but, you know, where exactly do you tie-off, especially in those areas where you don't readily have a solid tie-off and you have to run static lines or other structures.
2: Anchor points for tying off must be structurally sound and able to support an impact load of 5,000 pounds. The anchor point is located above the miner to limit a fall to the shortest possible distance. It is highly recommended that only a full body harness with a retractable or shock-absorbing lanyard be used. The shock absorber is designed to cushion a fall. Be sure to compensate for the additional distance the shock absorber will need. Before use, all personal fall protection equipment should be inspected to make sure it meets specifications. Employees need to be trained in the proper inspection and use of personal fall protection equipment.
0: Accidents, near misses, whether they be fatal or not, to try and bring back to people, yes, this can happen. Look at this man, 30 years doing this job. The simple task that he did every day, he lost his life over.
1: When we have a fatality, and generally a fatality, most of us are in a fairly small community of miners, and we know the people personally or intimately that are involved in the accident. And so there's a somber mood, there's a resolve to try to do things to avoid having a repetition of that type of accident.
0: We should all be aiming for zero. It's attainable, and to attain this zero, it requires policies, procedures, compliance, training, and education.
5: I recognize the benefit of zero tolerance, and I strongly endorse it. I believe that that it's achievable. I believe that our efforts should be, from a management standpoint, should be directed toward achieving that.
1: It's important to conduct safety meetings that are on current subjects and not something that's 2 or 3 months down the road. It's important for you as a supervisor to personally exhibit safe work habits.

0: Men of science tell us that telescopes show the Earth to be a planet, just like Mars or Venus, a planet rotating about the Sun. But how could a telescope show this? After all, you can't stand off in space to look at the Earth through one. Really then, on such evidence, is the Earth a planet after all?
1: Well, I'm not so sure a telescope wouldn't help to show that the Earth is a planet. Speaking, it is true with hindsight, it seems to me that looking at the planets with the telescope, we are apt to learn many things we didn't know before we had one. But how a telescope could teach us things about the Earth is indeed hard to imagine. Still, it wouldn't be the first time that science would have led us to believe things quite contrary to expectations, and even to common sense.
2: So potent a force is science in transforming our material civilization that very few of us question the statements made by scientists, even when they plainly contradict our ordinary sensory experience. Nevertheless, apparently absurd conclusions of science are justified. In particular, as this story unfolds, the dramatic effects on science of the introduction of a new instrument that enables the scientist to transcend the limits of ordinary experience will be seen. Now, to say that the Earth is a planet is to establish a similarity between the Earth and those star-like bodies, Mercury and Venus, Mars, Jupiter and Saturn. The stars that we see on any given night appear to us to be a series of bright lights set out against the dark draperies of the heavens. These stars are usually arranged in groups. They groups have names like the Great Bear, the Little Bear, Orion's Belt, Cassiopeia's Chair, and so on. The assignment of stars to groups or constellations is, of course, purely arbitrary. They're intended to serve as an aid to memory. For instance, there's nothing about the group of stars which is called the Great Bear to suggest a bear rather than a pig or a beautiful maiden. But if we take the whole group of stars and arrange them in constellations or groups on an astronomical globe, which is like a globe of the Earth, except that instead of showing continents, we show all the different stars arranged here in constellations, we can represent on this globe the way the constellations at night rise in the east and set in the west. And as the year progresses through the seasons, new constellations will be seen in the night sky. Some of the other constellations will disappear. Now, the amazing thing about these stars is that although they appear to move in the course of a night through the heavens as a whole, the relation of each one of these stars to its neighbors is fixed and determined. It's just about the same today on a star globe like this as it was at the dawn of history. Now, for this reason, the stars are known as fixed stars. They're fixed with respect to one another in constellations, and each of these constellations is fixed with respect to the other constellations. But what we call the planets, Mercury, Venus, Mars, Jupiter, and Saturn, are brighter than the fixed stars. And their positions in the heavens are not fixed, either with respect to one another, or even with respect to those fixed stars in the constellations. Now, the motion of a planet with respect to the fixed stars can't be seen in the course of a single evening. But a month is long enough to show that a difference appears between the place where we see a planet in the stars and where it will be seen at a later time. Here is a chart of the heavens. You observe on it that there is a series of stars that are shown and a single line which indicates the path along which Mars moves from from one month to the next. So one of the features which distinguishes a planet from the fixed stars that we see in the heavens is not only the fact that a planet wanders with respect to the fixed stars, but that sometimes it wanders toward the east and sometimes toward the west. In fact, the very name planet comes from the Greek word planetos, which means wanderer. In other words, the primary distinction between a planet and any other star that we see in the heavens is that the planets actually do wander while the other stars are fixed with respect to one another. Now, if we turn to the historical record, we find that from ancient times, say the period of the Egyptians, until about a little more than 300 years ago, most people thought that the Earth was at the center of the universe, that all apparent motions observed in the heavens were actual motions. It was believed that the Earth was fixed in space, that it was immobile, and that the heavens turn around the Earth, as we see at night when we watch the heavens rotate. We see the sun and moon rise and set. We see the planets rise and move through the heavens, moving with respect to the Earth. Now, the sun and moon are not fixed with respect to the stars, and so they used to be called planets too. So the ancient list of planets includes, first of all, the moon and the sun, and then Mercury and Venus, Mars, Jupiter, and Saturn. From these seven wanderers or ancient planets, we derive the names of the 7 days of the week. Sunday is, of course, the sun's day, moon is the moon's day,

sat today is named after Saturn. This old system astronomy, in which the Earth was considered to be at the center of the universe, had the planets Mercury and Venus and Mars, Jupiter and Saturn, which looked like stars to us when we go out at night, to be real stars. And like the other stars that exist in the heavens, these planets were thought to revolve around the sun and to shine by some inner light just like the other stars. And so there was a simple homogeneity in the conception of stars. The planets and the fixed stars both moved around the Earth, and the Earth was different and was not a star. The sun, it was held, was like a star. It shone by its own light, and so it was plainly reasonable that the sun and the moon should move around the Earth. The moon, however, the nearest of all the astronomical bodies to the Earth, was conceived to be a little different. It was halfway between being Earth-like and star-like. The moon, of course, doesn't look like the fixed stars or the sun and the planets. It doesn't have any light of its own, and it was soon realized in Greek times that it was a huge, smooth, opaque ball which receives its light from the sun. Now, if this is so, half of the moon is always illuminated by the sun, while the other half must remain in darkness. Over here, we have a model to show why the moon gives us the appearances that it does. Over here, I have a large opaque ball. And over here, I have a spotlight which can serve to illuminate that opaque ball. Suppose I were to look at it from this direction, then what I'd see is the whole disk of the moon illuminated, a condition that arises when the moon is full. Suppose now I were to look at this opaque ball and spotlight in this direction, then the part of the moon which is illuminated and which I see is just one half, which corresponds to the condition of the moon when we see the first quarter. If I move over here and look at my spotlight and opaque sphere from this direction, then we see the appearance of the moon in the last quarter. And finally, if I look at the globe and spotlight from this direction, what I see is simply the opaque or unlighted side of the moon, but I may be able to notice a very tiny crescent on one side, giving us the appearance of the moon in its very last period of visibility or in its first period of visibility. This type of demonstration was actually conceived by the ancient Greeks, and it was conceived by them to explain why the moon shows the phases that it does. But the fact is that even though people generally conceived that the moon was more Earth-like than the other stars or the planets or sun, it was still generally thought that the moon must be a perfect sphere, and that some unknown phenomenon, some optical phenomenon of which people had no idea, was responsible for the markings on the moon. Now, this is discussed in all the older literature. For instance, in the third book of Dante's Divina Commedia, there's a long discussion between Dante and Beatrice as to why the moon, which is a perfect sphere, should nevertheless look to us the way it does, some parts being dark and some parts being light, and even having the appearance sometime that there's a face to be visible, the face of the man in the moon. Well, this system was challenged in antiquity, for there were a few people who had the idea that maybe the Earth isn't at the center of the universe. Maybe the sun is located at the center. But of course, there's an obvious objection, because this scheme implies that the Earth and the planets, Venus, Mercury, Mars, Jupiter, and Saturn, are all alike, since all of them move in the same way around the sun. The idea was very repugnant. One of the primary reasons that nobody liked it was that it implied that the abode of man, this solid Earth on which we stand,
that this was something which is rushing through space. How much more comforting to think that the Earth is standing still. Then there's another problem. Because in view of what man considered the universe to be like, it was much more reasonable to think that the Earth was unique, different from the planets and not the same. For the Earth is the only place where man lives, and presumably the only place where life had been created. So the Earth was really, in most men's opinion, different from the planets and surely not the same. And because it was different, it had a special role, a special place in the order of heavens, and that was to be fixed and stationary and to be located at the center. In the year 1543, the Polish astronomer Copernicus published a great book which is called On the Revolutions of the Celestial Spheres. In this book, Copernicus advanced the theory that all the phenomena of the heavens can be explained by assuming that the sun is fixed at the center and the planets move around it. Here is a diagram of the Copernican system as it appeared in print in the first version of the Copernican system in the English language. Note the sun at the very center and the planets moving about the sun in a series of concentric orbits. Copernicus suggested that the Earth was to be thought as only another planet moving around the sun. Now, the book that I hold here is actually a printed facsimile of the original manuscript of Copernicus's book, which survives today some 400 years after it was written. It was a very difficult book. It was hard to understand because it was based on complex mathematical arguments and has many formidable calculations, long series of tables. Copernicus, in the preface, said, "Mathematics is for the mathematicians," and it was generally agreed that a reader would have to be a very skilled mathematician to master the contents of this noble book. Now, one of the main reasons that this book of Copernicus did not at once excite men's imaginations and give rise to those later controversies was the obviously absurd implication that the Earth is only another planet. The mere fact that the planets have a wandering motion with respect to the other stars surely doesn't make them in our minds any the less stars, for a star is a bright luminous object and presumably it shines because it has some inner light of its own, and the Earth isn't such a body. It's made of earth and dirt and clay and living material, and no one would conceive that it shines the way stars shine. I think we can see, therefore, how philosophically absurd it was, and how contrary to every possible conclusion of common sense applied to experience, to take that statement of Copernicus, the Earth is merely another planet. Planet indeed! Why, anyone had only to go out at night and look at the heavens, see what a planet was like, to find out that it was like a star and not like the Earth. And when he looked at the Earth on which he stood, it was perfectly clear to him that the conclusion of Copernicus was absurd. The Earth was not a planet. Then, in the year 1610, everything that I've just been talking about was upset. It was upset by the publication of one of the most important books in the history of scientific thought. The book was called The Message of the Stars, and it was written by the great Italian scientist Galileo Galilei. Here we have his picture. And up in the corner of this picture is shown the instrument in a somewhat fanciful reproduction, a cherub looking through a tube-like device in order to see what the heavens are like. Even more than a dozen years before this book had been published, Galileo had become a convert to the ideas of Copernicus, but he hadn't found any way of convincing anybody that the new system was better than the old. And then, in 1609, 1 year before that book was published, Galileo heard, as he said, rumors that a new instrument had been made by putting two lenses together. No one knows where this device was invented, when, or by whom. Presumably the invention was in Galileo's native Italy,
since a telescope had been brought to Holland, which said on it that it had been made in 1590 in Italy. And by 1609, a number of such instruments had appeared in Holland. They were all made by combining two lenses together. Now, one of these lenses was a positive lens. By positive lens, we mean that it's very thick in the center and rather thinner at the edges. This positive lens has the property of enlarging. And if we take a piece of cardboard on which some writing appears and place that piece of cardboard in front of our optical bench, and then place the lens in front of it, and now look through the positive lens at that piece of paper with the right printing on it, we see that it's very much enlarged. The second lens is a negative lens. It's a lens which is very thin at the center and rather thick at the edge. And this lens has just the opposite property. This lens makes things look small, or is a reducing lens. And if we place this here, then as you can see, the letters look very, very small. Now, in making the early telescope, two such lenses are used. The positive lens placed here, the negative lens placed here. And if I now look through this combination with the negative lens near my eye and the positive lens far away, we get an enormous magnification, as you may see, something that makes things look very large, or that makes us have the possibility for the first time of seeing what distant objects are like. This was the first telescope. Now, the modern telescope is somewhat different, but the principles of this early one are still used. It still is often called the Galilean telescope. It's used in the common opera glasses, in which we have a negative lens here placed near the eye and a positive lens placed here, just as in the combination of lenses which we showed a moment ago. Now, when Galileo heard the rumors of this new instrument, he went at once to his workshop and began to experiment with combinations of lenses, and he quickly produced such an instrument. When he had done so, he recognized that the one thing this instrument might really do was to answer the question as to whether the Earth is unique and different from the planets, or whether those planets might be like the Earth. And he thought that he might even demonstrate that the conclusions of Copernicus were reasonable and not absurd. The first thing he looked at was the most prominent thing in the heavens, the moon. And here is a woodcut made from that early book, The Message from the Stars, which shows what Galileo saw. Our telescope enables us to see more detail, and to us the moon looks something like this. What's most impressive is the way the moon really looks something like the Earth. Here are obvious mountains sticking up, and here are what appear to be oceans or seas, and here is a kind of coral atoll like we would see in the Pacific Ocean. Here are continents, and here even are islands. With one view through the telescope, that old distinction between the Earth and Moon disappeared. The Moon was obviously not a smooth, opaque disk. It was certainly Earth-like. Later on, Galileo found that there really isn't any water on the Moon, and so presumably there is no life, but it was plain from that very first view that the Moon is corrugated and rough and full of mountains like the Earth. Here we have a close-up of the Moon as seen through the modern telescope. There are little dots of light that can be seen here and here. These are mountains, and Galileo realized that these mountains were so high that they could still catch a little bit of the sun's light, even though their lower portions were in shadow in the dark part of the moon. Galileo calculated what the distance would be from these bright spots to the boundary between the dark and bright part of the moon. And from these data, he computed the height of the mountains. They came to about 4 miles, or about two-thirds as high as the highest mountains on the Earth, like Mount Everest. Now, at certain times, Galileo found that the telescope showed that a certain amount of light was being reflected into the dark part of the moon, a light which couldn't be seen easily with the naked eye, but with the telescope. In this picture,
We see on one side the moon as it normally appears to us, a sort of crescent, and then the remainder of it shows us the carefully seen part that shows through the telescope, in which we can see the fine markings indicating that a certain amount of light must be getting into the dark part of the moon. Where could it possibly come from? Galileo studied this question at great length, and finally he concluded there was only one possible place, sunlight, light from the sun striking the earth and being reflected into the dark part of the moon. Now this was a great discovery. We can't overestimate it, for it shows that even though the earth can't shine from any inner light, it does shine, and it shines because it reflects the light from the sun just as the moon reflects the light which it receives from the sun. So said Galileo, if there were an observer on Mars, he would see the Earth shine just as we observers on Earth see Mars shining. Now, one of the most interesting of all the discoveries that Galileo made with his telescope was the fact that around the planet Jupiter, there's a system of four moons, and these moons move around Jupiter just as our own moon moves around the Earth. Another similarity between a planet and the Earth. Nobody could say any more that only the Earth has a satellite or companion, a moon, and is unique. Jupiter has not only one moon, but four of them. But probably, of all the discoveries that Galileo made, the most important for the Copernican system was the appearance of phases in Venus. Here is a diagram. It shows us how Venus would appear to an observer on Earth if Venus, like Earth and Moon, is merely a dull piece of matter, a sphere, with no light of its own, but shining by reflected sunlight. Suppose we were to see Venus here. Then we'd see a perfect circle, just as before we demonstrated the condition to be when we see a full moon. Over here, we would see half of moon Venus illuminated, just as we see half of the moon illuminated, and the same situation would obtain over here. At this point, we have the appearance of the moon at first quarter and the other at last quarter. But when Venus is here, we would expect to see practically none of the planet since the dark side is facing us, except that maybe we'd see a very thin crescent on this edge. Now let me call your attention to one further fact. When we see that full disk, when we see the complete illuminated circle, then Venus is much further away from us than at any other position. And when we would see the crescent here, Venus would be at its nearest position to the Earth. Hence, if Venus does move around the Sun and has no light of its own, we would expect that crescent which is near us to be very large, and the full disk which is far away from us to be very small, and the half disk here and here to be intermediate between the two. Now let's look at what Galileo actually saw. Here is a series of photographs made at the Lowell Observatory in New Mexico. They show us the appearance of Venus as seen through a telescope at constant magnification. Here is the disk, the position roughly resembling the last quarter, and here is the very thin crescent. Note that the relative sizes accord perfectly with the prediction we made a moment ago, when we assumed that the planet Venus moves around the Sun, that it's like the Earth and like the Moon, and not like the stars, that it has no light of its own, but shines only by reflection. Now, let's put all of these discoveries together. And let's make as our final assumption that what happens in one planet can be assumed to happen in most of the others. The system is one in which the Earth shines like the Moon and presumably shines like the other planets. The Moon is corrugated and rough and like the Earth, and so presumably are the other planets. Some of the planets like the Earth have moons. The planets shine by reflected light from the Sun. They're Earths. They aren't stars at all. And so you can see that at once, it wasn't philosophically absurd any longer to think of the Earth as a planet, or if you like, to think of the planets as being Earths rather than stars. And with the publication of that book of Galileo in 1610, the whole climate of opinion in regard to the discussion of the Copernican system was radically altered. The effect of the new instrument had been to take that statement, the Earth is another planet, which had been contrary to all sensory experience showing the planets to be stars rather than Earths,
and to transform that statement into one which agreed with a new kind of experience. Since the telescope had shown that the planets are Earths, surely Mars, Jupiter, Saturn, Mercury, and Venus, being like the Earth, should behave like the Earth. And how reasonable now that all of them should move around the Sun. The Copernican hypothesis, therefore, was no longer merely a mathematical device for computing, it was a reasonable description of the universe. And so we can understand why Galileo's message from the stars created such a sensation. All of the traditional ideas of the universe as a small, tiny place, the fixed, immovable center had to be abandoned. And not only scientists, but philosophers and men of affairs and statesmen, poets and artists were shaken by the frightening ideas of the vastness of space and the new system of the world. The perplexity of those thinking men, who now had to consider that the Earth was really a planet, twirling around with no fixed location in space, an insignificant speck in the vast starry reaches of heaven, this feeling is perhaps best expressed for us by a contemporary poet. Here, John Donne. A new philosophy calls all in doubt. The element of fire is quite put out. The sun is lost and the earth, and no man's wit can well direct him where to look for it. 'Tis all in pieces, all coherence gone, all just supply, all relation.

a golf ball placed in this small car, expelled by a spring. What can this possibly have to say about a new physics?

0: this is one of those little toys that physics professors invent in order to demonstrate to their classes the meaning of physical theories. This one has to do with a considerable change which took place in science in the 17th century concerning the role of force in the motion of heavy objects. You know, there's a strange thing here. It's conceivable that you and I, in our everyday thinking, are still relying on physics which was made obsolete 300 years ago.
1: Whenever the motion of physical objects is discussed by a group of scientists, it becomes apparent that the common sense point of view of the non-scientist is greatly at variance with the currently accepted principles of physics. On further analysis, the common sense point of view proves to be a kind of physics that was invented a long, long time ago. In fact, about 2,000 years ago, by Aristotle. Aristotelian physics was based on the belief that the earth cannot move but must be fixed in space. Thus, the ideas of motion that men have if they don't study modern physics are built upon a premise contrary to the concept of an earth moving through space in its orbit around the sun and simultaneously whirling on its axis like a top. Now, Aristotle held that earthy matter is either heavy or light. Smoke, which is something like air, is light, but stones and sticks and living matter are heavy. Now, according to Aristotle, each object tends to seek a natural place, which means that light bodies move upward, like the flame and the smoke from my cigarette, and heavy bodies move downward. A rock, a stick, or this cigarette are heavy. They tend to fall down in a straight line, whereas smoke tends to rise straight upward. If I drop this cigarette, we can see that while it falls down, the smoke will continue to rise, both cigarette and smoke, seeking their natural places. Now, consider another possibility. In my hand, I hold a rock. If I allow that rock to fall, it moves straight downward. Yet a rock doesn't always move straight downward. I can take this rock and throw it up into the air. I can even take a rock and throw it across the room. I can take a ball at the end of a string and whirl it about, thus making a heavy object follow a circular path rather than a straight downward motion. But in each of these three examples, we see a kind of movement which was described by Aristotle as a violent motion rather than the natural motion of the body. By this he meant that in order to make a ball move upward, to make a ball move across the room, an external force would have to be applied. The force was the cause of that body moving in a way contrary to its nature, contrary to motion straight downward. Now, in the circular motion, which I impart when I whirl a ball on the end of a string, the violent motion contrary to the nature of that ball is imparted by means of the string through the continuous agency of my hand, which exerts the force. Now, there's one final point to be made about the Aristotelian theory of the motion of earthly bodies. All motion of bodies that we observe on Earth occurs in some kind of medium, be it air or oil or water. In such a medium, the speed depends on the resistance, as everybody knows. A man who drops from an airplane will fall very, very slowly if he has a large parachute to slow him down. But without it, he'll fall very quickly. In one case, there is a resistance to slow him down. In the other case, there is not. Now let's consider bodies of a single shape, spheres, which presumably will have the same resistance in a given medium. Suppose I perform an experiment in which I take two objects and allow them to fall, one of them to fall in the cylinder of water, and the other through a column of air. Now these two objects, which I hold in my hand, are both spherical in shape. They're both about the same size. When I drop them, One is going to fall in water, one in air. I let them drop like this. The first one is struck in the air, and there the one moves down very slowly. It's easy to see that the one that falls in air struck the sand long before the one that fell in water. Hence, there certainly can be no quarrel with Aristotle's conclusion that the speed with which a body falls in its natural downward motion must always depend on the resistance of the medium. The speed being small in a highly resistant medium like water, and being very great in a less resistant medium like air. Now, let's ask next, what would happen if I were to take two objects, similar in shape, but of different weight, and drop them in one and the same medium, water? Now, this ball is made of steel. It's very heavy. It therefore has a much greater tendency to reach its natural place downward than this ball, which is made of wood and which is lighter. Hence, according to the Aristotelian or common sense physics, we would expect that if I were to drop the wood and the steel ball together in the water, that the steel ball, because of its greater weight or greater tendency to reach its natural place downward, should cleave the resistant medium of water more efficiently than the wooden ball, and so should reach the bottom first. This too may be demonstrated. I drop the steel ball and the wooden ball together into the column of water. Let's see what happens. The steel ball went down very quickly, and now there is the wooden ball following much later. Now let's follow the Aristotelian argument one step further.

If the resisting medium is air and not water, surely the same effect will follow. If I were to take a 10-pound ball in one hand and a 1-pound ball in the other and drop them simultaneously from a tower, would I not find that that heavy ball has a greater speed and strikes the ground first? Apparently, there's no disagreement between the conclusions of Aristotle and the conclusions of common sense. Now there's one more point that was made by Aristotle, and that is that the matter of the heavenly bodies is actually different in kind from the matter of the earthly bodies. The natural motion of heavenly bodies is circular. It has no beginning and it has no end. But terrestrial bodies, whether heavy like rock or light like smoke, will move naturally in a straight line downward or straight upward. But not the heavenly bodies. The planets, the sun, moon, and stars move naturally in great circles, as you can see here. Now, if we accept the Aristotelian principle, at once we understand why sun, moon, planets, and stars move in their eternal circles around the earth and don't move in straight lines. But consider now some of the effects that would arise if the earth were in motion. According to the heliocentric system, presented in antiquity by the astronomer Aristarchus, and again in 1543 by Copernicus, the earth has a double motion. It rotates on its axis once in every 24 hours, and it moves in a great orbit around the sun in the course of a single year, as can be shown in this small model. There the earth rotates about its axis while moving around the sun. Now the earth is a large sphere. It's actually about 24,000 miles in circumference, a fact which was known to the Greeks. Suppose the Earth were to be rotating on its axis, then any point on the equator would be moving through those 24,000 miles in 24 hours, or moving along with a speed of 1,000 miles an hour, about 1,500 feet in every second. Now, let's suppose that at this spot on the equator, a ball were to be dropped from a tower 150 feet in the air and fall until it reached the earth. The time it takes is just about 3 seconds. The ball falls straight down from the tower to the earth. But as that ball falls from the tower to the earth rotates. And therefore, if the earth is thought to be moving, while the ball falls, the earth rotates, and the ball lands here. It doesn't land at the spot directly underneath that from which it was dropped, but at a spot almost 5,000 feet to the west, about a mile away. But surely, everybody knows that a ball dropped from a tower 150 feet high does not strike the earth to the west of the tower, but rather strikes right at the foot of the tower. So there's an obvious conclusion. The earth can't rotate about its axis, unless, of course, the physical concepts of Aristotle are wrong. Now next, consider the motion of the Earth in its annual orbit around the Sun. The distance from the Earth to the Sun is about 93 million miles, which means that the Earth's annual motion takes place along a large circle which has a radius of about 90 million miles. The speed with which the Earth must move in that orbit in the Copernican system is about 20 miles per second. Now, if the Earth were rushing through space at a speed of 20 miles per second, 70,000 miles per hour, yes, I said 70,000, surely we would expect to have some sensation of that motion. Just think of a bird clutching on to the limb of a tree for dear life while the Earth is rushing by, and knowing perhaps that if for a moment it let go, whooshed, the Earth would rush by, and the bird would be lost out in space and never be seen on Earth again. And what of that experiment of dropping a stone from a tower? In terms of the Earth's motion along its orbit, we would have to make the following conclusions. First, a weight is dropped from a tower 150 feet in the air. It takes that weight about 3 seconds to fall down and reach the ground. During those 3 seconds, the Earth moves a distance of something of the order of 60 miles.

Now surely, under those circumstances, a weight would never strike the earth, even anywhere near the place from which it was let go. And so once again, we have to conclude that the earth is not in motion, unless Aristotelian physics is wrong. In other words, it's perfectly clear that if we shift from the concept of a stationary earth to a moving earth, we have to jettison the whole concept of common sense physics. For the men of the 16th and 17th centuries to accept the Copernican system, they had to throw out all the old common sense physics because it was based on the postulate of the earth standing still. In the new system, with the earth and planets moving around the sun, there was required the birth of a new physics. Now, the major principle of the new system of physics, which we associate primarily with the names of Galileo and Newton, is called the principle of inertia. This principle holds that for all matter, whether terrestrial like a rock or a planet, there is a natural state. It may be a state of rest, of no motion whatsoever, or it may be a state of motion in a straight line at constant speed. Now, this principle says that if there is no force whatever acting on a body, that body will continue to remain at rest, if it is at rest, or it will continue to move in straight line at a constant speed if it is in motion. Now, this principle is directly contrary to the basic principle of the older Aristotelian physics, because it held that the natural state of an earthly body like a rock and of the earth itself was rest, and that the natural state of heavenly bodies was motion uniformly in a circle. Now, at the time of Galileo, some thinkers had come to doubt the validity of Aristotelian principles. Let's take that earlier one, the one which I presented as if it were true and which seemed to be so reasonable. I said, if two bodies of the same shape but of very different weight are dropped in the same medium air, the one with the greater tendency to descend would have a much greater speed and would arrive at the earth first. In 1586, a report of such an experiment made by the Dutch physicist, engineer, and mathematician Simon Stevin was published. What he did was to take two unequal weights, drop them from a height of 30 feet, to find that they struck the earth practically simultaneously and not at different times, as everybody believed. And this was true even though one of them weighed 10 times as much as the other. Now, I can repeat this experiment. I can do it by using this small marble and this rather large golf ball. The golf ball is much heavier than this small marble, and so, if I think in terms of the Aristotelian physics, the conclusion is that this heavy one should go down and strike this box of sand first. Now, let's make the experiment. I take the two balls and I hold them at about the same height above the sand and let them go. You can see they strike the sand at about the same instant, even though their weights are very different. This experiment can be repeated again and again and again. And in every case we find that, save for very slight differences, the result is this. They reach the sand in about the same instant. The better the apparatus for letting them fall exactly at the same time, the better the result will be. Now, before we examine the validity of this principle of inertia, the basic principle of the new physics, let me point to some of its implications for the science of astronomy. If it's true that except for a force, a body will either stay in the same place or move along in a straight line at constant speed, then the motion of a planet around the sun, the earth around the sun, as in the Copernican system, must be due to the action of a force. Let me go back again to that example of a ball whirling around on the end of a string.

As I make the ball whirl, the reason it keeps moving in a circle and doesn't move in a straight line at constant speed is that a force is being exerted.

along a tangent. It started moving in a circular path and then went across along a line tangent to that circle. This is, in fact, the origin of that very familiar expression, flying off at a tangent. Now, in the older physics, the reason why the planets and the sun could continue to move around the Earth was that for celestial matter, the circular motion was a natural one. But in the new system of physics, the reason why the planets don't move in a straight line at constant speed, but follow a circular path around the sun, is that there must be a force emanating from the sun which maintains them in their circular orbits. The reason that the Earth continues to move in a circle around the sun is that the sun exerts a pulling force on the Earth which prevents it from flying off at a tangent. Now, when the ball whirls around on a string, we can actually see how the force is transmitted through the string. Newton argued that it must be the same kind of force which keeps the Earth moving in a circle around the sun, even though there is no string and even though we cannot see any possible cause of it. To the cause, he gave the name of the force of universal gravitation. But what about that original problem? The problem of a rock let fall on a moving Earth. Physics actually tells us that the experiment of dropping a rock from a tower isn't really any indication of whether the Earth moves or whether it's standing still. In the days of Galileo and Newton, the classical argument about where a falling object would land was always presented in terms of the example of a ship. Take a rock, carry it up to the mast of a ship, men said. Let the ship be in motion. Drop the rock, and where would it fall? Surely not at a point at the foot of the mast, directly underneath the point from which it was dropped, because, they said, the rock was falling straight down, but the ship was moving forward. But remember, this is the argument of common sense, even if it's the argument still believed by most people who haven't studied physics. But according to the new physics of Galileo and Newton, the forward motion of this rock is independent of its falling down. If a rock is dropped from the mast of a moving ship, it will continue to move forward at constant speed, just as the ship does. This is the result of that principle of inertia. One of Galileo's admirers took a ship out in the harbor, climbed up on the mast, dropped weights from it, and proved that Galileo was right. Now, here's a picture of a torpedo being dropped from a moving airplane. The torpedo falls down, pulled by the gravitational force of the Earth's attraction. But in the forward direction, the torpedo's motion is constant. It moves along directly underneath the airplane so long as the airplane continues to move in a straight line at constant speed. Now today, we can make an experimental test right in the laboratory. This little car contains a spring mechanism which is arranged so that it can be tripped by means of a lever. There, you heard the sound as the spring was being released. In use, the car is loaded by pushing down on the spring until it catches. Then a baffle is placed on the top in order to help catch the ball and prevent it from bouncing out. Then the little golf ball is placed here. And now, if the car is placed on a track, here you see a picture of the car, picture of the track. There is a little lug there which will move the lever. When the lever is moved, the spring will be released and the golf ball will shoot up in the air. Here's a pole to enable you to push the car along the track. Now, as the car starts down the track, the lug will be engaged, the lever will be tripped, the spring will be released, and the ball will go upward. But where will it land? When the ball is shot upward in the air, will it go straight up in the

the air and come down again behind the cart, or will it fall in such a way as to strike the cart just in the place from which it was shot out? In other words, as the car moves forward, will the ball fall straight down behind the advancing car, or will the ball continue to move forward and drop back in the cup? Well, most people today who haven't studied physics would probably say that the ball would go straight up and down while the car went ahead, that the ball would fall behind the car. This is the same as the example of the moving ship. This is the same as the problem of the Earth. To those who would say that the ball would not land in the car but be left behind, Aristotle would have agreed. And so would the men who were living at the time of Newton and Galileo. But the principles of the new physics say just the opposite. The principle of inertia tells us that this ball will continue to have a forward motion as it moves through the air, just as it did when it was attached to the car. That the ball continues to move forward with constant speed while it's in the air, just as when it was resting on the car. Now, watch this film of the whole motion.

0: You see, the ball shoots up, moving forward at the same time, keeping up with the little car and landing in it. Let's see it again in slow motion. You see, even if the Earth is moving through space at an enormous speed of 20 miles per second, a ball or a rock thrown up in the air will continue to have the same forward motion that it had while it was on the Earth. It will, therefore, go up in the air and land directly in my hand. And the extraordinary thing is that it will do so whether the Earth is in motion or whether the Earth is at rest.
1: I don't suppose you expected this golf ball shot right into the air to land back into this little car. You can see why the new physics, that of Galileo and Newton, was better than that of Aristotle. It explains effect of this kind, new effects as well as the old ones. And there is a moral to this story. What we call physics consists of all the most fundamental laws that we have been able to find about the material universe. If one were in a critical mood, one could complain that there are a great many things that these laws know nothing about, and also that they are rather poorly knit together. But at least they are solid as far as they go, they work, and then they are very basic. They apply to every aspect of the material universe. They apply to the stars, and also they apply to the simpler problems about electrons. So that when something really new and important is found in any part of physics, that has repercussion on all our ideas about the whole universe. Not only about our ideas, but about the things we are going to do in using these new physics. When we say that the Earth is going around the Sun and not vice versa, our best reason is a certain theorem formulated in the 17th century by Newton. Now, some 300 years later, we are building a new physics too. Very likely that will have very wide consequences. For instance, that mankind should be able pretty soon to tap inexhaustible sources of industrial power, maybe just only one of them.

This is a cathode ray oscilloscope image of two sound waves. Because the oscilloscope can display what might otherwise be invisible, it has become a common tool of science and technology. There are many kinds of oscilloscopes that vary in function and appearance, but the principles at work in them are much the same. These principles are the subject of our film. The discovery of the cathode ray tube, heart of the oscilloscope, goes back to early experiments in electricity. Scientists observed a high voltage discharge through air. They wondered what it would look like in a glass tube with most of the air removed. They attributed this effect to something from the cathode, which they named cathode rays. Once cathode rays were discovered, investigators shaped new tubes to study them. This one was designed to test if cathode rays, now known as electrons, travel in straight lines. The light on this cross travels in straight lines. Therefore, the shadow is shaped like the cross. It was learned that, in this respect, cathode rays and light are similar. Both travel in straight lines. It was found that electrons act like particles capable of giving momentum to this pinwheel. It was also discovered that these particles are charged and can be deflected by magnetic or electric fields. Early discoveries such as these laid the foundation for the design of cathode ray tubes now used in television, sonar, radar, and the cathode ray oscilloscope. This simplified animation demonstrates how the cathode ray tube works in an oscilloscope. When electrons leave the hot cathode in the electron gun, they travel in a straight line toward the fluorescent screen. As electrons move down the tube, they pass two metal plates. Undeflected, the beam produces a spot like this. But it is only by moving the spot that it becomes useful to us. We have learned that the electrons can be deflected by an electric field. Therefore, by charging the plates, plus and minus, the beam is deflected. The voltage applied to these plates determines the direction and amount of deflection. The terminals on this battery are arranged so that various voltages are available. The relationship of voltage to deflection is so precise that a cathode ray oscilloscope can be used as a voltmeter. The second set of plates in a cathode ray tube controls the horizontal deflection. By changing the voltage on these plates, the beam is deflected horizontally. A special circuit has been connected to this voltmeter, providing a repetitive sweep voltage. By connecting this voltage source to the horizontal plates, we achieve a regular horizontal sweep. This kind of circuit is built into the oscilloscope, and its speed can be controlled by the sweep rate knob. This circuit is like a precise built-in clock, capable of rapid sweeps. A slow sweep rate can be timed by a stopwatch.

0: On the front of the oscilloscope screen is a set of graph lines. The vertical or y-axis represents voltage. The horizontal or x-axis can represent time. In this demonstration, a battery's voltage is plotted against a slow time base. These twisted wires produce a small amount of voltage when heated. Since the oscilloscope responds only to voltage, this simple thermocouple is a transducer, allowing us to plot temperature against time on the oscilloscope. To convert sound into voltage, we use a microphone as a transducer.
1: The rain in Spain stays mainly on the plain. The rain
0: if the signal
1: Spain
0: is too weak, the oscilloscope
1: the
0: can amplify
1: the
0: it.
1: Rain in Spain stays mainly on the plain. The rain in Spain stays mainly on the plain.
0: With the oscilloscope, we can analyze sound waves. This pure tone gives us the classic sine wave. Increasing the frequency causes the waves to bunch up.

A photocell is a transducer that converts light into voltage. Here's a problem. How long did the flash stay on? By knowing the speed of the horizontal sweep, our built-in clock, we can graph the intensity of the flash bulb. This special oscilloscope is triggered by the flash signal and can store the image. With an oscilloscope and a microphone, we can graph investigations in sound. With an oscilloscope and a photocell, we can time the shutter speed of a movie projector.

What's wrong here? Two water levels? Well, that's just an out-and-out fake. You know that water seeks its own level. That's just common sense.

0: Were you surprised at what you saw? Here was something which in fact flatly contradicts common sense. Well, why not? Do you think perhaps that common sense is always right? A scientist knows it isn't. But then everybody knows a scientist has no common sense. Should we conclude then that common sense has nothing to do with science? Surely that's an extreme thing to say. What actually is the relation of common sense to science?
1: First, we better agree on what we mean by common sense. I take what may seem the odd view that common sense is that human capacity to order and assess past experience in order that it may be projected into at least some ability to foresee the future. Common sense of this sort begins to develop in each of us at his mother's knee. And it is only by the exercise of such common sense that you can foresee the events for which you must prepare yourselves if you are to survive. Now, common sense is not reflective or explanatory. Its maxims are rules of action with which we face the problems of everyday life. And common sense is fragmentary, unorganized. It makes no attempt to reconcile such maxims as look before you leap, and its direct contrary, he who hesitates is lost. Science has been called organized common sense. And the description is not unjust if we make due allowance for the drastic transformation produced when you organize the intrinsically fragmentary findings that are the end product of the operation of common sense. Surely the same urgent search for a rational order in experience looms large in science. For to survive, science too must use past experience

as the basis for predictions of the future. Science justifies itself, proves itself, by this ability to predict. To predict not merely the month and day, but even the minute and second of an eclipse. To predict what will happen when masses of pure graphite and uranium are suitably juxtaposed in an atomic reactor. Thus, in its intent to organize past experience as a guide to the future, science is exceedingly closely related to common sense. But in science, the fragmentary organization of experience provided by common sense is carried on to a much higher level, to a much more comprehensive organization. And in seeking such an organization, scientists often find it necessary to invoke new ideas, new concepts, new principles that are not in keeping with what common sense takes for granted. That is, scientists will not hesitate to resort to novel constructions suggested by a disciplined but freely ranging imagination if they find that only thus is it possible to fit their facts together to develop a comprehensive, rational order in experience. Let's look at a particular case drawn from history. Let's see how scientists came to grips with a series of phenomena that, merely as facts, seem to fly in the face of common sense. A syringe. The plunger moves readily when this end is open. I close the end. The plunger no longer moves very readily. If I manage to budge it, it springs right back to its original position. Why? Here, colored water will move from one vessel to another. That's all right. Water seeks its own level. But what holds the water up here in the tube? Why does not it, too, fall down this common level? Why doesn't the water fall out of this bottle? Or out of this tube, which is some 3 feet long and wide open at its bottom? Some 2,000 years ago, men began to separate certain phenomena of this sort from the great mass of other puzzling effects presented by nature. Such phenomena were separated, grouped, brought into an orderly relationship with one another by means of a theory that seemed to explain them all. But make no mistake about it, some quite uncommon sense, a real imaginative flash, went into the making of the first theory that comprehended phenomena such as these. This theory pivoted on the concept of a vacuum, a void, a space totally empty. There is here no simple familiar analogy. Nobody had experienced a vacuum. Even a poor one could not be achieved until some 1,000 years later. For all that, the ancients did arrive at a fairly persuasive theory, a theory that today we epitomize in the statement, nature abhors a vacuum. And obviously, if a personified nature abhors a vacuum, then by an analogy drawn straight from human experience, she ought strenuously to oppose any process that involves the formation of a vacuum. So using this theory, you can see quite readily why it is difficult to pull this plunger back if the end is closed. To pull it back would be to create a vacuum. Nature opposes that. Open the end. No vacuum need then be formed since air can enter. And of course, the plunger moves very readily. If the water were to fall from this siphon, there'd be a vacuum up in here. Nature does not permit that to happen.
If the water were to fall from this bottle, there would be left something approximating to a vacuum. Here, then, the abhorrence of nature for a vacuum sustains the water at a level 8 inches above that in the trough. And in this tube, that same abhorrence maintains the water at a height of some 3 feet. Presumably, the same would be true if the tube had been 10 feet high. It would have gone up 10 feet. If the tube had been 100 feet high, it would have risen 100 feet. Now observe, this simple theory ties all these phenomena together, fits them into a rational order. Indeed, all the individual observations might now safely be forgotten, because they can all be reproduced as logical deductions from the theory. The theory pivots on the totally imaginative concept of a vacuum. But as a good scientific theory should, it summarizes much past experience, and even more important, can point the way to new dimensions of experience. For example, suppose you had never observed it. You might still predict that water could be lifted with a syringe. Water hastens up the tube to fill the vacuum that would otherwise be generated by the withdrawal of the plunger. Having gone this far, it's not too difficult to see how a modified syringe device, provided with appropriate valves, can constitute a lift pump. Here is such a pump. There is a plunger that moves in its center. There's a valve here and a valve here. Watch the plunger and the valves. On the upstroke, the upper valve remains shut, but the lower valve is opened by water flowing up to fill the vacuum that would otherwise be generated by the withdrawal of the piston. On the downstroke, the valve positions are reversed and the water passes into the space above the piston, whence, on the next upstroke, it passes through the spout. From this laboratory toy, you pass to a working pump of great practical value, like this one. The theory that nature abhors a vacuum met the only criterion we have, comprising a true scientific theory. It ordered and explained past experience. It predicted new elements of future experience. Here's an analogy. Suppose these blocks represent the sort of experience comprehended in the sayings of common sense. Each stands by itself. Then a theory, right, that fits these separate individual blocks together. So, it ties the blocks together. It organizes them. Holding the theory, we feel that we comprehend the blocks. We have them all at once. This theory may not be in keeping with common sense. It transcends common sense to do what common sense cannot do, to find a comprehensive order in experience and to indicate new elements of possible experience, the lift pump. A new fact which hangs very well from our theory. As other kinds of facts are collected, individual, separate, unorganized, they too may be related to each other by another theory. And then, if we are fortunate, we may find some still larger theory which fits all these things together, like so. And so on and on in a great pyramidal structure. Now, the theory that nature abhors a vacuum
looked like a pretty good theory for something of the order of 1,000 years. And then about 350 years ago, there came a somewhat disturbing observation. Lift pumps were then still quite crude, but artisans well knew that even their best pumps would lift water no higher than 34 feet. Hearing of this limit from a workman, Galileo became the first to recognize that this was an intrinsic limit on the power of lift pumps, that it was not merely a practical limit set by imperfections in existing pumps. And this conclusion was neatly confirmed when, in the same period, men constructed what we would now call water barometers. A glass tube more than 34 feet long, sealed at one end, filled with water, stoppered at the other end, and then inverted, as you see here, in a tub of water. The stopper then being removed. We formally predicted that in such a tube, however tall, water would remain suspended to the top. But this is not what happens. The water level in the tube immediately drops to some 34 feet. 34 feet, the maximum height to which a lift pump raises water. Obviously then, as Galileo had surmised, this height has some significance that transcends the flaws in pumps and piping. What could that 34-foot limit mean? Do you at once conclude that the whole idea of horror of a vacuum is false? Surely not. That theory beautifully explained the phenomena. It just wouldn't be common sense to give it up. Will you then say that nature has an abhorrence somehow neutralized by the opposition of 34 feet of water? But that would be entirely arbitrary. There's no other support for such an assumption. What then shall we do? Might we be able to learn something from the behavior of a liquid different from water, preferably one drastically different from water? For example, the liquid metal mercury. Now, mercury is a pretty heavy metal. Perhaps I can show you that. Here is one volume of mercury, which I'm going to pour into one of these two cylinders, approximately balanced. The weight of the mercury forces that side of the balance down. Now let's see if we can balance it with water. We can put in a volume of water. Doesn't balance. We'll put in 10 volumes of water, and it still does not balance. 13 volumes, still no balance. But now, someplace between 13 and 14 volumes, we balance this one volume of mercury. That is then, volume for volume, mercury is approximately 13 and a half times as heavy as water. The idea of using mercury in a barometer occurred first about 1640 to a young associate of Galileo's, Torricelli by name. Here's Torricelli's experiment. A 3-foot tube sealed at one end, filled with mercury to its very top, and open here at the top. I put my thumb over the top, and then, dexterously we hope, invert it in a pool of mercury. What happens now when I remove my thumb? Watch. The mercury falls. And what is left in the top of the tube? Might this region be empty? Could it really be a vacuum, that which had been supposed not to exist? Torricelli observed that if you tip the tube, the mercury runs up it without meeting any resistance. Nothing then at the top of the tube resists the motion of the mercury. That looks as though the top of the tube might indeed be empty. It's possible to confirm this tentative judgment
even more strikingly by adding water at the bottom

0: of a barometer set up exactly the same as that which we made ourselves. Mercury at the bottom, water layer floating on top of it. And now I propose to pull this barometer tube up out of the mercury into the water. Let's see what happens. The water rushes up, displacing the mercury, which falls down toward the bottom. And ultimately, if we're fortunate, we can fill pretty nearly the whole tube. It fills the entire space, and you can surmise that the space at the top of this tube was originally a vacuum. Torricelli went on then to show that mercury stands at the same height in tubes with either large or small vacuum spaces, and that in all cases, the height of the mercury column is 29 inches, very nearly 2.5 feet. Now what do you make of that? Remember that volume for volume, mercury is 13.5 times as heavy as water. And then it may burst in upon you that 13.5 times 2.5 is just about 34. In other words, the heights in the mercury and water barometers are such that in tubes of equal size, of mercury and water suspended are exactly the same. The height of water in the water barometer is to the height of mercury in the mercury barometer as 34 is to 2.5, which is the ratio of 13.5 to 1. Now here, surely, there is something more than mere coincidence. What does it mean? Torricelli found an answer. Indeed, he probably had it already in mind when he began his experiments. Observers of this period had seen that water barometers showed irregular fluctuations of height that seemed somehow correlated with weather conditions. This totally unforeseen observation suggested that the suspension of liquids in tubes might depend not on the vacuum or anything else inside the tube, but on something which, since it varies with the weather, is outside the tube. That would be a common sense inference. But common sense does not suffice to tell you what, in all the world outside the barometer, is responsible for the variable rise of its liquid. What can this something be? It varies with the weather, that is, with the state of the atmosphere. Well, what about the atmosphere itself? Could anything as tenuous as air produce the large effects you have seen? Could one imagine a sea of the air lapping around this earth of ours? A sea consisting of a very light fluid, but a sea of immense depth, with its bottom resting on the surface of the earth. Could the pressures in such a sea produce the effects you've seen? Superficially, at least, this is a preposterous analogy. First, how can anything as insubstantial as air maintain the weight of the 15 pounds of mercury that fill a 1-inch tube to a height of 29 inches? Second, and still worse, if you do suppose that the air can exert a force of 15 pounds per square inch, then you must allow that the force exerted by the atmosphere on the surface of your body is of the order of 15 tons. Surely it is not common sense to suppose that, all unknowing, you've been walking around under such a crushing load. Over such difficulties as these, Torricelli rode roughshod. After all, fish do live deep in the ocean under what we may suppose to be enormous pressures. Torricelli, in the more gifted of his contemporaries, recognized that, for all its apparent implausibility, the concept of an atmospheric sea offered a new explanation for all the phenomena previously explained in terms of nature's abhorrence of a vacuum, and in addition, for those not well explained in such terms. The effects you saw over here are not due to horror of a vacuum, which might be formed internally, but to the action of a large external pressure that is not counterbalanced internally. The water is not sucked up by the syringe or by the pump, but driven up by external pressure. The same thing applies to water in the water barometer and the mercury in the mercury barometer. And since this external pressure is limited, you can readily understand why the rise is limited also. Limited to 34 feet of water or 29 inches of mercury, these representing equivalent forces opposing that exerted by the atmospheric sea. Here then is a new theory based on a new model, the atmospheric sea. And now if, in fact, we do live in an atmospheric sea, then if you ascend in this sea from its bottom, the surface of the Earth, you should move into a region of lower pressure. To do this, you could climb a mountain. And when, within a few years of Torricelli's work, a barometer was carried up this peak in France, it was found that in the course of an ascent of some 3,000 feet, the height of the barometer did indeed fall about 3 inches. Thus, one salient prediction founded on the new theory was triumphantly verified, and many other such predictions have since been confirmed. And now, observe. This new theory, Torricelli's theory, pivots on a concept, that of the atmospheric sea, which is the fruit of a lively imagination. Just so did the older theory pivot on a concept, that of the vacuum, similarly remote from everyday experience. But observe further that both these theories have this in common with each other and with common sense itself. They impose a rational order on past experience, and they successfully suggest and explain important new elements of experience. Thus it can be seen that when scientists important to their theories, imaginative, speculative, apparently far-fetched concepts, the void, the atmospheric sea, atoms, electrons, quanta, they do so only because of the imperiousness of that need to order and rationalize experience, which is the motive power of science and common sense alike. What are we going to say when science and common sense appear to be in conflict? Observe, there's nothing magic or sacred about common sense. The old saws of common sense are often nothing but ancient assertions of science. Later, with an enlarged experience, some of these became more difficult to maintain and were ultimately abandoned by scientists in favor of more sophisticated concepts. And these concepts, originally thoroughly speculative, extravagantly imaginative, become in time part of the working body of common sense. Our round Earth. At one time, nothing in science seemed so absurd as the supposition that there are people who live upside down with their feet above their heads. An intelligent man of the Middle Ages had no reason to credit such a ridiculously speculative idea. But you, who have lived with the idea for years, you who have friends in Australia, you regard the speculative fancy of a round Earth as a matter of common sense.
1: You have just heard Professor Nash give you his account of the relation between science and common sense. On other programs of this series, you may have heard, or you may hear, other physical scientists whose view on this matter are in lively opposition with those of Professor Nash. I believe that in this way, you will obtain from this series a much more truthful view of science and scientists than if you had been prevented, after careful selection and exclusion, with an artificial picture of a group of scientists without ever a shade of disagreement between themselves. by sticking to the facts of the case, as for instance that mercury rises some 30 inches in a barometer, school textbooks give you a non-controversial but admittedly dry and uninspiring view of physics. The instant we try to appreciate what the discovery of this fact may mean in a broader human context, differences of opinion appear. As soon as scientists stop making measurements and start talking, they become human again and disagree with each other. You will have more than one occasion in this series to observe that, in spite of their abstract theories, scientists are human after all.

They say you don't know what you've got until it's gone. Well, every year, 500,000 workers find out just how true that is. They injure or lose their fingers, hands, or arms because of an accident on the job. That's right, I said lose. I'm Martin Cove, and I'm here to talk about protecting your hands and arms before it's too late. Of course, not all of those accidents end up costing somebody a finger, a hand, or an arm. Out of 500,000 injuries every year, only about 16,000 of them are amputations. The rest are cuts, punctures, burns, or fractures. But I don't know anybody who'd want to be the next statistic. I'm sure you wouldn't. But you might be. If you're watching this program, your job puts you at risk. Some of those injuries are minor. Some are temporarily or permanently disabling. Almost all of them are preventable, with some caution, common sense, and the right safety gear for your job. There are two basic kinds of hand and arm injuries, traumatic injuries and contact injuries. Traumatic injuries include all the cuts, bruises, broken bones, and amputations. Contact injuries are burns or skin irritations, which can range from a small rash to serious skin damage. The precautions to take always depend on the type of hazard you face. Contact injuries might come from chemicals, extreme heat or cold, or electricity. Traumatic injuries might come from knives, hand tools, or heavy items like pipes or lumber. But the most common culprit when it comes to hand and arm injuries is the machine. When it's a contest of flesh and bone against high carbon steel, there's not much doubt about the outcome. Sometimes those confrontations are unavoidable. That's where your safety gear comes in. But most of them can actually be prevented. And that part is up to you. You might know a machine like the back of your hand, but you should never get too relaxed with it. Here's why. Most accidents are made up of two ingredients, the hazard plus somebody's carelessness. So being careful is the key to preventing an accident. When you're careful, you're in control of the machines you work with and your own safety. But trouble can start when you're in too much of a hurry and become reckless about what you're doing. Nobody wants to be slow, but too much speed can rush you right out of a job and into the hospital. Your supervisors want you to get the job done, but they want it done safely. That's why they've provided guards and other controls on your machine. Another cause of accidents is just plain daydreaming. We all do it sometimes. But this is not the right time or place. If you don't notice that your hand or arm is in a dangerous place, or that your work material has slipped or broken, you might be in for a painful awakening. When timing is everything, your eyes have to be on that machine every second. Most amputations are caused by machines with a cutting action or crushing force. That's the hazard. The other ingredient is somebody rushing or not paying attention. So the best way to prevent

the traumatic hand or arm injury is to stay alert and cut down on the hazard. You can help with that part too. Never work with a broken or defective machine. Make sure your machine has all its guards and other safety devices in place. And never use a machine without them. If you work with power tools, hand tools, or heavy materials, the same prevention will work there too. Turn in broken tools and always use safety devices. Stay alert. If you see an accident waiting to happen, take care of the hazard if you can. Or tell your supervisor about it. Make job safety a team effort. Look out for your co-workers and speak up if you see someone headed for trouble. And if your job requires it, wear your hand or arm protection every day. It's a fact. Most workers who should wear hand or arm protection don't. They think it's too clumsy, hard to work with, or a hassle to put on. Some workers even think protective gloves can cause an accident. But with the right protection and the right training on how to use it, hand or arm gear can make most jobs a lot safer. Gear that protects from traumatic injuries ranges from the lightest cotton gloves to a suit of armor for your hands. These cloth gloves are used to create better traction for workers who have to hold on to slippery objects and for moisture absorption when worn inside a pair of rubber gloves. They protect against light scrapes and scratches, and they might help to keep your hands warm. But you can't expect them to do much more than that. For more heavy-duty protection against scrapes, rough surfaces, splinters, or sparks, a pair of tough leather gloves would do the job. They're good for welders, carpenters, and other people whose work can raise a good blister. Reinforced heavy rubber gloves are used for a combination of contact and traumatic hazards. And here's the toughest hand protection. Metal mesh gloves, used by mostly meat cutters to protect against knives, saw blades, and other sharp tools. Some lighter materials are cut resistant too. They're used for everything from food processing to plastic manufacturing. When we're talking about protection from contact injuries, safety gear is always a must. No matter how careful you are pouring acids or handling other chemicals, you need the right pair of gloves to protect your hands. Right is the key word here, especially when you're dealing with a chemical. If your gloves are made of the wrong material, the chemical you're working with might go right through them. So let your supervisor or safety manager choose the right gloves for you, and be sure you wear them every day. Some chemical workers also need the extra protection of a gauntlet-sized cuff, which will keep their arms safe from splashing. Or they might need to use a barrier cream under their gloves. Barrier creams provide extra protection against solvents, oils, and dirt. They're used like a hand lotion. Your supervisor will tell you if you need a gauntlet for arm protection or if you should use a barrier cream under your gloves. Make a habit of checking your gloves for holes, cracking, or other damage. Only gloves in tip-top condition will protect your hands against chemicals. So if you have any doubts, trade them in for a new pair. Sometimes even gloves that seem to be in good shape should be thrown away. No glove material will hold up forever. After a while, the chemicals begin to seep right through. Ask your supervisor or safety manager how long you can safely use the same pair of gloves on your job. When you're finished working with chemicals for the day, you should always wash your gloves with soap and water before you take them off. If you don't, the chemicals on the gloves could get right into your hands. And after you take the clean gloves off, wash your hands with soap and water, just to be sure. To protect yourself from thermal burns, another type of contact injury, you need gloves with special insulation. Asbestos gloves used to be the favorite protection, but they're being replaced by synthetic materials or heat-resistant leather. If your job hazard is contact with electricity, your life depends on you wearing the right safety gloves. Different gloves are made to insulate against different voltages. So be sure you wear the right gloves you need for your job's hazards. Electrical gloves have to meet standards set by OSHA, the Occupational Safety and Health Administration, and ANSI, the American National Standards Institute. All these gloves, whether they protect against traumatic or contact injuries, whether they're light or tough, leather, vinyl, or metal, they have a couple of important things in common. No matter what kind of gloves you need,

won't do the job for you unless they're the right fit for your hands. If a glove is too small, it can cause hand fatigue. If it's too big, it can be clumsy to work with and maybe even dangerous. That's how some gloves get caught up in machinery. So put some effort into getting a

And they have some pretty good reasons for being concerned. An accident means higher insurance rates, downtime, and the cost of training a replacement. But if it's your hand or arm that gets hurt, it can mean a lot more to you. Sure, you might beat the odds. You might never be one of those 500,000 hurt every year. But are you willing to bet something you wouldn't want to lose? The choice is in your hands.

from the Earth to the Sun, 93 million miles. From our Milky Way to the other nebulae of space, millions of millions of millions of miles. And on the other hand, the diameter of the nucleus of an atom is so small that it would take several million millions of them laid end to end to make 1 inch. Well, millions of millions of millions, aren't we fooling ourselves? How can man or his instruments possibly come up with such figures? How can science take such measurements?

Well, those are fantastic figures. Millions of millions of millions. Apparently, scientists here are dealing with very large and very small objects. However, very large numbers by themselves do not prove that objects are large. For example, 60 million is a large number, yet 60 million inches is only about 100 miles, not a very long distance to cover by car. A distance is not very large by itself. It is only large or small in comparison with some other distance, for instance, an inch or a mile. These are units of distance or length. Well, the same thing is true of all the other quantities which we consider in physics. A certain weight, for example, will be expressed by a very large number if we use the grain as a unit of weight. Let's say an object weighs 14 million grains. Actually, this is only one short ton, 2,000 pounds. And that's a very small quantity with regard to the weight of water displaced by an ocean liner. You see, our fundamental units are measurements at our scale, at man's scale. The foot, the pound, the second. Originally, the standard of length was the length of the king's foot. The pound, a very ancient unit, has no such immediate reference to man's size, but it is a convenient weight for any man to carry. The scientific unit of time is the second, and this is very nearly one beat of our pulse. If necessary, we use multiples of this unit, such as the mile, the ton, the hour,

or submultiples, like the inch or the grain. In this way, things large or small are always, in the last analysis, referred to something definite at man's scale. So, with this human scale in mind, it makes very good sense to say that the Earth is something very large with regard to us, or that a protein molecule or a virus is very small. Neither of these is really so large or so small as to be unimaginable, but beyond the size of the Earth and the size of the virus are unimaginable distances in space and the incomprehensibly small weight of the electron. The sizes of these may be described as unimaginable, but nevertheless the scientist can measure them. I'd like to suggest to you how this is done. And in so doing, I'd like to point out that these measurements are not taken without good reason. The reason lies in the effects produced by recent discoveries in science. In the 19th century, scientists may well have found out almost what things at our scale, man's scale, have to contribute. But around 1900, those scientists discovered a revolution in science, which is still far from having run its course. Scientists started discovering that objects incredibly small, the atom, and below the atom, the electron, vibrations incredibly fast, temperatures incredibly low, behave in unexpected ways. And perhaps these hold the key to the architecture of the physical universe. The secret may lie in a better understanding of cosmic particles, of chromosomes or genes, or events in nebulae far away in space. In our understanding of the very large and the very small may well be the difference between life today and life 50 years hence. So these very large and very small measurements are important, a fundamental part in the advance of science. How do we get at them? With this, a yardstick will do to measure length at the scale of our body. In assisting science to measure something as large as the size of the Earth, it really won't do. It's almost as if you were to use this to build a modern superhighway. It simply is not able to deal with a job of that size. Centuries ago, this flint was capable of dealing with the scraping and the chopping and the smoothing out which came the way of our earliest ancestors. It belongs to the pre-scientific world, which was adjusted to deal with things you could hold in your hand, judge with your senses, and work on directly. Rather, it is of the essence of contemporary science that it has evolved indirect methods of obtaining the size or the weight or the speed of things it talks about. Now, this is not to suggest that the senses, fundamental to direct measurements, have no part in indirect measurement. On the contrary, in the last analysis, all scientific instruments terminate in the use of the hand or eye. Instruments become extension of the senses, just as mathematics becomes an extension of simple mental arithmetic or logic. You cannot escape using your hand and your eyes, even if you are measuring things you cannot touch or see. For example, in the heart of this oil refinery, processes are going on at temperatures and pressures which no man could stand. Reactions are taking place in gases which no eye could see. And yet you can read those instruments, which gives you measurements of temperature, pressure, and so forth. And by hand, you can control reactions you cannot see. In the end, ultimately, the measuring apparatus must involve pointers and scales to be read and evaluated by the eye, and switches and knobs to be manipulated by hand. From the direct measurements taken in units at our scale or close to it, there is still a very large gap to the gigantic measurements in space and the infinitesimal dimensions at the core of the atom. Science bridges the gap by indirect measurement, by evolving an appropriate theory expressed in mathematical terms.
These theories are

different one for each specific case. Use the framework of mathematical formulae to connect enormous or tiny quantities with others at man's scale. These theories are usually specific applications of the laws of physics. Such theories are the key to indirect measurements. I'd like to show you an actual case of indirect measurement of an object very large at man's scale. How can we find the size of the Earth? The Earth is large, but not so terribly large. As a matter of fact, this was one of the first quantities which early scientists successfully measured. The man responsible was the Greek astronomer Eratosthenes, and he lived in Alexandria about 200 BC. To make his measurement, he first needed certain assumptions. The first of these was that the Earth was round. The Greeks knew that because in observing the sun, they knew that the sun lay higher above the horizon as they sailed or marched to the south, and lower as they traveled north. Secondly, they knew that if they divided the circumference of a circle in 360 parts or degrees, they could find the length of any portion or arc of that circle by using simple proportions. Suppose the arc is limited by an angle of 34 degrees. Then the length of arc is to the length of the circumference as 34 is to 360 degrees. In the third place, Greek geometers had evolved a formula to express the circumference of a circle, 2 pi r. R here is the initial letter of radius, pi is the initial letter of perimeter, and it stands for a definite number, 3, and a fraction. Knowing this formula, if you have a value for the radius of a circle, then you can find the circumference, and vice versa. With this information, the knowledge that the Earth was round, the perimeter of a circle, 2 pi r, and the length of an arc, Eratosthenes began his indirect measurement of the size of the Earth. For several centuries, the Egyptians had erected obelisks in their cities. Besides having religious and political significance, they were used for astronomical observations. Alexandria and Syene, a city to the south, had such obelisks. Eratosthenes knew that in Syene, the sun was exactly overhead at noon, only one day in the year, the day we would call the 21st of June, the day of the summer solstice. On that day, at noon, the obelisk in Syene cast no shadow in any direction. However, far to the north in Alexandria on the Mediterranean, the obelisk did throw a short shadow at noon on the 21st of June. From the length of that shadow, knowing the height of the obelisk, Eratosthenes could figure out by how many degrees the sun failed to be exactly overhead, and that was about 8 degrees. Or 1/45th of a circumference of 360 degrees. Eratosthenes then drew a diagram, which must have looked exactly like this one. From this diagram, you can see that 8 degrees is also the angle which limits the arc between Syene and Alexandria. The angles on the diagrams are made much greater for better legibility. These two angles are equal because the two lines from Syene to the sun and from Alexandria to the sun are practically parallel. Eratosthenes assumed that they were because he knew that the sun was very far away at a distance at least hundreds of times the size of the Earth itself. And today, we know his assumption is thoroughly justified. Using the information he had about the Earth being round, the perimeter of a circle, 2 pi r, and the simple ratio of arc to circumference, Eratosthenes could state that the distance from Syene to Alexandria was to the circumference of the Earth as 8 degrees was to 360 degrees, or as 1 to 45. Therefore, the circumference of the Earth was 45 times the distance from Syene to Alexandria, but it is also 2 pi r. Therefore, the radius of the Earth was 45 divided by 2 pi times the distance from Syene to Alexandria.
How Eratosthenes obtained the distance of science to Alexandria, I don't know. He probably just asked the Egyptian priests. Distance between towns were well known. And the distance from Syene to Alexandria was known to be 5,000 stadia. When we try to check this today, we fail because we don't know exactly how long a stadium was. However, if we compare it with modern measurements, we can see that Eratosthenes' result was reasonably accurate. The modern value is 4,000 miles for the radius of the Earth, or 8,000 miles for the diameter. This indirect method of measurement is quite different in its logic from common sense. Its basic is a theory which is straightforward, but which connects elements which common sense wouldn't think of connecting. The length of the shadow of the obelisk with the radius of the universe. This indirect measurement can be compared to a campaign prepared by an army commander. He, like the scientist, arranges his forces on paper first, on a field map. In the same way, the scientist plans in advance the measurement he can make directly, fits them into his formula, which expresses an approximate theory, and indirectly reaches the measurement, which would have been impossible to make directly. Now, we've been talking about the measurement of the Earth's radius, 4,000 miles. Notice that this is really a very large distance at our scale. To reach a height of 4,000 miles, about 4 million men would have to stand on one another's shoulders. So this is a very large measurement. But beyond it, like much larger ones again, for instance, after we measure the radius of the Earth, we want to know the distance to the Sun. And this is quite another matter. The Sun is so very far away that instead of measuring an angle of 8 degrees, as Eratosthenes did, we would have to measure an angle 3,600 times smaller, 8 seconds. And this is much too small for direct measurement. So astronomers did not know the distance of the Sun very precisely until quite recently, about 20 years ago, when they were able to find the distance to a very minute planetoid called Eros, circling between the Earth and the Sun. With the help of Eros as a stepping stone, astronomical theory was able to obtain the distance to the Sun, about 93 million miles. Note that we can repeat these words, 93 million miles. Write them down in a notebook for future use. But imagine that distance? Never. We are already in that realm of science where we reason, we compare, we obtain numerical answers, but we are so far from man's scale as to be much incapable to visualize what we have indirectly measured. In the same way, we go from the Sun to the nearest stars, from these to the dimension of the Milky Way, from this to the distances of the nebulae, and at each step, we must invent a new theory, a theory which enables us to climb from one kind of distance to another kind, much greater. Each climb involves measuring auxiliary quantities which are at man's scale within our reach. But once entered into the formula, they enable us to reach some hitherto unapproachable distance. So much for the very large. Now, the very small. Here, too, the method of science is indirect. You can measure this with a ruler. But this is another problem again. And beyond the ball bearing, how to measure what you cannot hold in your hand? A red cell of the blood, perhaps. And still something smaller than the red blood cell. How to measure the size of a virus? For the ball bearing, you can use this micrometer, more sensitive than your naked eye. When I turn this drum here, I advance a very precisely constructed screw, and when it has advanced the diameter of this ball, then I can read off the drum exactly what the diameter is in two within a thousandth of an inch. For the red blood cell, however, you must first locate the object to be measured
and then devise your method.

Here's the solution to that problem. A microscope to enlarge the red cell. This instrument here increases the power of your eye. Look through the eyepiece and you see this, the red blood cell. Now suppose you attach to this microscope another sort of micrometer arrangement. We have to take the ocular piece out first and we substitute this micrometer. This places a carefully built grid in your field of vision. Rotating this drum here moves a hairline across the grid. You can line up one edge of the cell with the hairline, then move the line across the cell to the other edge, and note how many divisions of the drum were needed to do this. Again, this is indirect measurement, because you see, you can't read directly the size of the cell. You have to know what fraction of an inch is represented by each division of the drum of the micrometer, and how much the microscope amplified this particular measurement. The maker of the microscope provides that information by means of an extremely intricate physical theory. The magnifying power of this instrument depends upon the type of lenses the maker used in the various lenses inside of this tube, upon the distances between the lenses, the different curvatures he gave to the lens surfaces, and so on. Let's say that the distance that the designer may tell us that the real distance between one edge of the red cell and the other are magnified 30 times at the level of this micrometer. Let's say by twisting this drum through four divisions, we move the hairline by 1/100 of an inch, and suppose that that moves the hairline across the red cell. Now, by magnifying power of the lenses below this micrometer, from here to here, is 30. And so 30 times 100 is 3,000. Therefore, the diameter of the cell is 1/3,000 of an inch. So the measurement of the size of a red blood cell is direct in the sense that we are using our eyes to look at that cell, just as direct as looking at fine print by means of a magnifying glass. But the actual measurement is the size of the cell is very indirect. It uses elaborate formulae because it depends not only on this, the micrometer, but upon the whole design of this instrument, this microscope. Now, 30 years ago, scientists believed correctly that there was a limit to the use of optical instruments in seeing small things. Because optics is based on the controlled use of light, it was known that some particles would be too small to send light effectively back through the lenses of a microscope. Therefore, they believed that we would never be able to see objects smaller than about 1/10,000 of an inch. However, the scientist of 30 years ago did not foresee the use of a beam of electrons in place of a beam of light, and later this was realized. Just as glass lenses direct and focus light, so a stream of electron was focused by electric or magnetic lenses. Just as light could expose a photographic plate, so could electrons. With the electron microscope, we no longer look at the object itself, we look at a photograph of the object made by a stream of electrons exposing a photographic film. Or we look at a screen, like that on your TV set, energized by a stream of electrons. Here again, and now very indirectly, you can measure the dimensions of a very tiny object using the very involved formula describing the electron microscope. Here is a picture of a virus. Each of these little particles has a width of the order of 1/1,000,000 of an inch. Notice that the way you are looking at this virus is identically the manner in which you are looking at me now. You are not looking at me directly, but rather at a photograph of me made by electron streams on a photographic film. And in turn, my photographic image is translated by another beam of electrons into the image on your television screen. And yet, only a purist would want to insist, don't you think, that you are not at this moment seeing me.
In the same way, the scientist commonly forgets that he's measuring the earth or the blood cell or the virus indirectly, because he's so sure of that he's obtaining the size of the real thing. Well, perhaps you're getting used to this indirectness of science, but you may still wonder at the large and the small of it, the huge or tiny numbers arrived at in this way. You may still wonder how, using measurement at our own scale, we produce such enormous and unimaginably large figures. I want you to notice that a common characteristic of the formulas which we use in this indirect approach of science is that they usually involve multiplication or division. Look, the distance from Sion to Alexandria divided by the circumference of the Earth. 8 degrees divided by 360 degrees. 8 multiplied by 2 pi. The circumference of the Earth is 45 times the distance from Sion to Alexandria. Notice the things we are working with were distance, measured in stadia, today in miles, and angles in degrees. Now we can't add or subtract quantities of different kinds, like adding distances and angles. We can only multiply or divide them. Now here's one effect of this. The radius of the Earth is 4,000 miles, we said, and they are 5,280 feet in a mile. Both, you will notice, reasonable numbers into the thousands. But when we multiply them, we find that the radius of the Earth in feet is 21,120,000 feet, which is an inimaginably large number. Multiplication and division are thus methods of manipulating very different sorts of quantities, degrees and miles, or volts and amperes and hours. This connecting of very different sort of things, made possible by multiplication and division, is characteristic of physics and some other sciences. The significance, the power, the beauty of physics consists of just that, that physics connects little by little everything in the physical world, weights, distances, speeds, temperatures, calories, colors, voltages, the sun and the electron, waves and particles, everything with everything else. That is physics. And that is why physics always multiplies and divides quantities of different kinds. And incidentally, in so doing, it produces these very large and very small numbers I've been talking about. Incidentally, but not meaninglessly, because there are things in nature that are fantastically larger than man. For instance, the Milky Way. And there are things very much smaller than man, so very much smaller, say the electron. And physics is finding out about both the Milky Way and the electron. It would be untrue to say that it has connected them. It hasn't. Not yet. But several physicists have had the courage to say aloud what many others are just too shy to admit, that they believe they are connected, although they cannot prove it yet. In any case, between the very large and the very small stands man, about halfway in size. Among the dozen or so physical quantities which seem to be prominent in the physical universe, some, like the speed of light, are very large at man's scale. Others, like the energy carried by a grain of light, a photon, are very small at man's length again. So large and so small that without doubt this is the reason why it is difficult for man's imagination to invent new ways of thinking to accommodate their meaning and their implications.

0: Do you remember how much fun you had in an amusement park when you were a kid? Well, when you're a parent, you live it all over again through the eyes of your child. That's my little girl, Nancy. It's her fun and folly. A treat Alice and I had promised her before sending her on a visit to Grandma's. Oh, I'm sorry. I forgot to introduce Susie. Nancy would never forgive me. She's made Susie an important part of our family. You know how it is. When a little girl has no brothers or sisters, her doll can become pretty important. And sometimes, so help me, I almost think the girl, I mean the doll, has a personality of her own. Sometimes the upkeep on Susie stretches our family budget. Nancy wants her to have dresses just like she has and make sure Susie shares all the family treats. Well, it is amusing. And of course, we don't spoil her like this all the time. Nancy was only worried about one thing. Would she remember every single bit of excitement so she could tell it all to Grandma? Alice said roller coasters are all right. But she prefers riding in the family car. We both enjoy taking long drives together. And this one had a special purpose. We were on our way to pick up Nancy. She had been with Alice's mother for a week. It seemed a lot longer than that. The house had been so quiet. But we did have Susie to keep us company. With everything that Nancy had to take on the plane, there just hadn't been room for a playmate the size of Susie. Then, less than a half an hour out of town...
1: Gee, what's up?
0: Although we were both wearing seatbelts, Alice was badly shaken up. I blame myself for maybe driving a little too fast. You always feel guilty at a time like this, even when it's the other fellow's fault. I'd have to get Alice over to Dr. McAllister right away. Then we discovered something that gave us both a genuine shock. What if this had been Nancy?
2: I examined both Mr. and Mrs. Norwood and was happy to tell them that apart from a few abrasions and shattered nerves, they had suffered no serious injury. If they hadn't been wearing their seatbelts, however, the verdict would have been different, disastrously different.

I thought I was through with my patients when my eyes fell on another casualty. Mr. Norwood was a bit embarrassed until I told him about my work with dolls that had survived car collisions. As a medical consultant for the Institute of Transportation and Traffic Engineering, I examined the dolls that represented children and the dummies that represented adults in a scientific collision staged by the University of California at Los Angeles.

strategically placed cameras covered everything that happened during impact. We were especially interested in what happened to children with and without belts because this subject had not been explored. But even though they were only dolls, and even though these were scientific experiments, we couldn't avoid a feeling of tension and a sense of impending tragedy. For several months, the collision experiments continued at different speeds, at different points of impact, sometimes with the passengers belted, sometimes unbelted.

Speeds such as these of 30 and 40 miles an hour may be moderate by today's driving standards, but not to the motorists slammed about against glass and metal.

Children should never be allowed to stand on the seat of a car. Sitting tends to restrict body movement generated by the forces of impact to the rear seat.

In many cases where the children were not restrained, our diagnosis of probable injuries showed that they would have been killed. Babies held on laps were thrown completely out of the car. Even in the most severe collisions, university findings showed that the three-year-olds, seated on cushions and restrained by adult belts, came through uninjured. As a result of these experiments, it was found that for one-year-olds, the anchored harness, or harness secured by passing a seatbelt strap through the loops, was the most effective means of restraining the little ones. We found that infants were safest in bassinets, with the long axis of the bassinet aligned with the longitudinal axis of the car and strapped in this position. We also found that infants or children must never be held on the lap and restrained with the adult's belt, as collision forces tend to crush the child. Perhaps you think a collision can never happen to you, but the children will be safer if you admit that it could and prepare accordingly.

0: course, I had already made up my mind to have the back seat belts installed while the car was in the shop. And we never go anywhere now that we aren't all safely belted. Oh, yes. You're probably wondering about Susie. Dr. McAllister knew where to send us, and now she's as good as new. She may be only a doll, but she's never left out. And that includes a safety belt for Susie.
1: Many people who would do anything to protect their children do nothing to save them from injury, pain, or death in the motor accident that can happen at any time. This is a frank appeal to all mothers and fathers. Without restraints, such as safety belts, the rear seat of an automobile in itself is not adequate protection. University research shows that children who will otherwise be killed can live to prove that safety is no accident.

0: There, miss. You see, the heterodynes are feeding back into the stimulus reaction activators, causing non-snaps of the motor control resistor units.
1: Oh, that's good.
0: No, lady, that's bad. But your regenerative circuits are tuned asynchronously, and that causes concatenation in the intermediate amplifiers.
1: Well, that's bad, isn't it?
0: No, that's good. From now on, I don't think there'll be the slightest trouble with your robot. Your domestic problems are completely solved.
2: Well, thank you very much.
0: Well, that's perfectly all right. And if there's anything else you want to know about your robot, don't hesitate to give us a ring. Good day.
2: Rolo, answer the door.

Yes, Rollo the robot, the chromium-plated butler, is just a daydream after all. But not so Rollo's little brother and sister robots, the millions of small mechanical servants that never ask for afternoons off, the amazing machines and gadgets that almost seem to think for themselves. The tiny clockwork brains and heat regulators on our kitchen stoves apparently do almost everything except read the cookbook. Thinking machines like this keep golden brown slices of toast from turning into slabs of charcoal and keep the coffee hot until we're ready to start dunking. Then there's a tea kettle that's been trained never to boil dry. When the water is gone, the kettle simply pulls out its own attachment plug. And here's a gadget that ought to rate a bow from every dog in the country. A Fido feeder that never forgets when the pup is dining home alone and the rest of the family is dining out. What's more, it tells him when to come and get it. In offices and schoolrooms too, robots have learned to turn on the lights. This little electric eye measures the amount of daylight coming in the windows. When the light level outside drops below the requirement for good visibility, this robot throws a switch and the first bank of lights goes on. No robot machine has ever been accused of being absent-minded or careless at its work. Here, a robot that never sleeps nor winks nor looks out the window stands guard over the men who work at this giant press. As long as the robot can see the man, the press won't budge an inch, and that's mighty important on a big job like this. Did you ever hear of anyone getting his lap caught in an elevator door? That can't happen here, because as long as there's anything in the way, this door can't close. Step back, please. There's plenty of room in the rear of the car. All right then, don't step back. Just take a deep breath and hang on to yourself. One little robot, for example, always remembers to serve drinks when it sees anyone walking around with a thirst. A beam of light is aimed across the fountain and into an electric eye. When the beam of light is broken by a solid object, such as this head, the electric eye control opens the faucet and there's your drink. This particular device is an automatic fire sprinkler. Someday, maybe someone will invent a robot that can take a joke. Some robots have even learned to fly. Tiny automatic brains in giant airliners, sensitive to the slightest change in balance or direction, relieve the busy pilots of the job of keeping the wings level, the nose on the horizon, and the plane headed in the right direction. Don't look now, but this motor car is simply full of robots. In the carburetor is a diet specialist, a brainy collection of jets and valves and floats that serve a health menu of gasoline calories and fresh air vitamins to the engine, a menu that varies with every change in speed or load. The engine likes its meals served not too hot and not too cold. So in the intake manifold, another mastermind with a nervous system sensitive to heat uses hot exhaust gases to warm the mixture before it goes into the engine. Step right up close to the platform and see the Siamese robots. These robots, attached to the distributor, are always worrying about the spark in the engine. One is sure that the spark ought to be advanced. The other is equally sure that it ought to be retarded just a trifle. But they never argue. Each takes his turn according to the speed and load, and between them, they manage to stage a grand performance every time they go on the road. One little robot, a very small but intelligent brain, sits up back of the engine in the voltage regulator and keeps close tabs on the generator to see that the generator makes enough current to keep the battery fully charged, but not too full. And still another deep thinker rides way up in front. Its job is to keep water from cooling off in the radiator until the engine is warmed up to a good working temperature. Then, in the vacuum power gear shift, there's a robot strongman who thrives on almost nothing at all. With a bit of a vacuum,

This sturdy fellow can almost shift for himself if we'll just tell him what we want him to do. Robots have even taken up the art of dial twisting in our radios. All we need to do is push the button and listen. Driving wouldn't be half so much fun if we didn't have that phantom crew of intelligent robots to help us. Every day, in our homes and offices, as well as in our motor cars, hundreds of these little robots are doing more things for us than we realize, taking care of the routine tasks and leaving us free to live and work and play in greater ease and comfort and safety.

0: You know, everywhere you go these days on the internet, no matter what you're doing, you're bombarded with all of these injected JavaScripts that track your activity and profile you and sell your data to various companies so they can sell you more crap that you don't need. And that's not what we do here. We have no tracking cookies here at Retro Strange.
1: What? I hear someone talk about f***ing tracking cookies?
0: He's really head up about this, folks. It makes him so mad.
1: No cookies, no tracker, right?
0: Absolutely none. None what? None what?
1: I better not hear about that again.
0: Folks, please enjoy what we've got for you next.

0: Hurry up with that call.
1: So you're the latest cub, eh?
2: Yes, sir.
1: What's your name?
2: Arthur Brighton.
1: Well, Art Brighton, your newspaper career starts or stops with this assignment. And don't forget, from now on, news comes first.
2: Yes, sir.
1: You remember that old lady who was killed by what was called a marijuana-crazed youth?
2: Yes.
1: Well, that was news. Now I find this woman left an eccentric clause in her will, a moral clause, that might make her news again. Yeah. You go to that town, follow up the lead, see what you can learn. I don't care how you get in with that young set, but get in.
2: Yes, sir.

0: Are you all right, Miss Frisbee?
1: Oh, lamb's sakes, no. I mean, yes.
0: How much is it? But you are hurt, Miss Frisbee.
1: Now, you just follow my example, and you'll get that money all right. You know, I've been a good girl all my life. How much did you say it was?
0: I did the same, Miss Frisbee.
1: Little snip.
0: You shouldn't laugh at her. She might have been hurt.
2: So what? The old gossip?
0: Come on home. Mother's waiting for us.
1: Oh, don't you try to baby sister me.
3: Okay, Linda, read it any way you like, upside down, backwards, or sideways. I'm telling you, it still spells Joan Barry gets the money.
4: You think so? Well, I'm telling you something, Jack Howard. Neither you or that money can walk out on me.
3: I don't know about the money, but I'm on my way.
4: Not so fast. Suppose Joan strays from the straight and narrow path. Then who gets Grandma's dough?
3: Mm-hmm.
4: Well... You're a past master at compromising girls, aren't you? Why not Joan? But don't get too serious about it. Remember, we're still man and wife, even if it is a secret.
3: I can't forget that.
5: Hey, look here, Judge Herbert. You've been doing that to me for 20 years.
6: Doing what?
5: Jumping a king backwards with a man. You can't do that.
6: Well, I did, didn't I?
5: And you're a cheat.
6: Hey, you can't call me a cheat, Pop Brady.
5: But I did.
6: Well, you did it for the last time. Play check.

0: Hey, who are you?
1: Name's Arkwright.
0: Kind of a fancy drink you're mixing. What do you call it?
1: Parisian flip.
2: What does it taste like?
1: Swell.
0: What do you have?
2: The same.
0: Two Parisian flips.
1: Yes, sir. Chocolate ball of milk coming right out.
3: There you are, Pop. Hello, Judge Herbert.
4: Hello, Joan.
3: I want my ball and milk.
1: Coming right up.
3: Gee, Pop, it looks like you're getting prosperous having a soda clerk work for you.
0: I ain't got anybody working for me.
3: What's he doing?
0: Him? He's mixing Parisian.
4: I hired him just now.
3: There's a jump for you, Pop.
0: That's right, Joan. You didn't see it.
4: There's a nice girl.
0: They don't come any better.
3: Well, what are you going to have?
5: Fine malt here. That's hello, fine. Bright Eyes. Still talking to us poor folks?
3: Oh, don't be silly.
5: When is this weenie bake?
6: Tonight. I'm taking Joan.
3: Well, I thought Linda was your favorite heartbeat.
6: Tonight it's going to skip a beat.
3: Go ahead, Joan. I have a date.
7: What are they? What's that?
8: Marijuana weed cigarettes. Didn't you ever smoke them?
7: No. Say, you missed a real kick. Something different.
3: That's right. And Linda says the man who sells them told her they wouldn't hurt it. Come on, give me one. I haven't got any more. They're all gone. You know those things cost money, and you don't give me enough. Well, I'll get some more money for you tomorrow. Well, I haven't got any more reefers. Would you like something stronger?

0: says it has. See what you think.
1: You're lovely, Joanne, lovely. I never realized it before.
0: I'm afraid it's the moon.
1: And I'm afraid it's the girl. Well, I see you.

0: feel just like a thug.
1: I feel like your favorite slave.
0: All right, play that. Say, here you are, here you are, right this way, ladies and gentlemen, and see Fatima.

0: sounded like John.
1: Help! Help! Give me a hand!
2: I bet you went swimming on purpose.
0: Oh, yeah.
3: Let's all do it.
4: Sure.
2: Don't do it. It's ice cold.
0: Pipe down. What happened, Joe?
2: I slipped and fell in the lake. Better get those big clothes off. Come on.
0: Come on, let's get some more.
4: Gotta get some more here.
5: They better be panicked. Yeah, they
2: are. That was cold in that lake.
6: Here, you better take that.
5: I'll take that.
2: Take a bandana for your hair.
6: Oh, thanks.
5: Hey, Jenny. Bring us that coat.
7: Here's the wood.
0: Yeah,
3: okay,
0: put on
3: your
0: wood.
2: Gosh, I'm
6: girl.
2: Stomping wet and I'm so cold.
5: Oh,
2: boy.
5: You're shivering.
2: Oh,
6: well, this coat will warm you up.
5: Boy, do it.
2: No,
6: I hope
2: they
6: have a fire.
2: No,
6: I'm throwing away.
5: Here, get this coat on, honey.
2: Boy.
5: Well,
2: we
5: get there, boy.
2: There we go.
5: Okay.
0: Yeah. Well, hang it up there, girl. Oh,
5: step
0: in. Hey, none of us boys saw you undressing, Joan, but I bet this is what you look like.
5: Oh.

0: Hey, don't forget the song.
1: Is that the way you do it, Joe? Thumbs clap.

0: by Joan Barry. You're naked.
1: I fell in the lake, Miss Frisbee. While my clothes were drying, they burned.
0: A likely story.
2: Oh, don't pay any attention to that old battle axe. She never believed the truth about anybody anyway.
3: Come on, Joan, come on. Come on, let's get up.

0: Barry, I think you should be the first one to know. Your daughter Joan drove into my house in the news.
1: In the what?

0: In the news.
1: Well, where did she get it?
0: Where did she get what?
1: Well, what was it you said?
0: I said your daughter Joan, well, she's running around naked.
1: You're talking nonsense, Miss Frisbee. Good night.
0: Main, 145, please.
1: What happened to your shoes and stockings?
2: I went for a swim in the lake.
1: At night?
2: Oh, don't get excited, darling. It was an accident.
3: Well, does your husband write a good night kiss?
2: Dozens of them. Between the telephone and her scooter, Frisbee will tell the whole town before noon.

0: Hello.
1: Hello.
0: Can you get in?
1: Not yet. Did you have a good time at the party last night?
0: I'll say. You missed a lot of fun.
1: Oh, I always seem to miss all the fun.
0: We'll have to change all that.
1: Can I depend on it?
0: What do you think?
1: When are you going to have another party?
0: There won't be another one like last night.
1: Why not?
0: Joan Barry took off all her clothes and danced the hula.
1: Joan Barry?
0: I'll say. She's some wild Indian, she is.
2: Brighton, I sent for you to straighten you out on this assignment. Now, I'm not interested in obscene parties. That's only news and location where it occurs. What I want to know is the underlying cause of such action. Find out if marijuana is playing any part in the lives of these young people. Here are pictures of suspects and known peddlers. Take them with you and keep your eyes open. Now I'm going to show you something that should impress you as to the seriousness of the situation.

0: Marijuana dates back as far as 1090 A.D. A weed was then called by the Arabic word hashishan, from which we get our English word assassin. During this period, a diabolical, fanatical, cruel, and murderous group living in Syria and Persia committed secret murders in blind obedience to the will of their masters. The heinousness of these crimes aroused all of Europe and Asia. It was their custom that whenever a sheikh required the services of an assassin, a distinctive class known as fejas were intoxicated with hashish, known to us as marijuana. The weed now, as well as then, is rightly accused of exciting the basest and most criminal tendencies in the minds of its addicts. In one of our prisons, a survey recently made showed that out of 450 persons, 125 were addicts of marijuana, ranging from 18 to 31 years of age. Furthermore, the records of a certain district attorney, taken over the period of the past several years, revealed that in his district, 17 out of 37 of the murderers, 13 out of 145 forgers, 15 out of 125 cases of assault and battery were addicts of marijuana. But I'm afraid that my words will not impress you. So allow me to give you a few scenes that I know will have a lasting impression.
1: I saw her standing on the eighth-story ledge. She jumped. It's a plain case of suicide, coroner.
0: Suicide to most everyone, but to me it's murdered by marijuana.
2: You murdered five people, including your uncle. The weapon was found on you. Why did you do it?
3: I've had a terrible dream. People were trying to hack off my arms. They were sneaking around, trying to kill me.
2: I recognized one of them, my uncle.
3: I had to kill him before they killed me. I had to kill him. Can't you understand? I had to kill him. They killed me unless I kill them. Can't you understand?
4: Hi, man.
5: Greetings.
4: Hiya.
5: Are
4: you all good for dance tonight?
6: Hey, free your engage and make them strong.
7: And how?
1: Here's your first, Dutch Street.
7: All right.
8: Linda. Jack taking you to the dance tonight?
7: Boy, he's giving me the gate for Joan.
8: Who's your date?
7: Well, I thought Charlie was, but I guess the love bug hasn't bitten him yet.
6: I've been dodging him all day.
7: Maybe his love bug's a firefly. Only works at night.
8: Well, if you ask me, I think it's a snail, and I'm wasting my time.
9: I guess I better turn my charms on a new prospect.
8: Eeny, meeny, miny, mo. My mother says that he will go.
7: Oh, I guess I'd better try it again.
6: Which one are you looking for?
7: Oh, no, you don't. You picked him. Now ask him for a date.
8: No, I won't. Why, I don't even know him.
7: Coward. I bet you the drinks you're afraid to ask him.
8: Okay, it's a bet. Hello.
6: Hello.
8: What's your name?
6: Art.
8: Mine's Edith. You work here at night?
6: Uh-huh.
8: Every night?
6: Not late.
8: Well, what are you doing tonight?
6: Nothing. Why?
8: Well, do you see that girl over there? The one with the hair ribbon on?
6: Uh-huh.
8: She wants a date with you. Her name is Joan. Joan Barry.
6: Swell. Thanks.
8: Good luck. Did you ask him?
7: I did.
8: Well, I guess the treat's on me.
10: You kids go ahead. I'll see you later. I'm going to wait for Marge.
2: It'll be a pleasure. When does it happen? You and me.
8: Aw, Charlie, don't be a groany. I asked for a date, but for Joan.
10: I don't know what you're talking about.
2: Our date.
10: What date?
2: Ha ha ha ha ha ha! sorry. I guess the joke's on me. Thanks for the double cross.
7: What's the matter? Wouldn't she fall for your line?
2: Maybe it's her instinct. I never was much at dancing.
7: Or grasping opportunities. Let's hear your line. Maybe I'll buy it.
5: Well, I'll tell you, lady. I'm a one-woman man. I guess it's the Airedale in me. And I never forget.
7: Don't tell me. I know. It's the elephant.
8: Is it true that elephants never forget?
5: Sure. But they might just as well. They haven't anything to remember.
7: Well, get that elephant of yours working and see if you can remember that you have a date with me tonight.
5: You mean?
7: Just wait outside after you get finished work and see.
5: Okay, too.
7: Well, you've got your date.
2: Yes, thanks. Nothing doing, the treat's on me.
8: Oh, thank you. See you later.
2: Bye.
8: Bye.
2: Edith played a trick on me, Miss Berry. I'm sorry. I really am.
10: Oh, that's all right. I understand.
5: So you're the girl the whole town's talking about.

0: Don't forget what I told you.
1: Well, did you tell her?
0: Yeah, she'll come through all right.
2: Oh, gee, this is a swell place. Do you live here alone?
3: Oh, no. When my mother and father get back from Europe, I'm going to let them stay here for a while.
2: Well, that's nice of you.
4: Only.
5: Here's the color of my money.
6: Here's mine.
5: Give me one.
4: Oh, boy. Here's mine. I can hardly wait. Wow, is that good?
7: I've been waiting for this all day.
4: One more, or I'll be floating.
7: I want something stronger. How much have you got? There. Okay. Now, don't take those all at once.
5: Oh, I'm beginning to...
4: Well, how about
6: so
4: you?
6: So am I.
4: Oh, gee.
6: This is going to be a swell party, isn't it?
4: Well, I'll have a good time, girls. You bet.
5: You think we won't?
7: I met Judge Herbert at Pops today.
8: Did he take the bait?
7: No. His close-burning gag was too mild for the old moss pack.
9: I'm sorry, Miss Berry. I really am.
5: Oh, you're always sorry. You should be an undertaker.
9: Well, you wouldn't want to marry an undertaker, would you?
5: Oh, I don't know. They have wonderful homes.
9: I don't believe you like me.
5: How did you guess it?
9: Well, I'm pretty good at guessing.
7: You'd better see that darling Joan of yours gets some of these.
8: Okay, I'll take care of it.
9: Dance?
8: Just a moment. Joan's my date.
9: You'll save a dance for me, though, won't you?
5: Maybe.

0: Come on, honey, let's try.
1: Oh, no, Jack. I'm tired. I won't do that.
0: Oh, all right.
2: I guess this is my dance.
1: You guessed wrong.

0: You know I don't smoke.
1: Well, your sister does.
0: Yes, I know it. I wish she didn't. I'm afraid Mother will find out. Jack, I'm thirsty. Will you get me a drink of water, please?
1: Would you like some lemonade?
0: I'd love it.
1: Okay.
2: What's the matter with you? Losing your technique?
3: If you think so, watch my speech.
1: Come to many of these parties?
2: No, I've never been to one before. Aren't they exciting?
1: Yes. Here you are.
0: Jack, it's too sweet.
1: Oh, I'm sorry. I'll make you another one.
0: Oh, never mind. What did you put in this?
1: Well, there's hardly anything in it. Go ahead, drink it.
0: All right.
1: Give me a reefer.
4: I haven't got any more.
1: Where can I get one?
4: See that fella behind me? Get him from him.
1: Go ahead, drink it. I'll make you another.
0: Okay.
1: Parties last pretty late, don't they?
0: Oh, what time is it? Oh, I better get Marjorie. I must go home.
1: I'll find her for you.
5: Hi, Ralph.
6: What do you want?
5: Marjorie, your sister wants you.

0: I should say so. Hey, where you been? I thought you were a one-woman man, and the elephant never forgot. What's the matter, sis?
1: Oh, don't go home yet, Joan.
0: Okay, sourpuss.

0: everybody. Come on.
1: Where's Joan?
2: She passed out. She's in there.
1: You get the rest of them out of here, and I'll stay and take her home about dawn.
2: Oh, no, you don't. You leave her here. Maybe Angel Face can talk her way out of this one. Wake up, kids. Party's over.
0: Come on, let's go home.
2: Wait a minute. I want to powder my nose. It'll wait till you get home.
0: Come on, Charlie. Let's go.
3: It's all over.
4: Hey, where am I going? I live here.

0: There she goes again. Dang it all, why is it these kids must always cut capers at the wrong time?
1: Darling, I'm not criticizing you.
2: Don't try to baby sister me. I know what everybody in town is talking about. Even Judge Herbert. Mother told me you didn't have a chance of getting Grandma's inheritance now. And we could have done a lot with the money.
1: I realize I've made a mess of things. But honestly, I don't know what happened.
2: Oh, no, of course not. You can pull the wool over Mother's eyes, but you can't fool me. I'm going in for some of that free love, too.
1: Marjorie, what an awful thing to say.
2: Well, if you can get away with that sort of thing, so can I. And from now on, I do as I please. And neither you or Mother are going to stop me.
1: Marjorie, don't talk like that. You don't believe
2: it. I believe one thing. You spent the night with Jack Howard.
3: Which is quoting from the official code book number 7. Page 32, third line, paragraph 19.
0: My new moth-eaten old hypocrite. Don't you split hairs with me on the law. You can't tell me there's anything wrong with Joan Barry. She's entitled to that money and she's going to get it.
3: Which is beside the point. I must render a decision that is fair, just, and equitable to all parties concerned, be they friend or foe. Justitia regnat.
0: What's that mean?
3: To me, it means justice reigns. To you, it means nothing.
0: Oh, talk American, you old blatherskite.
3: Sir, I am. My decision shall be rendered according to the facts and in no other way. And furthermore, I could have you arrested for trying to impede the justice of this court, of our fair city. And furthermore, I drank Parisian flips with you.
0: For the last time.
3: You old sort of jiggler.
0: What? Why,

0: There, there, Joan. There, there. Darling, darling.
1: Oh, Mom, I made such a mess of things. I did so want you to have Granny's money. I know how much you need it.
0: Need it? Fiddlesticks. Who cares anything about the old money? The only thing I care about is my girls and their happiness.
1: Oh, Mom, I don't think I'll ever be happy again. Everyone in the family says such terrible things. Oh, Mom, it isn't fair.
0: Of course it isn't, darling. Many things in this world aren't fair. We all get hurt many times, but each hurt makes us a little stronger to bear the next one that is sure to come. People have a funny way of forgetting the blessings and remembering the hurts. You're young, Joan. You must be brave. You and I both know that everything is all right. Now, what's that you always say? Keep your head up.
1: Chin.
0: Good heavens, you're a sight. I'm going to wash your face.
1: Oh, Mom, you're so wonderful.
2: Hiya, Jack.
3: Hello.
4: I always said Joan Barry would turn out to be no good. Why, her father was as wild as a March hare. He ran around something terrible.
5: Ran too fast for you to catch him.
4: Why, Henry Brady. He's always sticking his nose in other people's business. He's the worst old gossip in this town. Come on, let's get out of here. This place is getting to be positively indecent.

0: Hiya, Joe. How about a date? Come on, honey. I'll show you a good time.
1: All right, buddy. Out you. Come on, get up.
2: Here you go, boy. I came right with you.
1: I guess that'll teach him a lesson.
3: Too bad it had to happen in here.
4: Well, that's all right.
3: Well, it's not all right. I was at that party last night, and I know what happened.
4: Maybe you do, but everyone else in town is against me.
3: Well, I'm not.
4: No, I was born here.
3: And you've never been in a big city?
4: No.
3: Say, you've got something to look forward to. I love it. The hurrying crowds all going places. It makes you feel like you're really in the stream of life, really doing big things. Why, you can just feel the throb of the metropolis.
4: Oh, it sounds poetic.
3: Well, it is. Only it's more like big music. The symphony of the city, you know. The auto horns, the traffic noises, the roar of the elevated railways, the subways and the rush hour. Say, wait till the subway guard slams a door in your face. Boy, that's a thrill.
4: Oh, it must be great.
3: And that's not all. There's museums, theaters, lights, tall buildings. Why, some of them are so big you can't see the tops of them when you're standing on a sidewalk. All you can see is the sky. But you can't look at that too long, or someone will come along and bump into you, and you'll be arrested for jaywalking. And on Sundays, say, it's a real treat walking through those empty streets downtown on a Sunday morning. There's not a soul in sight. Just big buildings on both sides. You can just feel the power of the place. It makes you feel sort of awe-inspired.
4: Oh, it must be wonderful.
3: It is.
4: Why, Mr. Brighton, you didn't need to run out of gas. Anyone in town will be glad to tell you that I don't walk home.
3: Oh, pipe down.
4: That looks like Linda's car.
3: Well, ask her if she won't give us a lift while I get some gasoline. Didn't she give us a lift?
4: No. Said she was in a hurry. I think she did it to spite me.
3: Huh. Nice people we know.
4: What's the matter with you? You look like you'd seen a ghost.
3: I thought I'd recognized one of those men.
5: Like those kids knew Linda.
6: Yeah.
5: Better spot a new place to meet her. Try the hotel.
6: Okay.
7: Why, Marjorie, I thought you were going to stay home tonight.
8: No, I think I'll run over to Linda's for a while.
7: Now, Marjorie, if you're too sick to go to the church social with Joan and me, you're too sick to go anyplace else. You better go back to bed.
8: Oh, all right.
9: Mother, come on. We'll be late.
7: We won't be very long, darling. Good night.

0: point. Yeah. And if all Hudson should have been worth it, then see, and all for nothing. What would he do had he the motive in the queue for passion than I
1: had? Well, hello. My, what a nice party you got here.
2: I know I wasn't invited, but I felt awfully lonesome. I hope you don't mind my gate crashing.
3: Ooh, you smell terrible.
2: I'm sorry. Got any perfume?
3: Leave him alone. I need some new customers.

0: you looking for?
1: I had some cigarettes. Somebody stole my smokes.
0: Try one of these.
1: Thanks.

0: Marjorie. Marjorie. She must have gone to Linda's after I told her not to.
1: Well, I'll phone her and tell her to come home.
0: You'll do nothing of the sort. I'm going over and get her.
2: We want Linda.
3: Oh, hello, sugar.
4: I want to talk to you.
3: Oh, yeah?
5: Oh, I got my hands up.

0: Mr. Harry.
1: Come on, let's play hard. Okay. You be the front end, or I'll be the back end.
2: No, you gotta be the back end.
1: No, no, you be the back end.
2: No, I'll be the front end, you be your back end.
3: Don't be so sweet. I was only kidding her.
0: Oh, that's all right.

0: Good morning, Mrs. Barry. I wonder if I could speak to Joan for a couple of minutes.
1: I don't know.
0: Please, I've got to speak to her.
1: All right, come in. I'll ask her.
0: Thank you.
2: Mother.
3: Art Brighton is downstairs. He wants to see you.
2: But I don't want to see him.
3: Well, I think you'd better go down and talk to him. It was nice of him to call.

0: I know there isn't much I can say, Joan, but there are some things you must know. We can't part this way, Joan. You've got to listen to me. Wait. You've got to listen to me, whether you want to or not. I believed in you, Joan. It's your turn now. Trust can't all be on one side. It's give and take, 50-50. You mustn't doubt me now. Why, all night I felt as though the whole world had dropped out from under me. And I thought if I could just see you, you'd understand. But you don't.
1: What has your family physician told you, Mrs. Perry?
2: That it's the usual nervous condition of a young girl. But there's something else, Doctor, I know it. And I want the truth.
1: Very well, Mrs. Perry. Your daughter is a psychopathic case. She is on the verge of insanity. She has marked symptoms of drug addiction, and I strongly believe she has been using marijuana.
2: What's that?
1: A cigarette made out of a narcotic weed.
2: Where would she get anything like that?
1: It's easy enough to obtain. Your daughter is the fourth case I've examined today. All young people with similar symptoms.
3: What will happen to her, Doctor? She'll get well, won't she?
1: With proper care, we may be able to help her. I'll send you a competent nurse. In the meantime, if you note any changes, call me immediately. Good day, Mrs. Perry.
2: Good day, Doctor.
4: Oh, I've been so stupid. It's all my fault. I should have realized something was wrong.
0: Don't blame yourself, Joan. I should have told you.
2: Did you know?
0: Yes. I'm not what you think I am. I'm a reporter assigned to this town to get a story. Remember those two men we saw near the filling station that night?
2: Yes.
0: Well, I recognized one of them as a narcotic peddler, and the one who's passing the stuff is your cousin, Linda.
2: Linda? Are you sure?
0: Yes, I made a buy from her last night.
2: Well, you've got your story. Why don't you send it in?
0: But it's more than a story, Joan. Terrible things are happening to young people like your sister all over the country. I know that Linda gave her that stuff, but it's only my word against hers. If these boys and girls won't admit it when they're so sick, why, what chance have I got to prove it? Joan, you've got to help me get more evidence.
2: What can I do?
0: Make a date with Jack.
5: Delighted, sure. Well, Joan, when will we make it?
2: Tonight. I'm supposed to be the bad girl of the town. I have the name, so I'll play the game. Let's make it a wild one.
5: Well, baby, I'll throw a party that's worthy of the occasion.
2: Swell. Now what do I do?
0: Get some cigarettes and bring them out to me. I'll be outside in the car.
2: Okay. Come on, Charlie, give us a two.
6: Oh, I don't feel like it. I haven't got any pep.
2: One of the girls was telling me about a new cigarette that peps you up.
6: Oh, you mean reefers?
2: Yes, that's the name of them.
6: Would you like to try one?
2: Sure, why not? I'm supposed to be on the loose.
6: Okay. Okay, gang.
7: We want Linda. We want Linda.
6: Linda.
2: You pay for mine, Otto.
8: I have two, Linda.
6: Come on. Two right here, Linda. Come on, Linda. Two.
9: Who brought her here?
6: I did. She's all right. She wants to go the route.
9: What's the idea? Don't try to pull any fast stuff on me.
6: I'm not. If you don't think so, watch her go for the reefers.

0: getting dizzy. For something. What was it?
1: Don't you remember? In town, you're supposed to be a bad girl, and you came here to fulfill your obligation to society.
0: Gee, that's right. Thanks for reminding me. I've got a lot of responsibility. But isn't it fun?
1: Sure. Don't you remember we were going to run away and get married?
0: Yes.
1: But listen, we don't want the gang to know that we're running out on them, so you wait outside and I'll meet you out there.
0: Okay, but don't be long.

0: Joan.
1: Arthur, what are you doing here?
0: Come on, Joan, we're going home.
1: No.
0: Come on, we're going home now.
1: No.
0: Come on, Joan.
1: Let go of me. Serves him right. He hurt my arm.
2: You'll be at home.
3: Okay.
2: Come on,
3: everybody be kangaroo.

0: We didn't get married, did we?
1: No, we're going to straighten up first.
0: No marriage? No honeymoon.
1: Oh, that's all right. You'll have a separate room. Connecting.

0: Hey, Joan. Joan.
1: What do you want?
2: Well, we made a grand.
3: Well, it looks like we ought to make more dough than that.
2: Yeah.

0: What are you doing listening at that door?
1: I'm looking for my room.
2: You'll find your room by listening.
3: A milk toast.
4: Flag on stove.
1: Come on, open the door.
5: Police department.
6: This is Mrs. Berry, and my daughter Joan is underage, and she went to...
5: We'll be over at that hotel right away. Yes, ma'am.
0: I remember your mug. Didn't I see you at the gas station?
2: Oh, stool pigeon, eh?

0: Come on, get over there. Come on, move. You too. Operator. Operator.
1: Who is it?
2: It's me, Jack. Open the door.
0: Hello, Crane. I have Loco O'Donnell and his partner here.
3: What? Did you get the story?
0: Yes.
3: Well, wait a minute. I'll get you a rewrite man.
0: Wait a minute, Mr. Crane. I've got to find a girl first.
3: I'll get you a dozen girls here. Give me that story.
0: No, you send a man up here. I'll hold him until he arrives. Make it fast.
2: Joan! Joan, open the door.

0: The young couple just registered here. Where are they?
1: Upstairs.
0: So show us the room. Come on, Mike.
2: Who is it?
0: Open up. It's the police.

0: What's your name?
1: Joe Barry.
0: Throw me that key. All right. Come on, you're going with me.

0: Well, I see you got him all right. Hurry up, get in the car.
1: Wait a minute, Mr. Crane. I've got to find my girl.
0: And I tell you, news comes first.
1: Where are we going?
0: We're going back to town to get the real story, and you're going with me.
1: You can't kidnap me.
2: No, it's against the law.
1: What about the freedom of the press?
2: Yeah,
1: you can't take me away like that.

0: I want to bail out Jack Howard.
1: All right.
2: Joan, darling, what happened?
0: I can't tell you, Mother.
2: Why not?
0: Because I can't say anything without Art Brighton.
2: Well, what's he got to do with it?
0: I can't tell you, Mother.
2: You must tell me, Joan. The hearing on the will is today, and I've got to know what happened for your sake.
3: Oh, good morning, Mr. Brady.
4: How are you?
3: Just fine, just fine.
4: Here comes that old tomcat on a gossip wagon.
3: He'd make a good Paul Revere. Say, what did she say?
5: She said Joanne Barry was in jail.
3: Say, where are you going?
4: I'm going to get her out. What do you think?
6: Have it quiet, please. It was my original intention to render my decision in the privacy of my official chambers. But there seems to be so many people in this town interested in Elizabeth Barry's will that I decided to hold a public hearing.
5: Hello, hello, operator. Operator, I've got to find Pop Brady. Please, I've got to find him. It's important.
6: And furthermore, there have been certain individuals guilty of unlawful attempts to influence the court of our fair city.

0: and impede the progress of the wheels of justice. We will proceed. Miss Barry.
1: Stand up. Is it true that you were arrested on a morals charge?
2: Yes.
0: Is it also true that on a previous occasion, you were in a state of intoxication?
2: Yes.
3: Yes!
4: Where are you? What's going on down there? That nurse wouldn't tell me a thing. Where's Joan?
3: She's in jail.
4: She's where?
3: I said in jail. I got her out for the hearing. I don't know how you did it, but you certainly fixed things up in a pretty mess getting Joan into this trouble. Let me tell you one thing, young fella.
4: Save it, Pop. You've told me enough. Now listen, get this straight.
3: Huh? Delay it?
4: You've got to delay that hearing until I get there.
3: Delay it? Say, I'll bust that court wide open.
0: Proceed, Miss Frisbee.
5: You know me well enough, George, Judge, to know that I would be the last person in this... The last person in this town to say a word against anyone. But the night they ran their... The night they ran their automobile into my house, Joan Barry was as... Joan Barry was as naked as a jaybird.
3: Excuse me, George. I mean, Your Honor. It must be my hay fever.
0: Well, it seems to me you developed that hay fever mighty sudden, Henry Brady.
3: I've been warding it off for years. Must be that goldenrod we used to pick, George.
0: It took a long time for that goldenrod to penetrate that thick skull of yours.
3: Well, I notice it ain't got through yours yet.
0: Mr. Brady, you're out of order. Sit down.
5: Now, as I was saying, Your Honor, I was,
1: Proceed, Miss Frisbee.
5: What is it?
0: I said proceed.
5: Oh, yes. Now, let me see, where was I? Oh, yes. About the time Joan Barry stayed out all night. Some people said she was innocent. But I always say, where there's smoke, there's fire.
3: Oh, you do you?
0: Henry Brady? One more irregularity, and I'll fine you for contempt of court. Now, if you have an evidence you wish to present pertaining to this case under consideration, you will be heard.
3: Now, Judge, Your Honor, with your permission.
0: All right, proceed. You'll be seated, Henrietta. Just for a moment, please.
3: Things are no different than,
0: Well, get to the evidence you wish to present.
3: Well, I will, if you'll stop interrupting me.
0: You proceed or sit down.
3: Well, first of all, will you enlighten me on one point? What's Joan accused of?
0: Moral turpitude.
3: Moral turpitude. Uh-huh. Judge Herbert, where was you on the night of June 6, 1908?
0: That's beside the point.
3: No, it ain't. And I'll tell you where you was. You was locked up all night with a young lady in Henry Huppersheimer's barn. You said it was an accident. So did you, Henrietta. But for quite some time after, you referred to George here as a sweetie chick. And furthermore, if I remember correctly, there was quite some scandal in our fair community. And the subject of it was moral turpitude.
0: Yeah, but times have changed.
3: No, they ain't. And you was lucky to talk yourself out of a shotgun marriage. There wasn't any harm in it, any more than there was in Joan here staying out all night.
0: Henry Brady, I'll fine you for contempt of court.
3: Well, go ahead and fine, but consarn it, I'm going to have my say.
0: You have insulted the dignity of this court, and I order you to leave this room.
3: I ain't going.
0: Bailiff, remove him.
3: You will be sorry for this.
0: I'll fine you 20...

0: $25 for contempt of court.
1: You can't find me.
0: Well, I did, didn't I?
1: For the last time.
0: Take him out of here, Billy. Take him out of here.
1: Take your hands off him. Don't run it out. Get mad for a minute.

0: Only she can do that, and she won't, not even to me. But I know my little girl. And nothing convinces me that she did wrong. Give Linda Clayton the money. I want none of it. But find out what's going on in your fair city, as you call it. Make my daughter Joan tell you where she was and what happened.
1: Joan Barry, stand up. I am at a complete loss to understand your motive in offering no testimony to refute the accusations made against you. Your insistent denial is not enough. And your statement that one Arthur Brighton can explain everything is of no moment to this court, as Arthur Brighton has made no appearance in your behalf. You have left me no choice. Linda Clayton, stand up.
2: It is the order of this court that you,
3: Judge
2: don't
3: Herbert.
2: Be for...
3: Judge Herbert!
1: What is the meaning of this interruption?
3: Judge Herbert, I have here the first copy off the press of the newspaper for which I work as a reporter. It concerns everyone in this room. Marijuana, the assassin of youth, the scourge of our country, is reaching out like a mad killer, mowing down the youth of our land, distorting their minds and leading them into lives of degradation and crime. This evil has struck here, Your Honor, right in your own homes, and has turned innocent play into tragic orgies. Why, at this very moment, your courtroom is filled with smokers of this terrible weed. How dare anyone accuse Joan Barry? She was helping me to uncover the source of this living death in your town. Why, in this very case, it was used as the companion of certain people to ruin the characters, yes, even the lives of others, in order that they might satisfy their greed for money. I refer to one of the litigants in this case, Linda Clayton.
4: That's a lie.
3: I suppose it's also a lie that you taught a sweet little girl to smoke that weed. Little Marjorie Berry, who at this very moment is lying at death's door. That's why Joan helped me. And I have proof, Your Honor. Pop, open that door.
5: Come in.

0: Shepard. See, two or three shots of vanilla in this here Parisian flip. I guess it don't make no difference.
1: Don't marry a knife right, you're gonna be married.
0: You're telling me?

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1: Horror Express
2: and
3: Zuntar the Thing from Venus.
0: Yeah, which some people may not know was an early role for
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2: So how many more of these are fucking doing?
0: Just one.
2: Jesus Christ.
4: The amazing drama you're about to see is a matter of human record. You may believe it or not, but the real people who lived this story, they believe it. They know. They took that one step beyond.

0: How many ways are there for human beings to communicate with each other? The kiss, the glance, the word, and there's another, an incredible other, which can happen anytime, any place, to anybody. To anybody.
1: All you had to do was be nice to him.
2: Seems to me you were nice enough for both of us.
1: Now, what kind of a crack is that?
2: Oh, come on, kiddo. You knew what you were doing every minute.
1: Yes, I knew what I was doing.
2: All right, you don't have to yell. I'm sitting right here beside you.
1: I was trying to keep you from cutting your own throat. Of course, you're such a successful lawyer. We don't need a $2,000 retainer.
2: Now, wait a minute.
1: No. We don't have any bills to pay. Our closets are bulging.
2: Shut up. And that ridiculous hat, I mean, it's embarrassing. Looks like you bought it at the dime store. That's it. Yeah, that's just fine. I was wondering when you were going to get around to that.
1: Well, I think it's a pretty hat.
2: Oh, isn't that interesting, Mr. Wallace? My, what a fascinating career you've had, Mr. Wallace. And that low-cut dress you insisted on wearing? And what about the way you were dancing with him?
1: You're just jealous. Jealous of a fat old man. And dumb. Oh, arguing politics with a prospective client.
2: Well, what was I supposed to do? Crawl, yes him to death like you did? Beg him for his business? Look, I don't need anybody that bad.
1: No. Of course not. Not a Clarence Darrow like you.

0: Thanks a lot for opening the door.
1: Why don't you yell a little louder, then the whole neighborhood can hear you.
0: Maybe I will.
2: You're back just about the time you said you'd be. Debbie was just fine, Mrs. Jansen. She went to bed at 8:30 sharp without any fuss at all.
3: How much do I owe you, Mrs. Ford?
2: Well, let's see, about 4 hours. That would be $3, I guess. Well, did you have a nice time, Mr. Jansen?
3: Yes.
2: I hope you asked me again. You know, I enjoyed it so much, and Debbie's such a nice little girl. Well, good night.
3: Night.

0: Now, I want to tell you something.
1: Don't tell me anything.
0: Despite your rudeness, Mr. Wiles is going to call and have you take on his legal work.
1: Sure he is. Is that the payoff for your dancing with him all night? What else did he whisper in your ear?
0: He didn't whisper anything in my ear. Just so happens I knew what he was thinking.
1: Now we come to the mind-reading bit again. You knew what he was thinking. You knew what he was thinking. You know what I'm thinking. You know what everybody's thinking, and I'm sick of it.
0: It seems to me you're getting sick of a lot of things.
1: If you mean watching my wife throwing herself around like a common, low-down cheap...

0: I'm sorry, Mommy. But you were still asleep and it was getting late, so I thought I'd better make my own breakfast. And look what happened.
1: It's all right, Debbie. I'll clean it up. Go sit down now. You're gonna have to hurry because you're gonna be late for school.
0: Where's Daddy?
1: Daddy?
0: Has he gone already?
1: Yes, he had to leave very early. Now, you hurry up and finish this, because you're going to be late.
0: Did I tell you that Laura got a pink sweater set for her birthday? That isn't until Saturday, but she's going to wear it to school today anyhow. You're not listening.
1: What, dear?
0: About Laura and her birthday.
1: Yes, dear.
0: Am I going to have a birthday party this year, Mommy?
1: We'll talk about it later, Debbie.
0: But it's only 3 months from now. We have to make plans. What are you and Daddy going to get me for my birthday? I can keep a secret.
1: No, you can't. You're the biggest blabbermouth in town. Now, hurry up and finish your...

Will? Oh, it's you, Mr. Wallace. Well, of course I'm not disappointed. But you did call just like I said. No, of course I'm surprised. I just meant... Oh, no, Will's not here. He already left for the office. Oh, he's not there? Well, I guess he'll be in real soon. He must have stopped to see a client. If I hear from him, I'll tell him that you called. And that you made up your mind. Yes. Oh, very soon, Mr. Wallace. Thank you. Goodbye.

0: Mrs. Hutchinson? This is Mrs. Jansen. Yes, good morning. Has Mr. Jansen come in yet? Oh, well, let me speak to Mr. Wesley then, please. George? Will and I had a terrible argument last night and he stormed out. And I haven't seen or heard from him since, have you? Oh. Well, I don't know what to think, where he could be. It was a stupid argument and it was all my fault. But it's more than that. George, the strangest things have been happening to me. I don't know if I'm going out of my mind or what. You know how I always felt I knew what Will was thinking? Well, I keep almost hearing things. I keep feeling that he needs me, that he's calling to me. It's not silly. I know something's wrong. Well, what if he's hurt someplace and he needs someone to help him? Yes, I'll be all right. Yes. All right. Goodbye. Operator, give me the police. Just listen to
1: me,
0: please.
1: Mrs. Jansen, I have been listening to you, but really, I think you're getting excited over nothing.
0: I'm not excited. I'm just worried, that's all. He's been missing since midnight.
1: Well, it's just a little over 10 hours and 40 minutes. Now, that's hardly time enough for you to get so worried, is it? Hasn't this ever happened before?
0: No, he's never done this before.
1: Look, in my house, this kind of thing would... Mrs. Jansen, if we went looking for every married man the first time he spent a night on the town, there'd be no time for anything else, now would there? You can understand that, can't you? I bet he's back at his office right now, or back home, wondering where you are. Now, if you'd like, I'll call him for you.
0: No, he's not in the office. His partner knows I'm here. I left a note at home in case he comes back there.
1: All right, Mrs. Jansen. If you were me, where would you start looking? Don't you see he could be anywhere?
0: He had an accident in the car.
1: Yes, you told me. But where? How do you know?
0: I know. He's hurt, and he's in danger. Somewhere.
1: After you telephoned, we checked the hospitals, we checked the morgue, we double-checked the highway patrol and all accidents after midnight. There's a description on your husband and his car. Now, if anything happens...
0: But it has happened. It happened last night. He's lying somewhere, hurt. I know it. I'm sure.
1: Mrs. Jansen, now be reasonable, will you? Excuse me. Yes. Oh, Sergeant Cooper. Lab reports on that hit and run. Yeah, go ahead. Yeah. Uh-huh. Did you double check? Oh. Yeah, I've got it.
0: Diane. Mark.
1: Yeah. All right, thanks.
0: Landmark?
1: What?
0: Landmark.
1: Landmark what?
0: I don't know. I don't know, but I know that's where he is. I'm sure of it.
1: All right, Mrs. Jansen, just be calm. Can't beat him, join him. Ah, I'll look it up for you. Oh, here we are. Mrs. Evelyn Landman, Land Maps Incorporated, Landmark Cafe, Landmark Industries...
0: That's it.
1: What's it?
0: Landmark Cafe.
1: Landmark Cafe. Route 55 and Carruthers Road. Lady, that's 10 or 12 miles out of town. Now, that's a pretty long trip to take for no... all right, Mrs. Jansen, I'll call him for you. I'll call him. Landmark Cafe.

0: They don't answer. I guess they don't open up this time of the morning. Where are you going?
1: There's no time!
0: Oh, brother, I draw the... I'm coming, Mrs. Jansen. Well, at least it stopped raining. You want to tell me about it now, Mrs. Jansen?
1: What?
0: Why are you so sure your husband will be at this cafe?
1: I don't know.
0: Oh, come on now. What is it, really? Some waitress that works there, is that it?
1: What?
0: Okay, Mrs. Jansen, okay.

0: There's no one here, Mrs. Jansen. Probably hasn't been anyone near here in weeks. Now let's get back to the car.
1: No, I know.
0: There's no one here, Mrs. Jansen. Really? Jansen.
1: I know.

0: you're on this road, those airplanes seem like they're coming right at you. Mr. Jansen, I'll bet you anything in this world that when we get there, you'll find your husband's already there. He's probably got the rest of the police force out looking for you. Mrs. Jansen, don't worry.
1: Stop the car.
2: Stop the car!
3: What are you trying to do? Kill yourself?
4: Mrs. Jansen.
1: Will.
4: Now, look.

0: legs are caught under the car. Huh? Stay with him. I'll send for an ambulance. Don't move him.
1: It's all right.
0: Don't worry. I'll tell him exactly where we are.
2: You knew he was there. How?
3: How indeed? How did Carol know? Another, an incredible other kind of human communication. If you must have a word for it, it's called telepathy. And what is telepathy? You're not going to trap me.

The scene here is San Francisco Harbor. The ship has just arrived from Baltimore through the Panama Canal, bringing in its cargo the 6 reels of submarine telephone cable that we see being transferred to a waiting barge. The end of the long journey from the Eastern factory is near, but the final resting place of these cable circuits is to be the floor of San Francisco Bay. In fact, these are the actual circuits that were planned to serve the artificial island that was made to rise from these historic waters as a home.

home for the Golden Gate International Exposition. And after serving the crowds thronging this appealing panorama of foreign and domestic attractions, these same circuits will be part of a great new cable artery. This artery will join the others already winding beneath the surface of the bay to bring the voice of America to this busy port on our western shore. There's an interesting engineering story in this sequence of pictures, but I see in them another and a special significance, and that is the extraordinary skill and technique that is mobilized in this modern day to combat a small but deadly peril to such circuits as these. A single drop of water. Yes, it is of vital importance to prevent the entry of a single drop, for if one drop can enter, so can another, and another, and another, until the electrical transmission of speech is impossible. So underwater circuits must be provided by the cable makers with unusual protection both against leakage and against accident.

camera's lens gives us a close look at this protection as it pictures two cable lengths being spliced together. The splicing job itself is no small task. The engineers anticipated the needs of the coming years and call for 1,056 wires, each wire separately insulated. There's a boiling out process with petrolatum to remove every trace of moisture, and then the lead sleeve is pulled over the splice, and there's some mighty hot lead to handle as the sleeve is made part of the cable's smooth and pliable metal coat. This looks like a workmanlike job, but these cable men aren't yet satisfied that the splice is airtight. They're going to conduct a most important testing investigation. A hole is made in the lead. Nitrogen gas at 20 pounds pressure per square inch is forced through the hole to surround the wires just spliced. And then an extremely unromantic substance comes into use. Plain, everyday soap suds. But the soap suds are most effective here. For if gas is escaping, there will be soap bubbles to mark the spot. The job we are watching is pronounced good. The double armoring is the vitally essential precaution. Nothing on the bottom, like a dragging anchor, for example, can scrape or break the sheathing of the circuits and let the water in. And since the corrosive effect of salt water on metal is a peril to be guarded against, the armor gets two final overcoats of tar-treated jute to make corrosion very, very slow. Finally, about 2 miles of armored cable is coiled on the big drum, ready for its underwater resting place on the floor of the bay. One of the piers of the Bay Bridge that stretches more than 8 miles over land and water to link San Francisco and Oakland is the midway point for uniting two long underwater sections. A diver first goes overboard to make sure that all goes well in placing the pier end of the cable. And when he's back on board with his report, there's nothing more to do except head for the terminal on the distant shore while the cable disappears in the churning waters of the barge's wake. So look out, Father Neptune, down there in your underwater kingdom. Here come 1,056 wires. There's no use trying to get them wet, for I don't think it can be done.

Pictured here is a telephone truck parked in the field. That's not unusual in itself. But here's an activity that does seem a bit out of the ordinary. Can it be that we're seeing the sections of an oversized fishing pole being joined together? Yes, that's just what it is, an oversized fishing pole. But not of the kind popularized by that famous old angler Isaac Walton. This particular pole is in reality a radio antenna that will fish telephone messages out of the air, and it will also cast them into the air. What we're watching is a routine test of a portable transmitting and receiving radio unit that makes it possible to combine radio and wire telephony for communication purposes. An important use of the apparatus might be in such emergencies as when a hurricane or a flood, for example, has brought about a gap in the wire facilities. Since communication at such times is all important, the engineers set out to develop this radio bridge which will span the gap while the wire lines are being restored. The entire equipment weighs only a few hundred pounds and can obtain power for its operation from a gasoline-driven generator in case other power is not available. There is a combined radio transmitter and receiver of special design that needs only simple adjustments to be ready for service. A third unit for switching and general control completes the compact and portable outfit. In a few minutes after reaching a locality where service has been interrupted, the antenna is in place and connections made with the telephone wires at the point of the break. And then station, well, let's call it station P-H-O-N-E, is ready to go on the air, ready to communicate with a similar unit that is waiting for messages across a flooded valley, a storm-swept mountain range, or in some suddenly isolated community, or perhaps at an emergency relief station such as a Red Cross field hospital. The usefulness of portable emergency equipment was abundantly demonstrated in the New England hurricane of 1938. Many towns were completely isolated, but in several instances, telephone engineers with hastily improvised apparatus were able to establish these radio links so that combined radio and wire communication would connect the stricken communities with the world outside. And so again, we find science and engineering in important cooperation to provide a means for getting the message through under unusual emergency conditions. These pictures, therefore, bring us good news indeed. Here are scenes reminding us again that the place to learn about the interests of a people is where they gather in large and revealing numbers. For anyone curious about our national enthusiasms, our pleasures, and our relaxations, the obvious and wise procedure is to go where they are spontaneously displayed. To walk with the jostling throngs, to follow the crowd to some stadium, for example, where collegiate gladiators battle amid modern football pageantry, or to a ballpark filled with ardent admirers of our national pastime, or to the scene of exciting water sports, like this regatta along Maryland's historic shore, where the breeze is blowing keen and fresh, and the skippers have met to match their wits and their skill. And someone is following this crowd. It's the telephone company experimenting with a trailer equipped with telephone booths that can be towed far out in the country where people may assemble for a few hours and then disappear. Here it comes with the installer's car close behind so that the trailer can quickly be connected with nearby wires. After that is done, and with Miss Maryland presiding, it's all ready for those who may have need for its convenient presence.

are the great groups of our population to whom agriculture is life's major adventure. There's no better place to become acquainted with them than the fairs which attract thousands from both countryside and town. And since in talkative America, means of communication are essential for such gatherings, some portable telephones in a trailer such as we see here being made ready for an Ohio fair may prove to be just what the visitors require. At any rate, the idea is getting a test in the best of all laboratories, that of actual use. Only a half hour's work is needed to get the wires up. Then, the trailer is an integral part of the country's telephone system, and Miss Ohio can put through calls just as though from a railroad station or hotel. So here is one more modern note in the scene that inevitably changes with the years. But the carnival spirit still surrounds it, that alluring call that generations have heard and welcomed, that intriguing, inviting summons, "Hi-ho, come to the fair!" Let us be glad that these blithe and lively institutions still offer the traditional and fascinating blend of information, entertainment, amusement, adventure. Who would alter the pleasant panorama that promises to careworn age or carefree youth so much of surprise and novelty and fun? What more congenial place for horse lovers than the grandstand where they can thrill to the sight of beautiful runners as they round the track in the poetry of a thrilling race? Of course, there are serious and enlightening exhibits to show important developments in agriculture. But important developments in merry-go-rounds need investigation too, with sideshows to spice the dish. Aristocrats of barn and barnyard brought many a mile in the quest of a blue ribbon, pass in review before critical judges of pulchritude and pedigree. But everywhere is the constant evidence that the farm's best products are on two legs, not four. Yes, come to the fair, learn about sturdy rural America, Mr. and Mrs., Master and Miss, on the holiday that reveals so perfectly their friendliness, their accomplishments, their hopes. I thank you.

0: Why, Muti, I'm a new man. Haven't you heard about the wonderful thing Dr. Weston did for me? He pepped up my pulse, gave me a set of vocal cords. You ought to see him. Take it from me, you'll never land a job the way you are. Let's go. Here we are.
1: Hello, Talky. What's on your mind now?
0: Doc, my old friend Muti wants you to put him through the works.

0: Why, man, you still run on 60. We'll have to pep you up to 90. Open your mouth.
1: Yeah.
0: Come right along with me.